0: Bop Road east of San Joaquin, some slowing eastbound Aviation Parkway near Keno, also usual slowdowns for westbound Ahoy approaching Mission. And your weather through the weekend, sunny skies, 97 the high, it's about 96 now. And I'm Cricket, with your Freedom 1400 traffic.
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1: Boom! There it is. Final hour of the week of Fox Across America with your main man, Jimmy Failla. It is a Friday. You live in the greatest country in the world. So we're going to yuck it up a little bit. Have a bit of a happy hour, if you will. Allie Breen, superstar comedian, who is undoubtedly just getting thrown out of a happy hour, is going to join us for a little chit-chat. We're also going to preview tomorrow's Fox News Saturday night. Piers Morgan, Martha McCallum, Chandler Painter, Tom Shalhoub. And I will try to get back to some of your calls, texts, tweets, carrier pigeons. It's an inclusive show. Everybody's welcome. Send a frickin' smoke signal if Elizabeth Warren happens to be listening.
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1: The rule is be a Republican, be a Democrat, Libertarian, Independent. You're all welcome here on a fabulous Friday. Just don't be a... I sound loopy, don't I? Because I'm fired up. I got to go hit a hotel and write my TV show. And I got to get out to Reading this weekend. Yo, I'm in Reading at the Santander Performing Arts Center. If you're listening on WEEU, I have it on pretty good authority that it's not quite sold out yet. 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And the one thing I'm going to tell you is there's no one listening to the show right now, okay, who will disagree with the following statement. Our shows on the road are actually truly incredible.
3: He is so full of shit, this guy.
1: No, they're amazing. Because it's me, I'm ridiculous. But you're seeing me in my natural habitat. Like, if you listen to me on the radio, if you watch me on TV every Saturday night, okay, I'm learning to do radio. I'm learning to do TV. I've been doing them both for a few years. I've been doing stand-up like 25 years. It's the only thing I know how to do in this world. So if you come to those live events, they're actually a lot of fun because we do a live Q&A halfway through and we let you ask anything you want about Fox. We make fun of a lot of people you see in the news and you become a big part of the show. And there's always a meet and greet if you buy a meet and greet ticket and all the fun stuff. But it's just such a good hang and you always leave there feeling better about the world. Because when you watch the news, when you listen to social media, you go, wow, this whole country is a bunch of, but it's because the squeaky wheel gets the most grease in media. When you get out there in the real world, everybody's actually pretty cool. So I always remind you, whether you're going to see me in Reading this weekend or you're going to go down to Richmond, WRVA. Hey, girl, we're going to be down in Richmond October 3rd. We're going to be in Clearwater, Florida, October 10th. We're going to be in Colorado Springs, Colorado, October 17th. We're going to be in Santa Rosa, California, October 24th. This sounds like that Howard Dean clip that went viral for the wrong reasons. And we're going to go to Maine. Yeah. We're not doing that. But we will be on the road in November. We're going to be in Grand Junction, Colorado. We're going to be in Indianapolis. We're going to be in Oklahoma City. And then we're going to close out this fall blitz in Concord, New Hampshire. And for tickets to that, like I said in every one of my shows, FoxAcrossAmerica.com. All right, Jimmy, stop with the frickin' sandwich board. Can you get into some of the real news, some of the stuff we're supposed to be talking about? Yes, I can. One of my favorite things that's going to happen on Fox News Saturday night this weekend is this Gavin Newsom clip where he's talking about how he won't run if Kamala is running in the election.
4: You are so full of sh**.
1: Guys, Gavin Newsom is running for president. Gavin Newsom has wanted to run for president for as long as he's known his name was Gavin Newsom. He's one of those people that are so obsessed with the presidency that their entire existence has revolved around getting it. And if, in fact, they don't get their hands on the presidency, they will spend the rest of their life in a bitter state of permanent hostility.
5: I'm Hillary Clinton, and I approve this message.
1: Okay, and Gavin Newsom is that guy, which is why he started his podcast. And his first guest, if you remember, was the late, great Charlie Kirk. Gavin Newsom had Charlie Kirk on because he was trying to fashion himself as a bit of a centrist and try to become a hit in media and show that he could tactfully disagree with the other side. A lot of people didn't listen, unfortunately, and he became more pugnacious. He decided he would start tweeting as if he was in Donald Trump's own voice. He started to hang out with the socialists. He's now bragging on Don Lemon's podcast about giving free health care to illegal immigrants.
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1: 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It's Gavin Newsom, clip 9.
7: What they will say on Fox News is, why is Gavin Newsom out here in South Carolina? His state is in shambles, and he's not serving the people of South Carolina.
8: Well, I mean, I'm
7: serving the people of California, excuse me.
8: I think they deserve more than a $7.25 minimum wage here. I think they deserve more than a governor who refuses to expand Medicaid. We not only expanded Medicaid, but we only stay in America, providing universal health care regardless of pre-existing condition, ability to pay, and your immigration status. I know how offensive that is to people, and I get how controversial that is. We delivered that.
1: Okay, that is Gavin Newsom saying we gave health care to illegal immigrants. I mean,
2: you suck, you jackass.
1: And I want you to understand how far left the Democrat Party has gone. I played this clip on Thursday's show yesterday. Here's Barack Obama flat out saying when he was running for president, illegal immigrants shouldn't be allowed to work in this country. So there was a time when the Democrats said, if you're an illegal immigrant, you shouldn't even be in the country working, earning a living. Okay, that's where the Democrats were on immigration. Now you got Gavin Newsom running for president on, oh, yeah, we give free stuff to illegal immigrants. You don't have to work. We'll just give it to you. This is the insanity of modern liberalism. This is Obama as a presidential candidate, clip 33.
9: Illegal immigration is bad for illegal immigrants and bad for the workers they compete against. Replacing the flood of illegals with a regulated stream of legal immigrants who enter the United States after background checks and who are provided labor rights would enhance our security, raise wages, and improve working conditions for all Americans. I fully appreciate, though, that we can't create a new guest worker program without making it as close to impossible as we can for illegal workers to find employment.
1: Imagine that.
9: We don't need new guest workers plus future undocumented immigrants. We need guest workers instead of undocumented immigrants.
1: Imagine a world where Barack Obama said that in the modern Democrat Party.
10: He should be behind bars.
1: They'd want him in jail. Okay, that's how insane. You know when you hear people say things like, I didn't leave the Democratic Party, my party left me? Okay, the Democrats, and there's a lot of good Democrats listening to the show right now. You're not my enemy, man. The Constitution exists so voters understand that their only potential adversary is government. Voters are not supposed to hate their fellow voters, whether we agree on an issue or not. This country was founded on disagreement. And that's why we have the system of sex checks and balances that we do in place. I almost said sex and balances. that sounds like a policy put forth under Bill Clinton.
11: I believe that together we can make America great again.
1: Okay, which, by the way, talking about the insane hypocrisy of the Democratic Party, do you remember when Trump first started putting out MAGA hats? And the Democrats were like, what does he mean, make America great again? What, when we had slavery? What kind of political party would allow a nominee to say, make America great again? Oh, I don't know. You guys?
11: I believe that together we can make America great again.
1: Think about that. And with the Democrats saying, what is he, hearkening back to the days of Jim Crow?
12: The answer would be no.
1: No. That's why the race card is so dead. They've moved on to AI is going to kill us. It's like its own COVID. You can't really play the race card. Nobody cares. Like, Byron Donalds is running for governor in Florida. He's probably going to win. So if you saw that Pete Buttigieg clip this week where he's like, the Republicans are suppressing black representation. Byron Donalds is running for the biggest Republican gig in the country outside of vice president and president right now. It's Florida. Holy hell. The world's playground. And we're living in a world where we've elected a black president not once, but twice.
12: Tell him like it is.
1: Okay, and he wasn't even any good at the job.
12: Don't be thick, all right?
1: Point is, so much of the grievance that's coming our way is founded in nothing. Like, if you saw the Hassan Piker garbage on Axios where he said America's worse than Al-Qaeda. Did you hear that clip? This is clip 7.
13: Said that America is the top dog in terrorism.
14: Yes.
13: Do you think America then is worse than Al-Qaeda?
14: Pound for pound, as far as the number of deaths, yes, we've caused tremendous terror all around the world. I think that that is not only terror that we are waging on regular civilians in nations in the periphery, but it's also having consequences on ourselves. It's having dramatic consequences on the home front.
1: Yeah.
15: Garbage like you just makes me sick.
1: Again, Hassan Piker's what happens when rich people don't allow the nanny to spank their kids. That's how it works. But you raise a rich, entitled brat who whines about capitalism in the country that's birthed him into this spectacular prosperity where his parents can afford to buy him a $3 million mansion in Brentwood. Really embarrassing stuff. Brentwood, of course, being in California. Piker, in that regard, not in politics per se, but he is a lot like Gavin Newsom, where Gavin Newsom is, of course, a son of spectacular prosperity. He was once on the cover of San Francisco Magazine as Rich Kids of the Bay Area. But when you see him doing interviews now, he pretends he's Steve Martin in The Jerk. I was raised a poor black child, you know. PBJs. Fighting for my ability to get by. I was in the struggle. My dad hung out with the Getty family. And I was bequeathed zillions of dollars. Gavin Newsom wants you to believe capitalism is bad as he's selling an $8 million mansion. A mansion that he claims he had no idea had a 5,000-bottle wine cellar. Now, I never noticed it. You know, I was looking for the house. Nobody ever mentioned it to me. But imagine if that was true. That would still mean you were living in a house so big you hadn't even seen all the rooms yet.
16: I think he's got a point.
1: Yeah, the point is Gavin Newsom also full of but never is he more full of than when he says he's not running if Kamala's running, clip 10.
17: You're not even the only Californian.
18: No, right. Yeah.
17: You got Rokana.
18: Yeah.
17: Kamala.
18: Yeah. I don't know if she runs, but we'll see.
17: I know she's called around.
18: Yeah. But I wouldn't run if she ran.
17: If she runs, you will not?
18: Of course not. Why would I? I wouldn't do that to her. I wouldn't do it to me. Why would I wouldn't do that to you? I wouldn't waste everyone's time. Who needs that?
17: What do you mean? That doesn't even make sense to me.
18: But first of all, electorally, it's a gift from God for everybody else. They enjoy the hell out of it. Mutual assured destruction. It services no greater good.
1: No, oh, Gavin Newsom.
19: This is the biggest schmuck I've ever met.
1: Now, what he's actually trying to do is pressure her to get out of the race. He's doing with the presidential race what she tried to do with the governor's race. When Kamala was the losing nominee in the 2024 election, okay, she waited a few months and then said she was thinking about running for governor of California. Now, the reason she said she was thinking about it is traditionally that clears the field. People, if you're a big dog candidate, go, well, I'm not going to run this time around because all the donor money is going to Kamala. So people decide not to run. Unfortunately, when Kamala said she was thinking about running for governor, nobody cleared the field. None of the donors said, I'm with her. None of the donors told other people not to run. Why?
20: Kamala is so stupid.
1: Kamala Harris ran for president in 2020. When she dropped out, she was polling behind ISIS. She was at 1% in her home state of California. That's lower than the milk I drank today. But Joe Biden went on to name her his vice presidential candidate.
21: I don't remember that ever happening.
1: But it did because he wanted a black woman on the ticket. So she failed upward, became the vice president. Okay. But then she got to run for president a second time because Biden dropped out of the race or was forced off the ticket. And in 107 days, she spent more money on a presidential campaign than anyone who's ever run for office and still lost the race. Okay, why? Because every time Kamala Harris gets in front of a microphone, she speaks like she's trying to convince a bouncer to let her back into the bar she just got kicked out of. Okay, if you heard her talk about AI this week, so the thing about AI, it's two letters. It's one of my favorite things I've heard all week. I'm sure it's going to wind up on my Saturday night TV show, and I'm sure I'll play that dopey clip about her breaking barriers. But the point is, when you get somebody like Kamala Harris and you show her to the world and they see what a deeply unserious day drunk she is, it's hard to see a path forward. Can I just play the beginning of this clip, Eric? It's clip 28.
22: AI is kind of a fancy thing. It's, first of all, it's two letters. It means artificial intelligence.
1: Sorry, stop right there.
23: What you just said is one of the most insanely idiotic things I have ever heard. Everyone in this room is now dumber for having listened to it.
1: It's so stupid. And she goes on to talk about machine learning and everything else, but she's not a serious person. So earlier this week, it was Wednesday when Kennedy was on, and we were talking about Newsom's claim that he's not running if Kamala runs. And that essentially, Kennedy and I surmised, was his way of pressuring her out of the race, his way of getting donors to say they're not behind her, drawing people out, just the way Kamala tried to do it with the California governor's race by going, I'm thinking about running, and hoping people would clear the field, hoping donors would jump in and be like, yeah, run. But instead, nobody did. She got crickets and had to drop out of the race. Well, Gavin Newsom's statement was not met with crickets. People have been discussing it, and Reid Hoffman was speaking at the Politico Decoded Summit, And he actually said he likes AOC better than most of the candidates out there. He didn't go with Newsom. But he did say he does not see a path forward for Kamala Harris. According to the prediction markets, if you wanted to know on this fabulous Friday who's in the lead, it's John Ossoff, the senator, is at 17% in the Democratic Party. AOC is at 15%. Gavin Newsom now at 13%. If I had to bet, I would actually bet on Newsom because he has probably the most name recognition of the three of them. And people do have a history of failing upward. And the Democrats do have a history of giving people their turn. The only time someone didn't get their turn was when Obama jumped Hillary in 2008. But the minute it was over, he told Joe Biden to step aside because it was Hillary's turn.
0: Come on, man.
1: That's right. Joe Biden was Barack Obama's vice president for 8 years. Obama thought so highly of him that he talked him out of running again the next time around. Crazy stuff. In Newsom's case, he's definitely talking Kamala out of running. And if he doesn't do it, the donors will do it for them. But the point is, Newsom, who said he wasn't running if Kamala is, okay, was being his regular sociopathic self. But there is a method to that madness, okay? Every single thing the Democrats do, and AOC is no different. She's trying to be a pragmatist now. She was a defund the police person, and now she tells you woke one was crazy. Ha ha! She still likes to tell you she's from the Bronx, though. AOC grew up in Yorkville, Yorkville Heights, which is a literally, I'm not kidding, $140 cab ride from the Bronx. AOC spent as much time in the hood as Elizabeth Warren spent in the Battle of Little Bighorn. But what does she have in common with Newsom? Just like him and every other Democrat right now, they're all full of...
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30: From the Freedom 1400 Traffic Center. With Collision Center reported, Broadway and Pantano, and some slowdowns, backups, westbound Broadway Boulevard approaching Pantano, Tankaverde, east of Tankaverde Loop Road at Tankaverde and Soldier Trail, usual slowdowns, Ahoy at Mission, Grant Road and Swan, busy travel on Alvernon at Grant Road. Weather this weekend, sunny skies, 97 the highs, about 96 now. And I'm Cricket with your Freedom 1400 traffic.
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1: Damn, there it is, Fox Across America with Jimmy Fallon. We are bringing in just an absolute stud of a comedian in Ali Breen in our very next segment. It's Friday. World's on fire. I'm over here roasting marshmallows on the blaze. Okay, but Ali's going to weigh in on pretty much everything in the news because this news cycle deserves our mockery. Okay, for as much, like last week was 9/11. We talked a little bit about comedy and how it helped the city rebound. And it was a solemn day, and we had a lot of reverence for what was happening on the TV screens around us as we talked on the radio. We're not doing that today. This has been that kind of week where I don't actually have to sit here and dignify any of this.
14: I'm as mad as hell, and I'm not going to take this anymore.
1: And neither is the great Ali Breen. So don't go anywhere. We're pulling the goalie. And we're going to burn it all down when we come back on Fox Across America.
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30: From the Freedom 1400 Traffic Center. With a collision that's reported Linda Vista and Camino de Oeste. Camino de Oeste and Linda Vista. We got some slowdowns, pretty usual on westbound Ahoy at Mission Road. Expect slowing on Alvernon at Grant. Grant Road and Swan also busy this afternoon due to, of course, rush hour and road work. And for your weather, sunny skies, highs near 97 this weekend. It's about 95 now. And I'm Cricket with your Freedom 1400 Traffic.
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1: Hot damn! It is Fox Across America with Jimmy Failla, fired up on a Friday to close the week in style. And I gotta be honest, all the guests mean a lot on this show. But this next guest, probably more than any of them, because she was kind enough to wake up off the park bench and come in here. I mean, if you know Allie Breen, that's half a joke.
20: Yeah.
1: Superstar comedian and problem drinker, Allie Breen returns to the show. The crowd goes wild. Hey, girl.
20: Woo, I'm only half awake off
1: is that
20: the bench.
1: True?
20: So, yeah, yep.
1: Thank you.
20: But I mean, you got half
1: but
20: of
1: you're
20: me here.
1: Here. I
20: yes.
1: mean, you can hardly tell where the sprinklers hit you. Your hair still looks great.
20: Thank
1: Sometimes
20: you.
1: Sometimes you wake up on that bench, you're all a mess when you come in. Not today.
20: No, it's sun-dried. You know, it was hot enough out. I got it going.
1: You're going to laugh about this, Allie Breen. There's so many things happening in our wheelhouse. We've known each other a long time. We talk a lot about showbiz, politics, everything in between.
20: Yeah.
1: What I was talking about with Jenny in the last hour, and this was unique, is Jenny has obviously been in my life for about 23 years.
20: Yeah.
1: I've been doing comedy for all of them.
20: Wow.
1: So she has seen the worst stand-up gigs any human being can possibly watch.
20: Yep.
1: We all have, okay?
20: Yep.
1: People wonder why comics drink. Go do a benefit show where they open with a 15-minute montage about people who've died of a disease and then bring you on as everyone's crying.
20: Yep.
1: And be like, who's ready for some comedy?
20: We need to uplift this crowd. Like, what?
1: And that's in a nice place.
20: Yeah.
1: Do you know the worst bomb of my life, okay, was an event I did with Lisa Lampanelli. It was a People's 60th wedding anniversary. They had booked Lisa off the Comedy Central roast because the husband liked her. The wife didn't know who she was, and neither did their friends. Oh. Me and Lisa did an hour and a half that literally Hamas claimed responsibility for our act. It was terrible. But you know what the second worst one? Oh, second no. worst, and it should be a 1A to that one.
20: Yeah.
1: It was actually at Trump Bedminster. So I did a benefit at Trump Bedminster in New Jersey probably around 2015, where a lot of those benefits at country clubs are they go drinking on a golf course.
20: Yeah.
1: And then they have like a dinner at the end. That's the benefit.
20: Okay.
1: So imagine this particular benefit. I get to Trump Bedminster. Okay. They tell me that Trump Bedminster, I didn't know this, is Peter DeLorean's old mansion.
20: Oh, I didn't know that either.
1: The guy who invented the DeLorean.
20: Yeah, that's insane.
1: The Back
20: that's
1: to the crazy. Future DeLorean, right?
20: That guy had some ups and downs. I think that he probably had to get rid of that mansion at some point.
1: Well, actually, they told me, like, this was Peter DeLorean's mansion. I go, so these sand traps are filled with cocaine? That's amazing. So anyway, I did an event at the Trump International in Bedminster. Gorgeous facility.
20: I bet.
1: If you've never been, one thing that's pretty funny is he has a different picture of himself hanging up on every wall. There's like Time Magazine covers. It's like him as a centaur. It's very Trumpy.
20: That's what I was going to say. I'm sure half of them aren't real. The centaur.
1: Cartoonishly amazing. Funny. But it's Trump. That's his thing.
20: That's also pre-AI. He had someone like create that.
1: Yeah,
20: probably as a painter.
1: It was amazing. So there's a crew of well-heeled people that have played golf all day and drank for 12 hours. And by the time they get to the clubhouse, they're not even speaking English. They don't even know where they are or what you're there to do. And I had to do an hour. And thankfully, there was one man sitting up front paying attention to me who could legitimize what I was doing because I could kind of make fun of him and yell at things in the back of the room.
20: Right.
1: But it was my soul was in a fetal position. You know what I mean?
20: Just
1: an hour.
20: Oof.
1: But it felt a lot longer, dude.
20: That's
1: it was
20: a rough
1: gig. But the point is, the rough gigs make you appreciate the good gigs.
20: Yeah.
1: Which brings me to Macklemore. Okay. If you have not had a hit since 2012, Thrift Shop, Sandler, whatever it was, and that's fine because he still has plenty of money and people know who he is.
20: Sure.
1: But the point is, if you're opening for Ed Sheeran on the road and you are the opener.
20: Yeah.
1: Like you are not there to, number one, upstage anybody, but number two, hijack what people are there to do.
20: Yep.
1: Could you imagine, for all the cool people you've worked with, could you ever imagine once screwing up their night? With your own personal agenda?
20: No. And that's funny because I used to open for Dave Foley.
1: Yeah.
20: Who's a very left-leaning, I mean, as far left as you can get pretty much. And I like went out of my way to rearrange, get jokes out of my act that wouldn't even, you know, be that offensive. But to make sure like, hey, this crowd still should have a good time. I don't need to get political per se. When you're opening for someone, no one's there to see you. They're there to see the person. You should just make that crowd be entertained.
1: Imagine.
20: It's crazy to come out with a massive political statement. But he also knows in this climate that he's going to get so much attention for doing that. Mm-hmm. And so kudos to him for figuring that out, I guess.
1: It's funny. We're talking to comedian Alec Breen, but you make that other good point. Is these guys, it's weird, but they continue to like reward each other for these outbursts
20: in their circle. Yeah.
1: But it's a circle that agrees with you. And it's so funny because like this modern, this moment we find ourselves in, especially with like a lot of liberal activism, I'm like, if not free Palestine, but all of the activism of like the George Floyd era was literally sponsored by corporate America.
20: Going way back, remember Occupy Wall Street?
1: Yeah.
20: I mean, that same thing. It was like people were making T-shirts and they were using their iPhones. It's all corporate sponsored at this point.
1: You're going to laugh. Me and our mutual friend Dean Imperial back in the day went down to Zuccotti Park where Occupy Wall Street was.
20: Yep.
1: And we'd never actually been to any form of political protest, so we didn't know how absurd the people were. And we laughed so hard because they obviously take themselves seriously.
20: And they know nothing. Like if you ask them one question deeper than like, hey, what's your...
1: Yeah.
20: They don't even know the actual issue. They're just going to say Wall Street's stealing from us or something like that. And then you ask one more, like how? And they're like, blah, I have no idea.
1: Hey, listen, the Bill Maher clip on Gaza is amazing. Grab a half a headphone. Let me play this.
20: Okay.
1: Bill Maher on his show was talking about that, Gaza and the moral equivalency. It's like a minute and a half, but it's so worth everybody hearing. I give him a lot of credit for this. This is clip 44.
0: Nowhere has this moral confusion become more obvious than in a place called Gaza, a little strip of land that was not part of the original Israel, but which they won in a war launched against them, but then gave back as a peace gesture. Do they tell you that part on TikTok, kids? And the people who run Gaza, Hamas, who you celebrate as a liberation movement, but are really a terrorist mafia gang, just like the one that terrorizes Haiti, only ever used it to stage attacks on Israel. I think Macklemore spoke for all clueless celebrities when he said, I know enough to know this is a genocide. Actually, you don't know It's not a genocide. It's a counterattack in a war that's been waged on Israel since 1948 based on the ridiculous premise that Jews don't belong in the one place on earth they are indigenous and indisputably their ancestral homeland. Hey, geniuses, they're the Indians in this scenario. Ariana Grande reposted that starving people to death is a red line. Make no mistake, any famine that happened in Gaza is because Hamas stole the food, just like the Haitian gangs do. Israel ran 94,000 trucks carrying over 1.8 million tons of aid into Gaza and enabled over 36,000 patients to leave Gaza for treatment abroad, which you TikTok historians might be interested to learn are not things countries usually do for their enemies during a war, and certainly not what you would do if you were trying for a genocide.
1: Think about that, okay? They're airlifting people out for medical treatment. They're feeding them.
20: Yeah.
1: And Macklemore's on stage saying genocide.
20: And people are agreeing. That's the thing. Like, they're faced with logic and they still are on the wrong side of things. It's crazy.
1: What is being done very successfully on the left specifically is influence campaigns, which they spend a lot of money on, whether they're Chinese bots or anybody else.
20: There's an
1: interesting poll today in the Times that 58% of Democrats have a favorable view of Hamas, that no view of China, because they think China is the good guys. Like, they think it's a genocide in Gaza. China is literally like wiping out Uyghur Muslims in the Hubei province, but
20: 100%,
1: who cares?
20: Not
1: to kill the mood. But the point is, nobody knows what they're talking about. And like, celebrity activism has not helped the world in any capacity. It's actually hurt the world because a lot of places that used to be off ramps don't exist.
20: Yeah. And what we have to do, I think a good idea is to combine this influencer culture with some facts. Like, we should start sending these pro-Palestine people over to Gaza and put them on a reality show. Make it a reality show. Be like, hey, especially like the queers for Palestine, be like, we're taping. Go ahead. Like, do all you can for these people. Let's see it. Let's see it happen. And Israel will be the ones to come save them.
1: That is crazy. Because when you really think about that, you're right. And Macklemore is another example of this.
20: Yeah.
1: He is a big LGBTQIA+2SL rapper.
20: Exactly.
1: That's what he does. That's his biggest song about all that stuff, same love and all that jazz.
20: Yeah.
1: Okay, it's about that. But Hamas kills gay people.
20: That they won't. And women, takes away all of women's rights. Like, if you're a feminist or a gay person or an ally.
1: I'm with them there. Okay? You don't have to sell me on them. I'm kidding.
20: Yeah, that's a hard one to win some guys over on.
1: Stop it. We're talking to Ali Breen, but it's just stupid. And so Robert Kraft comes along, and he's like, how? You can't perform at Gillette Stadium.
20: Love that.
1: Jewish man himself.
20: Yep.
1: And now AOC, even after that Bill Maher clip I just played you, which you know she heard because she's been on, says it's a genocide. Can I play this one for you, Eric? I want you to find it's clip number 47.
2: What has happened with the act, and not just in removing Macklemore from the lineup, but when you see what Robert Kraft did to line up all of the stadiums to censor speech in that one specific way, it's become clear that this is not just about one music artist or two music artists, but this is about how just a handful of stadium owners and the elite can prevent an entire massive issue, in this case, the genocide in Gaza. But it doesn't
1: that's
2: stop
1: enough.
2: There.
1: Eric, you could hit it right there.
6: AOC is a dope.
1: I mean, come on.
20: Oh, my God.
1: The genocide in Gaza.
20: The genocide, which even the UN has come out and said is not the case. But the other thing is censorship.
1: Yeah.
20: It's consequence. It's not censorship. Yeah. They're allowed to say it. Shout it from the rooftops. Bob Kraft is allowed to say, not in my house.
1: I know.
20: It's not censorship.
1: And they all try to do this First Amendment thing. But the First Amendment means you don't get arrested for saying it.
20: Right.
1: But you know what's also funny and really convenient here is if you remember, okay, when Twitter banned Trump under Jack Dorsey, Democrat was like, hey, it's a private company. They'll do whatever the hell they want.
20: They were rooting it on.
1: Now the private company's like, no Macklemore. And they're like, the fascists are here.
20: Exactly.
1: It's stupid.
20: You're taking away our rights.
1: These are not serious people. Allie Breen and myself never, ever once thought when we were embarking on a career in showbiz that the comedians would be making more logical points than the political pundits and the analysts.
20: It's unbelievable. Even the people, I mean, Jon Stewart, who obviously leans left, he makes so much more sense than any of the news, like the actual news stations.
1: Some days. Some days.
20: But I would listen to him over them because they're so far left. I mean, he at least has logic to his point. He's still swayed, but it's unbelievable.
1: Well, it's funny because you make a good point about that, because earlier I was playing this clip of Gavin Newsom, just to give you an idea how far left the Democrats went.
20: Yeah.
1: When Barack Obama was running for president, I played a clip 10 minutes ago where he says illegal immigrants should not be allowed to work in this country, not even make a living. And Gavin Newsom's running on bragging. I gave him free health care, free housing. But again, that's in the same party.
20: Gavin Newsom's like, I was once homeless.
1: He is. He's Steve Martin in The Jerk. He was born a poor black child. Gavin Newsom changing his name to Naven Johnson so he can run for the presidency. We're talking to the great Allie Breen about all things politics. But when we come back, we're going to close this Friday, Allie, in spectacular fashion.
20: Always. In
1: politics, you're supposed to like manage expectations, under promise, over deliver.
20: Yep.
1: I am going to raise the bar to the highest height that I possibly can, and we're going to clear it. Are you nervous?
20: Not at all. We're going to knock it out of the park.
1: Not even kinda?
20: Not even a little. We got this.
1: Well, that makes one of us. Now, big finale, the big closer. You know, like Hulk Hogan had a big closer. He'd do a leg drop.
20: Oh yeah.
1: Or in comedy, you have a big closer. Kevin Meaney would sing "We Are the World."
20: Yep.
1: You know, they always say you don't open with your closer. Right, you know?
20: Sure.
6: That's not right.
1: Kevin Meaney. I will tell you the greatest Kevin Meaney story ever to close the week out in style.
20: Oh, I love
1: and
20: that.
1: And explain how it pertains to the modern political landscape, and everyone can leave the mass and go in peace and have a good weekend. How about that, Allie Breen?
20: Amazing.
1: How about that for a campaign promise?
20: Yeah, I love it.
1: That and three other reasons are why we'll never get elected. But don't go anywhere, because we'll share all three of them when we come back to close the week with Allie Breen, Her Excellency, right here on the high-flying, death-defying, internationally renowned, gluten-free. A lot of people don't know that. Fox Across America.
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13: From the Freedom 1400 Traffic Center. Earlier crash at Linda Vista and Camino de Oeste. Camino de Oeste and Linda Vista earlier crash. Some slowing on Alvernon at Grant Road. Road crews are in some of the final phases of improvements on Grant Road east of Country Club to Swan Road. Completion on the project expected in October. And for your weather, through the weekend, sunny skies, 97 the high, and it's about 95 now. And that is your Freedom 1400 traffic.
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1: On Fox Across America with Jimmy Fallon. We spent so much time talking about opening acts because of the Macklemore controversy this week.
20: Yep.
1: That I wanted to tell you one of my favorite opening act stories of all time. Kevin Meaney, the late great Kevin Meaney.
20: Yeah, he was great.
1: Folks, if you've never watched Kevin Meaney live, I don't know that anyone wrecked a room harder than Kevin Meaney. And he was very absurdist.
20: And just likable. His likability was off the charts.
1: We've got a daughter. Her name's JonBenet. No, it's not. What's wrong with you people? I wouldn't let... You know, that was his whole shtick. That's not right. That was Kevin Meaney.
20: And get that puss off your face.
1: Get that puss off your face, you know.
34: Why do you do things like that? You're like a crazy person.
1: I love Kevin Meaney.
20: So funny.
1: I went to see Seinfeld at the Broadhurst Theater. When Seinfeld's show wrapped up, okay, he went on the Tonight Show that night with Jay Leno and JFK Jr., by the way.
20: Wow.
1: For the last episode of Seinfeld.
20: Wow.
1: Okay, he was on the Tonight Show. But he then went on tour. It was called I'm Telling You for the Last Time. Oof. And he was at, because he was doing old material for the last time. That was the conceit.
20: Oh, stuff God, but that's down. A really ominous time.
1: Yeah, it is. Ugh, crazy. I know. Okay. So he was at the Broadhurst Theater. I had a telemarketing job. A woman I worked with had tickets and couldn't go, gave them to me and my friend Vinny Darin. Okay, so we went to see Seinfeld, the Broadhurst Theater, straight off Seinfeld conclusion heat, and he had Kevin Meaney open for him, and he burnt it down.
20: Oof.
1: Now, Kevin Meaney was operating in a world where Frank Sinatra had either died or was about to, and closed the show by singing a duet with the ghost of Frank Sinatra, and really burnt the place to the ground, and I was like, oh, I'm doing comedy. This is amazing, and it's so easy. Look how easy it is. Seinfeld crushes. Wow. After him.
20: That's impressive. After
1: and
20: that close.
1: It becomes an iconic night. Me and Vinny Darin go to Flash Dancers and actually run into our high school basketball coach. Now, we went to high school on Long Island, but for whatever reason, this guy was in Flash Dancers by himself, which is already amazing.
20: Yeah, that's incredible. Okay.
1: So that night obviously means the world to me. And you fast forward about 7 years, and I'm doing like open mics and pub shows, and I got a phone call from Tony Camacho.
20: about
1: an opening down in like Atlanta. They wanted me to go open for Kevin Meaney.
20: Wow.
1: Now, I loved Kevin Meaney. He was one of the people who inspired me at the beginning of my career. So anyway, I go open for Kevin Meaney, and a couple of friends come who live down in Georgia now who I went to high school with. They need to meet Kevin Meaney. They know him from HBO and everything else and all this stuff with Mr. Show. And Kevin Meaney and I get so destroyed that we end up in a Waffle House at 4 a.m. and he decides to go on stage and do his act for the assembly of hookers and, you know, people who are just getting off third shift that are banged up, drinking whiskey quickie bottles, cooking meth in their cars in the parking lot.
20: Wow.
1: And does his act. Now, they didn't ask him to do his act. I can't guarantee that they're paying attention to his act.
20: I was going
1: to
20: say they're probably

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1: Fencing is taking the nation by storm. 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
3: Yeah.
2: But you know who wasn't? 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
12: ABC News in Washington. Several hundred protesters creating a human chain outside of the Kennedy Center demanding President Trump be removed as its chairman. Now he's talking about demolishing the building if his name's not put on it. The president banning CNN, MS Now, and Politico from the White House because he says he doesn't like their coverage.
13: It's really just cumulative stars. Over the last 2 years, you get sick of it.
12: CNN responding, saying in a statement, it, quote, stands fully behind our White House team and their fair and accurate reporting, adding, quote, we have a right under the U.S. Constitution to do that reporting without hindrance or interference from the government. Now, President Trump said in a social media post today that the U.S. has struck an agreement with Denmark that gives the U.S. permanent control over security and other needs in Greenland, completely addressing all of our many U.S. concerns, he says. Cuba in the dark, a total blackout on the island today, says the energy ministry there. This is ABC News.
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10: It's going to come down to Republican turnout. So every Republican voter, every Trump voter has got to show up. The other half of the battle is going to be convincing

0: those moderate independent voters, people that are uncommitted at this point, convincing them that voting Republican is in their best interest and not to fall for all of these false promises the left is trying to hand them on a silver platter. You'll notice that the Democrats and these DSA candidates, they're all campaigning on, well, gas prices are high, we're in a war. But if you ask them, okay, how are you going to bring down gas prices? I don't think they have an answer for true affordability. They only say we can tax everybody, we can tax the wealthy, but we all know that the math doesn't add up there. You could confiscate the wealth from Elon Musk and others and still not pay for their program. So it's about bringing people back to reality and getting every Republican voter out to the polls.
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13: It is Friday, September 18th, 2026. I'm Guy Benson from New York City today, the Big Apple. 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I'm a political analyst here at Fox News, a senior columnist at the Washington Examiner. 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The reason I'm here in New York City related to television is twofold. Number one, I'll be on Gutfeld tonight, 10 p.m. Eastern Time, Fox News Channel. Don't miss it or set your DVR. Kennedy is guest hosting, which is going to be awesome. Cannot wait for that. I was on America's Newsroom, actually, on set with Bill Hemmer and Jillian Turner this morning. And then tomorrow evening, I'll be co-hosting the Big Weekend Show, 5 to 8 p.m. Eastern Time, also on the Fox News Channel. Here on the radio today, Dagan McDowell will join us in our next hour talking about the economy, the Fed rate hike, and beyond. Josh Krasauer also joins us in our middle hour to survey the landscape of the midterm elections. Is the bottom falling out of this thing for the Republicans? Or is some of that overstated, overblown? Josh is very sharp. We'll ask him about all of that as we're, just weeks away from November. And then Mary Catherine Hamm, best friend of the program. We've got a lot to get to with her in our final hour just after 5 p.m. Eastern. So that is all what lies ahead on today's program. I mentioned that I was on Newsroom on TV this morning, and one of the topics was an initiative by Mayor Mamdani here in New York. Since we're here, we can talk about the communist mayor of this city, who's also extremely close with Hassan America Deserve 9/11 Piker. Mamdani, I guess, has proposed some new public bathrooms for $4 million. It's sort of like a pilot program. These are public restrooms, and it's 17 units, is my understanding. So you can do the math. Everything is always insanely expensive when the government does it. But what's, I guess, controversial about this is there's going to be a timer where you have 10 minutes to do your business, and then the doors will open automatically on you after that. So, of course, a lot of jokes about it. And look, I try to be fair on this show. You know that I can't stand Mamdani or his policies or his program. I think he's a very dangerous figure. I think that big grin on his face all the time is a mask for a lot of very destructive things. But I can't get too mad about this one just because, and it may not work, and I think the price tag is way too high, which is just par for the course with government generally, right? So that's a fair critique. But I think part of the reason why they have this countdown clock, basically, like you get in there and the clock is ticking, you've got 10 minutes. But I think probably the motivation is, at least on some level, to prevent illicit activity from moving into those restrooms where, you know, drug use or other things like that, or people, homeless people moving in, using it as shelter. I think there are reasons why they might be testing this kind of technology out. I'm not sure it'll be a success. I think it's very expensive. But on the list of things that I'm upset with Mamdani about, this way, way down the list. I'll put it that way. However, there are some other things that I think we should spend more time thinking about and examining. And in fact, I did recently write a column at the Washington Examiner on a few of them under the headline, Mamdanism Falters in New York. And I reminded everyone, and we've played the audio on this show in the past, that Mamdani seems to be trying to at least rhetorically settle a bunch of scores all the way back to the 1980s. He will take shots at Ronald Reagan and Margaret Thatcher and take some of their, I think, very accurate truisms and famous phrases and try to rebut them decades later, now that they're not around to defend themselves anymore. But one of them is Margaret Thatcher's very, very iconic quote that the problem with socialism is that eventually you run out of other people's money. And Mamdani's attempt to push back on that, I thought, was really, really weak, because it actually is hard to disprove. Indeed, Thatcher has been vindicated time and time again. And look no further, actually, than the Mamdani agenda here in New York City. We've mentioned before that the mayor was congratulating himself, and a lot of his acolytes were saying, oh, look, this socialist came in and fixed the budget. They balanced the budget. Well, no, actually, it's a bunch of smoke and mirrors. They got a bailout from New York State taxpayers, and they kicked down the road a bunch of the really expensive obligations. That'll be someone else's problem to fund years from now. That bill didn't go away. They just delayed it. That's not balancing the budget. That is a gimmick. So he could then at least pretend that, oh, look, I'm solving these things. I have solutions. They aren't solutions. There was also the free buses promise that he made. It was in some ways his signature promise on the campaign trail. Free buses in New York City. Well, that has been similarly punted into the future because they have no way of paying for it. However, as Gothamist reported recently, it still costs $3 to ride MTA's buses, despite Mayor Zohran Mamdani's campaign pledge to make them free. And the story goes on to explain that because he talked about it so much, a bunch of people have just internalized that they are either going to be free or ought to be free, so they aren't paying the fare, which in turn is creating all sorts of problems and disruptions for the law-abiding people who are paying the fares, where the fares might have to come up because of all this literal free riding. And his rhetoric, his empty promises, his unfulfilled promises, his unfunded promises are creating additional problems for the MTA and for the bus system in New York City. Imagine that. When you talk endlessly about free services, you foster a sense of entitlement and you create incentives that alters behavior that then harm the ultimate viability of the services that you said you wanted to make free. Meanwhile, I thought this story in the New York Times just, I think, a week or two ago was fascinating. A major Mamdani initiative that was rolled out with great fanfare is having all sorts of problems. And this is often what happens under so-called progress, where they will come out and say, look, we care. Look at what we're doing. And then there's a combination of incompetence and lack of reality that creates a house of cards that blows over under even the slightest bit of adversity. So the New York Times had this story. I'll quote from it. Many early childhood centers have yet to receive funding to buy classroom furniture. This is right before the school year started. And basic supplies like pencils and paper, or to pay newly hired teachers and assistants. That's what the Times story says. So again, new initiative, new program. Look at us. Isn't socialism great? Mamdani just posting his wins. But then it actually isn't working. These schools are like, hang on, where's the funding? Where's the money? How does this work? Well, back to the story, quote, without the money, several providers have warned parents that the centers will not open when school starts. This was just a few weeks ago. Because of the delays, city officials had encouraged providers to apply for interest-free bridge loans from the city, not just for 2K programs, but also for 3K and pre-K programs. All right, so let's just pause there for a second because it actually gets worse again. They roll out this whole big plan. Free, free, free. There's going to be, you know, pre-K and child care. Isn't this great? Look how much we care about you. We're going to make the cost of living and child care and education more affordable. Aren't we terrific? And then the funding hasn't flowed properly, which would be big government incompetence, which is, you know, just inevitably tied to things like this. Government is just bad at what it does almost all the time. This is one of the internalized lessons of being a small government conservative, because you see the government fail and fall short over and over again, whether the intentions are good or bad. And I think sometimes it's a mix. But then once that money was not flowing, these schools, these early childhood centers were like, whoa, like, what do we do? We can't afford supplies. We were supposed to hire all these new people. How do we do that? There's no money. And the city said, oh, well, okay, sorry about the incompetence. Sorry about all these hiccups and bumps along the road. Here, apply for some interest-free bridge loans from us, meaning taxpayers. So here we go. The taxpayers are now on the hook another way. Interest-free bridge loans, and then you can apply that money, get the loans from us, and you can and spend, and then we'll figure out a way down the line to make it right. So that's their sort of scrambling temporary fix. How's that going? Not well. Back to the story in the New York Times, quote, many of those who have applied for the loans say that money has not arrived either, forcing them to take out high interest personal loans to borrow from relatives or drain their own personal savings. One of the child care providers who's been victimized by this was quoted in the Times saying, yes, they have a 2K program, but they didn't set up the infrastructure to make it work. So I think this is actually a very important lesson on a few fronts, not just here in New York City, but across the country, because we have a lot of voters apparently flirting with the Mamdani vision for governance elsewhere. And those types of characters and politicians are on the rise. Mamdani comes in, promises the sun, moon, and stars. A lot of people buy into it. They vote for him. And then some of the signature achievements that he's promising get immediately scuttled or postponed indefinitely. They use a bunch of budget gimmicks to make it seem like the budget is not the disaster that it is. And then one of their much ballyhooed so-called achievements isn't funded properly and is not actually facilitated properly because of massive bloat and incompetence, which they then try to paper over with more government intervention, which in turn is also not facilitated properly due to government bloat and incompetence, which then puts a bunch of people in a corner where they are now harming their own personal finances or taking out these high interest loans elsewhere because the government has now failed them twice in this big thing that they were told was a big win for them. And then it's just such a perfect quote from the provider. Yes, they have a 2K program, but they didn't set up the infrastructure to make it work. It's like that phenomenal scene years ago in Seinfeld. I'm a millennial, so I'm a Seinfeld person. The young kids are like, yeah, I've heard of that show, but that's an old show. That'd be on like Nick at Night or something, you know, when I was growing up. But there's a moment where Jerry Seinfeld and Elaine are at a car rental center, and the car that they have reserved isn't there. And the woman's like, oh, I'm so sorry. We have your reservation in the computer, but we don't have the car. And Jerry's like, well, the whole point of a reservation is to hold the reservation. Anyone can just take reservations willy-nilly, but it doesn't do anyone any good unless you can hold the reservation and have the car for the person. And then the woman behind the counter taking umbrage says, I know what a reservation is, sir. He says, I don't think you do. That's this. Oh, look, there's a pre-K, a 2K, 3K program. We have a program, except we didn't set up the way to make the program work. And now the whole thing seems to be imploding. And they're asking people to go out of their own pocket to cover up, at least for the time being, all of this gross incompetence. Even if you think these programs are affordable and a good idea, and I am not sold on either, but just for the benefit of this conversation, let's say you think this is a good idea, a good role for the government, and something that they can afford, right? For the sake of argument, if you are the government supremacist party, if your whole ideology is the government is here to solve things for people, and even though they're failing at a lot of the existing things, let's just pile more on there. More and more and more and more spending, more so-called help. If that's your view of the world, like it is from Mamdani, you had better have a team in place to deliver on the promises, because it is the entire acid test for your worldview. Even if the funding completely goes to hell in a handbasket down the line, the least you can do is roll it out effectively and have the program exist when you tell people that it exists, and they couldn't even clear that bar here in New York City. Last little detail here, by the way, remember the government grocery stores that he's also promised at exorbitant costs, by the way, to taxpayers in alleged food deserts in New York City? Oh, they're going to have a government-run, government-funded grocery store in the five boroughs. And this has failed, by the way, catastrophically in other places, including where we just were in Kansas City. There was a whole expose about the government grocery store experiment just biting the dust hard in that community. But there's never a bad idea that socialists aren't willing to revive and try again. And that's what they're doing here in New York City. A bunch of local grocers and bodega owners, et cetera, saying, how are we supposed to compete if the government is subsidizing with taxpayer money to put a thumb on the scale to make those prices artificially low at those grocery stores? That's unfair. Then you have some of these socialists, including one of the big DSA officials, saying like, oh, well, maybe if you can't compete with the government, you shouldn't be in business at all. Wow. How's that for messaging? And then the Mamdani administration is now floating this idea of giving subsidies to the grocers and the bodega owners to level out the fairness issue, which is even more taxpayer funding on the hook for the people who live here to fix the problem that they've caused through their other government intervention. See how this can spiral? This is Momdanism, right? I'm not taking shots at him. I'm not doing the ad hominem thing. There are plenty of things that I object to in other aspects as well. Just focusing on what is allegedly his strong suit and the pie in the sky vision for his worldview, it ain't quite working the way they promised. Can you believe it? I can. From New York City, it is the Guy Benson Show on this Friday. We're just getting started. Keep it here.
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13: I'm Guy Benson. We are back. Yesterday, the House of Representatives passed a bill that had come out of the Senate already, which imposes even more really crippling sanctions on Russia and Iran. And those regimes absolutely deserve it. There's been reporting about Russia doing low-level, like, you know, forms of warfare or sabotage in NATO countries that are supporting Ukraine. They are such a bad actor. And so ramping up pressure on Putin and his regime that started the war in Ukraine, I think, is, of course, justified. And then squeezing the life out of the Iranian regime is a multi-pronged effort. It's the naval blockade. It's the sanctions from the Treasury Department making Iran a total pariah. I know Secretary Bessent has turned up the heat on that as well. And now Congress getting involved. This is great. And actually, the bill is named after Lindsey Graham, who would be so thrilled to see this happening. This is very much in his wheelhouse. So I'd imagine somewhere Senator Graham is smiling. The vote was 262 to 159. Vast majority of Republicans, almost all of them, voted for it. Several dozen Democrats did as well. The vast majority of Democrats voted no. We're in a very partisan time. I'd love to see those justifications. And President Trump expected to sign this into law later today, which is a very good thing in my mind. Congratulations to all involved. And posthumously, what an honor for Senator Lindsey Graham. More of the Guy Benson Show coming up right after this.
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13: 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This story might be the most UK story I've seen in a while. Not like traditional British, but sort of state of the country these days, British. Here is the headline from the Daily Mail. Archbishop of Canterbury under fire after giving, quote, reconciliation and interfaith cooperation award to Muslim cleric who praised Osama bin Laden on the anniversary of 9/11. And here's the photograph where you have the smiling female Archbishop of Canterbury, head of the Church of England, presenting this rather rotund, grinning imam with some proclamation, this award that he was given on reconciliation and interfaith cooperation. Also pictured is this man's wife, who is absolutely covered head to toe. You can't really even see her eyes. I saw a few people on social media observing that the photograph almost looked like a hostage photo. I'm like, which one's the hostage? Is it the wife? I know this archbishop, who is
7: pretty woke. One of her big things that she talked about was using her platform and spiritual leadership to fight misogyny. Well, I mean, look at this photo and look at the woman who's standing right next to her. That's a side note, though. Listen to this. The Archbishop of Canterbury is under fire for giving an award to a Muslim cleric who once praised Osama bin Laden. The award was given on the anniversary of 9/11. Sarah Mullally presented the prize for reconciliation and interfaith cooperation to Tahir Ashrafi on Friday as the world marked 25 years since the terror attacks on America. This story came out yesterday in the Daily Mail. She gave him the award at a ceremony at Lambeth Palace, even though the group of Islamic scholars he chairs in Pakistan had previously given an honor to the chief of Al-Qaeda. So here is the chief of the Church of England giving a spiritual reconciliation and interfaith award to the chief of a group of clerics who had given an award to bin Laden. His Pakistan council gave Osama bin Laden a religious title meaning Sword of Allah in retaliation for Britain awarding a knighthood to Salman Rushdie, author of the Satanic Verses. So this imam said back in 2007, so the wounds of 9/11 were even fresher back then, quote, "We are pleased to award the title of Saifullah to Osama bin Laden after the British government's decision to bestow the title of Sir on the blasphemer Rushdie. This is the highest title for a Muslim warrior." The Muslim warrior being bin Laden. They were so angry that the British government had given knighthood, bestowed a knighthood upon a world famous and very accomplished author who dared to publish writings that offended Muslims, and they've attacked him. They've issued fatwas against him. They've tried to kill him multiple times, including on stage rather recently, right? Someone ran up and tried to stab him to death on stage to fulfill the fatwa. And because he was given a knighthood in the UK, the retaliation was to give this highest title for a Muslim warrior. By the way, not my words, not some Islamophobe's words. It is the Muslim cleric saying that the greatest honor they can give to a Muslim warrior has been earned by none other than Osama bin Laden, responsible for the murder of nearly 3,000 innocent people. And they were doing this in response to someone whose free speech they don't like. I know that's a lot of Islamophobic sounding facts to share with you, but I'm not the one reciting this information back to you as an invention. I'm simply stating what just happened, and that this group of Muslim leaders gave an award to Osama bin Laden, calling him the highest form, basically, of a Muslim warrior. And this award, by the way, in granting it to Osama bin Laden, continued in the statement, "If a blasphemer can be given the title Sir by the West, despite the fact that he's hurt the feelings of Muslims," because that's what you're not allowed to do, right? A French newspaper, satirical newspaper, publishes a cartoon of the prophet, and an Islamist goes and murders everyone who works at that newspaper. As they've tried to murder Salman Rushdie repeatedly. Because you're not to hurt the feelings of Muslims. And notice that they're enforcing these types of draconian rules, not in Islamist countries, but in at least nominally Western countries. Right? If some Pakistani newspaper had done this, right? Or some author from Turkey, I'm not saying it'd be right. But if you're from the Muslim world in that neck of the woods and you do these things that are considered blasphemous, I don't think that the principle of free speech or free religion should change, but the values are different, those places. The values are different. Let's put it that way. The values are not supposed to be different, at least drastically so, in France or the United Kingdom. And yet here are people living those places who are imposing
16: through violence or violence support an extreme supremacist version of Islam. And then this was the guy. Let me finish with his statement in praise of Osama bin Laden. Despite the fact that Rushdie had hurt the feelings of Muslims, then, getting to bin Laden, a Mujahid, who has been fighting for Islam against the Russians, Americans, and British, must be given the lofty title of Islam, Saifullah. And again, this may strike your ears as very Islamophobic, describing Osama bin Laden as fighting for Islam against the Americans and the Brits, and therefore deserving the loftiest title in Islam. But these are Islamic scholars and clerics and imams who made that decision and that announcement. The Archbishop, again, this is the head of the Church of England, the first female spiritual head of the Church of England, is now facing calls to apologize and to meet victims of terrorism to understand the hurt she has caused. So what ended up happening, this story published yesterday, and by the end of the day, the award had been rescinded. She took back the award. I don't know if she physically went back there to collect that piece of paper. Maybe the wife, covered head to toe, delivered to the car. I don't know. But the award has been taken away. I mean, rightfully so, obviously. It should never have been given in the first place. You do have to wonder what amount of vetting, if any, was done before giving this person this particular award. Because if it's a reconciliation and interfaith cooperation award, you would think you would probably want to really make sure, scrubbing through this leader's history, maybe it's too Islamophobic to vet. Maybe that's it. Maybe it's too Islamophobic to actually check to make sure the guy that you're giving the award to on reconciliation and interfaith cooperation hasn't at some point given an award for Islamic warrior behavior to the most despised evil arch-terrorist in modern global history. I mean, maybe it was considered a bigoted act to even suggest that such a vetting process ought to be undertaken. The result, whether they did like some basic Googling or none at all, is now this enormous humiliation where, again, I feel like there are some lessons to be learned from this little episode, which is why I said it's one of the most UK. You could expand it to many other places in Europe. And frankly, I have some worries about this country as well. I'll get to that in a second. You would think that there's maybe some lessons to be learned where you now have the head of the Church of England going down the road to do a meet and greet and, you know, shake hands and grin with this imam with his covered up wife to give him this big award on reconciliation and interfaith cooperation, and then having to go back, tail between your legs a few hours later and say, oh, never mind, he's an Osama bin Laden fan. Oops. Now, let's say they had done some proper vetting. How many candidates would they had to have scrubbed and moved on from before they landed on a leader, a Muslim cleric, worthy of reconciliation and interfaith cooperation accolades? I mean, I'm sure they exist. But it does seem rather telling that the person that they did land on turned out to be a bin Laden fan. And not just some, you know, random statement that they dug up from a sermon or something many years ago. No, an actual decision-making process in which he was labeled a great warrior for Islam and given what they called like the highest title of Islam in a very public official bestowment. Slow clap to the Church of England and the Archbishop and everything that they've done here. Everyone who is involved in illustrating this is just a giant metaphor for what's happening in that society. No wonder this guy is smiling so big. I'd love to know the internal monologue as he's smiling. Is it, oh, how wonderful. Here's a lovely Christian giving me this award because I do believe in pluralism and living in a multi-faith society that is tolerant. Or is he smiling because I can't believe they are submitting to me this way. Just amazing. Just amazing. And I can't even say I'm totally surprised, given, unfortunately, the direction that we've seen in that country. You want to know why people like Nigel Farage are surging in that country? I think there's a lot of Brits saying, you know, there's something really off here. And they might be tired of saying, you know, noticing this episode and the details, I don't want to be called a hateful bigot and scolded in my own country and being told that flying my own country's flag is offensive in my own country while this sort of thing goes on. Meanwhile, here is, I would say, a related story from the Washington Free Beacon. Abdul El-Sayed's imam scrubs videos of sermons lauding Hamas leader, comma, urging congregants to vote for El-Sayed. So this is Abdul El-Sayed, the Democratic nominee for U.S. Senate in Michigan. His imam at his mosque had a bunch of videos up of his sermons online. And the Washington Free Beacon pored through them, found some stuff, and then once they reported that stuff, poof, those videos disappeared from the internet. They were scrubbed. Why scrub them, Mr. Imam? Are you not proud of what you've said? Or are you scrubbing them not because you don't believe these things? Of course you believe them. You've literally preached them at your mosque. But because you realize that them being public might hurt your friend and congregant, if that's the right term, Abdul El-Sayed in his effort to win political power. So this guy, this imam, who is a cleric at the Muslim Community Association of Ann Arbor, Michigan, called one of the top leaders of Hamas, Ismail Haniyeh, who is one of the most evil terrorists in recent history, recent memory, Hamas being a U.S.-designated and a globally-designated terrorist organization responsible for all sorts of mayhem and murder, not the least of which was the October 7th massacre, which killed dozens of Americans. El-Sayed's imam praised the leader of Hamas as, quote, a heroic martyr and a symbol of jihad. Again, it might be Islamophobic, quote unquote, of me if I were making these things up to smear these people. But no, these are the words that came out of his own mouth in his own mosque in the United States of America, as he was, by the way, at the same time, now actively urging his constituency, his followers, and Muslims all across Michigan to support El-Sayed for Senate. I wasn't the one who forced this man to give a sermon praising the leader of a terrorist organization as a heroic martyr and a symbol of jihad. It is not Islamophobic to notice such a thing, which seems to be the game that they play. You notice the thing, and they call you a bigot. Here's the Washington Free Beacon write-up. Left-wing Michigan Senate candidate Abdul El-Sayed's imam scrubbed videos of his sermons from YouTube, including one in which he gave an absentee funeral prayer, hailing the late Hamas leader as a heroic martyr, and another sermon in which he urged his congregants to vote for El-Sayed. These videos, including the sermon eulogizing the terrorist leader, is now listed as unavailable and private on YouTube after the Washington Free Beacon did this reporting. As is a sermon in which this imam delivered in the wake of Abdul El-Sayed's primary victory, where he described El-Sayed advancing as the Democratic nominee for U.S. Senate as, quote, a very big victory for Muslims and for the Islamic nation. Not a big win for America, not a big win for Michigan, a big win for Muslims and the Islamic nation. His words. And now that sermon is gone off the internet. Still happened. Free Beacon has the receipts, but now that there's a problem potentially for the guy they want elected to the U.S. Senate, oh, let's, at least for now, let's take down that video with that Islamist specific explicit endorsement of El-Sayed, and then the other video where we're praising the terrorist leader as a great hero and a symbol of jihad and a wonderful heroic martyr. Again, I think these are two stories in the last day, one from that side of the ocean, one from our side of the ocean. There's a common thread there. Oh, Islamophobia. It's because they're Muslim guy. That's why you're doing this. No. In fact, I'll remind you of another story that this actually reminds me of that has nothing to do with Muslims at all. I'll do that after the break on The Guy Benson Show.
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Welcome back. Oh, well, that was all about Muslims and Islam and just quoting stuff to you. Well, you're focused on that. Why are you so focused on that? Well, I'll just remind you, what was it, just a few weeks ago? I mean, last week, I did a whole story about James Tallarico, the Senate nominee in Texas, about his church. All right, so I'm a Christian. He's a Christian. And I pointed out there is the video of his pastor saying that there are people in the church who wish the attempted assassination against President Trump had been successful.

0: En garde!
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8: ABC News, I'm Dave Packer. Outside the Kennedy Center in Washington, hundreds of people gathering in opposition to President Trump's takeover of the memorial and his threat to demolish it, forming a human chain. President Trump saying tonight that he has a deal with Denmark to bolster the U.S. military presence in Greenland. The Danish Prime Minister says the deal will be signed next week. Pain at the pump, the price for a gallon of regular gas, $4.47 according to Gas Buddy, with diesel prices averaging $6.44 a gallon. The price is taking a toll on truck drivers like Sonny Kishore, who lives and works in the South Bend, Indiana area.
9: It affects a lot. I had to find a job and do this because this is my passion, driving, but also being paid and to match up with the cost of living these days.
8: Warren Buffett is stepping down as chairman of Berkshire Hathaway. Buffett stepped down as CEO of the company late last year. His son Howard will succeed him as chairman. This is ABC News.
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14: It's a new hour on The Guy Benson Show. We're in New York City. 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Catch me tonight on Gutfeld, 10 p.m. Eastern Time on the panel for the full hour. Kennedy is sitting in for Greg. And my next guest is also on the panel. It should be a lot of fun. We'll be on Gutfeld together tonight. Before we get to that, quickly a Fox News alert. With the Dow shedding 97 points at the close today, finishing the week south of 52,000 at 51,680. And President Trump, meanwhile, is speaking. Is he in the Oval? Looks like he's in the Oval, maybe taking some questions. We will monitor that, but that's just going on right now at this hour. Joining us here in studio in our New York headquarters is Dagan McDowell, anchor and analyst on Fox Business Network, co-host of The Bottom Line, also co-host of The Big Money Show. Dagan, looking forward to Gutfeld tonight and great to see you here.
15: You look very handsome.
14: Oh, and you
15: Thank
14: look
15: you
14: very,
15: for having me.
14: You look very beautiful. Let's talk about a few things here. I want to start with the fiscal state of the country. I mean, we just saw this rate hike. It was unanimous. Mm-hmm. I know the president isn't thrilled. What do you make of that move?
15: The Federal Reserve had gotten to the point where they had to hike interest rates, I think. And not to, you know, they're not trying to slow the economy down, but you have to, given the precarious fiscal state of the U.S., mm-hmm. We're what, $41 trillion in debt thereabouts. We're running you'll be north of $2 trillion deficit this year. We're paying in interest. So far, we'll pay $1.3 trillion in interest on the debt this year. In order to keep borrowing at that level and not have longer-term interest rates get out of control, meaning that investors will be comfortable continuing to lend to the United States, the Federal Reserve has to make sure people loaning to the U.S. are confident that inflation will remain under control, that it won't get out of control. Because if they start to believe that it's getting away from our Federal Reserve, people lending to the U.S. will demand much higher payment
14: and things
15: much
14: get even
15: higher
14: worse.
15: Compensation. So therein lies the problem. Like, you have to keep, we're sitting on such a ginormous principal at this point. We have to keep our borrowing costs and rates as low as absolutely possible, and also manage those inflation expectations and fears so people believe with confidence we won't lose control of inflation, because it will spiral and spiral quickly. And then you have to grow the economy rapidly to continue bringing in revenue. We are running what is called a primary deficit, where we don't bring in enough revenue to cover the costs of running the United States, excluding the interest costs. And I think it's just a horrible spending problem that's the Republicans' biggest failure is not cutting spending.
14: And they'd say, oh, well, look, we cut here, we cut there. But ultimately, the debt has gone nowhere but up. The Democrats are fiscally insane. The Republicans are fiscally reckless. Mm-hmm. And one of the reasons why, like, when I break with the president, I do it for a reason. I think this dividends, $5,000 checks to everyone. I mean, there's the inflationary element there would exacerbate a problem that's already crushing this term in terms of public opinion. The price tag associated with that is north of $1 trillion. And you just talked about it. We're already at a $2 trillion annual deficit. I mean, there's multiple reasons here why it's like not the place or time, if ever.
15: Somebody called me a rhino today, and I said, I'm sorry if facts hurt your feelings. You're the problem if the facts hurt your feelings. It's not, and I was talking about like gasoline prices and the cost of living and mortgage rates, which are at 7%. Like, the 10-year treasury yield was at over 5% today. That's a 7% 30-year fixed rate mortgage. Boom. There you go. But these checks, these $5,000 checks, you're absolutely right. One, I heard Howard Lutnick, the Commerce Secretary, last week talking about where the money would come from. And he said something.
14: Tariff magic.
15: Yeah, you're not. That's just an impossibility.
14: It's made up.
15: Here's where it's going to come from. The United States government would have to borrow an additional $1.2 trillion on top of the $2 trillion deficit that we're already in. We simply can't borrow that much more money
14: without fuel inflation.
15: Which will cause just the interest rates to go even higher, because lenders and bond investors are already concerned about our level of indebtedness and just the simple supply of treasury debt that's entering the market. When you flood the market with supply, it would drive the price down.
14: Yeah.
15: And so it hurts your investment.
14: It's a very bad idea. And he also said he could do it without Congress. That is just flat.
15: But also,
14: wrong.
15: You don't. So if you're worried about gasoline prices, you don't. So the market fixes itself. If there is a supply crunch, this is supply tightness, particularly with diesel. You want higher prices to curb demand. So there isn't an actual supply shock. If that's how the markets work. So you don't give people extra money to juice demand when there are shortages. That causes problems and inflation. Like the checks during COVID are what started all of this, is the runaway inflation. You don't give people money to spend when inflation is high to begin with.
14: With the existing problems, forgetting the dividend scheme, whatever he's calling it, it's a bad enough problem right now. We have about a minute left. AI seems like one of the ways to grow at least a little bit out of this to make this more viable or sustainable. But it looks like there's a big political backlash to AI, some of which I understand. But are we in the process potentially of shooting ourselves in the foot if it crosses a line into hysteria? 45 seconds.
15: I am not believing or buying this hysteria. I don't care who's peddling it. I am not falling into the trap that we fell into during COVID.
14: I think Trump is directionally right on this, by the way.
15: President Trump is doing a brilliant job of threading this needle. He understands the necessity for this tech, for our national security against China. We are a knowledge economy. We create knowledge, and artificial intelligence does that multifold. We cannot, it will be a gravity, if China takes over, there will be a gravitational sinkhole in China that basically destroys American prosperity.
14: Yeah, we cannot let
15: and
14: that
15: we can't
14: happen.
15: Let that happen.
14: Let's continue this conversation perhaps later tonight, 10 p.m.
15: Yes,
14: Eastern on Gutfeld. Looking forward
15: awesome.
14: To that.
15: See
14: Love you there.
15: You.
14: That is Dagan McDowell of Fox Business here on The Guy Benson Show. Much more to come in our second hour. Don't go anywhere.
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14: I'm Guy Benson. We're back. Hassan Piker gave that interview to Axios. Apparently, he's having some regrets about that. But as I stated yesterday and will say repeatedly, the reason that we spend so much time talking about Hassan Piker is because he is becoming a kingmaker in left-wing politics and increasingly within the Democratic Party. In fact, Alex Thompson, who did that interview, had this to say about Piker's influence. Cut five.
28: Hassan Piker, by his own admission, is a provocateur, says things that, you know, in case, you know, seem to incite political violence or at least suggest that. And, you know, I really pushed him on every single statement. And the reason I pushed him was because he is influential. He does have a real constituency on the left wing of the Democratic Party. It's why he has become a fixture in this midterm cycle, and he could even become a force in the future. And the Democratic Party, you know, officials at the very top are sort of, you know, a little bit in denial about his appeal, and they just hope he will go away.
14: Yeah, they are in denial, and they're sort of crumbling and catering to it. And it's hard to imagine a more toxic brand of politics than his. When Thompson there says that Piker seems to incite political violence, it's because he screams things like letting the blood of capitalists flow through the streets. Like, that's a paraphrase, but pretty darn close to the exact quote from him. He's like, you know, cut them and let their blood, their capitalist blood, run through the streets. He celebrated and mocked and ridiculed the assassination of Charlie Kirk. We played that audio for you just recently. He talks about the killing of a U.S. senator in Rick Scott.
3: And while some people in that party are in denial about his appeal, a lot of them just agree with it. They are the people that are the base, and they love him. They love him for this anti-American violent stuff. But there's a lot of others who might feel queasy over it, but they are kind of paralyzed. They don't know what to do about it. They don't want to lose him and his voters because they got to have that sweet, sweet power. But someone who's not under any illusions is, at least for now, still Democratic Senator John Fetterman from Pennsylvania. Our colleague Chad Pergam asked him a question on Capitol Hill. Listen to cut four in this assessment.
7: Why do you think they're not building enough real estate in between Hasson Piker and some of these other candidates? Is that because some progressives support him?
8: Well, what I'm saying, it's like he's an individual that just declared that we are worse than Al-Qaeda, and Democrats are campaigning with him, defending him, and my and our base loves him. So, like, maybe I can't compete with that.
3: That's not denial. That's like throwing up his hands. He's like, are you kidding me? Here's a guy who says that we deserve 9/11 and that we, America, we are worse than Al-Qaeda. And, quote, our base loves him. Maybe I can't compete with that. Yeah, maybe he can. Maybe he shouldn't want to. If that's the direction that they're headed, where John Fetterman, who's quite progressive on almost everything, but doesn't hate Israel irrationally and is somewhat sensible about the border and isn't trashing Donald Trump every other sentence, if there's not room for him in the party, but there's a room for America is worse than Al-Qaeda and deserve 9/11, I do wonder if there's a point at which John Fetterman decides, you know, maybe this isn't the party for me anymore. I'm not sure this is a party that would re-nominate him for Senate again. I think they are going to run him out on a rail if he tries to run for re-election as a Democrat. I'm not saying he should be a Republican. I think he's way too left-wing to be a Republican. But he's not nearly vitriolic and hateful enough to be the party's nominee for Senate in the future. That's my sense of it. By the way, in case you were wondering what Piker is up to in this interview, beyond saying that we compare unfavorably to Al-Qaeda in the realm of terrorism, he was asked if the Middle East would be more stable if the Iranian regime had a nuclear weapon. I'll give you one guess what he said. Cut seven.
9: Do you think the Middle East would be more stable if Iran had a nuclear weapon?
11: I believe yes. I think that the Middle East would be more stable.
3: Okay. All right. So let me just jump in there. He's like, well, I'm not saying that we should have nuclear weapons in Iran, but it's a distraction. The nuclear conversation is a distraction. No, it's not. It is the centerpiece of what Iran and that regime is after. The death to America regime that's been chanting that for almost half a century and living that for almost half a century, killing our people as they can through their various proxies and tentacles for decades. They have been trying their very hardest to develop nuclear weapons, and it's not just for funsies. It is the opposite of a distraction. Thank goodness, finally, an American president really acted decisively on this front. But he also gives the game away before he says it's a distraction, by affirming, yes, he thinks the Middle East would be more stable if Iran had a nuke. Now, it might be more stable in the sense that no one would dare stand up to Iran for all the terrible, deadly, lethal terrorist stuff they were doing to try to establish regional supremacy because they're afraid of nuclear annihilation. But I also just generally don't believe, sorry, that the world's number one state sponsor of terrorism, that's not me speaking, that is the U.S. State Department under multiple administrations, that is virtually the entire civilized world, has identified the Iranian regime as the number one state sponsor of terrorism. They're a terrorist apocalyptic cartel that hates our country. The idea that them having nukes would make everything more stable is crazy. But I think, actually, deep down, he would have no problem with it because our enemies are his friends. And our friends are his enemies. And his biggest enemy seems to be us. Don't ask me about it. Ask him when he says that we're worse than Al-Qaeda and deserve 9/11. And I hate this country and despise it with every fiber of my soul. And all the things that he said over and over again. Last but not least, it seems like he's maybe having a few regrets. He went on his stream seeing all the criticism of how poorly he performed under this scrutiny. And now he's having sort of this existential crisis about it. Oh, maybe I shouldn't have done the interview at all. Cut 15.
12: You used pound for pound wrong, but it was clear what you were saying. I don't want to argue. I think it's much better that it would have been, first and foremost, would have been probably better if I just didn't do the interview at all. Having said that, it certainly would have been better if I didn't say pound for pound. Sometimes it's fine, even if things are correct. Perhaps not everyone can say them. Perhaps someone with a name like Hassan, who is being aggressively slammed into the campaign of a guy who's named Abdul, should not be saying those things. Regardless, I'm too hard-headed and too stubborn to a fault, especially when it comes to analysis and perspective.
3: No, his fault isn't stubbornness. His fault is thinking that we're worse than Al-Qaeda. It's not about using pound for pound wrong, dude. It's the disgusting moral equivalency where we end up on the wrong side of your morality scales compared to Al-Qaeda. While, of course, you do a lot of cover for communist China because you're also a communist. And then he tries to play, like, you know, the identity card. Oh, maybe it's because my name's Hassan and I'm being slammed into the campaign of a guy named Abdul. That's because you guys are best bros and you were invited by him to come campaign with him. We didn't invent that. That's what you guys chose to do together as friends and fellow travelers and people with the same worldview. It's not because your name is Hassan and Abdul. If your name was, you know, Joe and Mike, if you were saying in your case that America deserved 9/11 and that we're worse than Al-Qaeda, I think the objections would be exactly the same. Don't let the identity stuff be your excuse. Although, I mean, they're addicted to it. They don't have other arguments. So that's what we got there as he's agonizing over his poor performance in that interview. The Guy Benson Show is back with more after this break. Don't go anywhere.
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9: We are halfway through the Guy Benson Show on this Friday from New York City. 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
18: Guy, welcome back. It's great to be back with you again.
9: Thank you very, very much. I want to get into a couple specifics potentially here, but let's just start with the zoomed-out view of the midterm elections. I'm watching the polling, and there are some exceptions, right, where some polls look kind of surprisingly good for Republicans in certain races, like the New Hampshire Senate race seeming to come out of nowhere a little bit. And there's a few other bright spots potentially. But overall, the cloud is dark and getting darker for the Republicans, at least in the polling. Is this a question of, you know, how bad does it get for the GOP in November? Is that premature? What is your lay of the land right now?
18: Guy, in Senate races in particular, it's important to remember that candidates matter. Candidate quality is a pretty big deal. So that's why you're seeing polls that show a swing state like Maine or Michigan with strong Republican candidates like Mike Rogers and like
9: Susan Collins
18: in Maine. That's why those races are statistically tied in most of the polls. And why you look at a state like Kansas or Texas, where Democrats are unusually competitive in those very conservative states, because Democrats have actually run good candidates, as opposed to El Sayed and the main challenger, Troy Jackson, the big difference. So I think that's important to underscore, that New Hampshire is a competitive race because former Senator Chris Sununu is a very well-liked, popular, defined candidate, and you have that kind of brand name identification there. I would also say that the environment, as you allude to, Guy, is really tough for the Republican Party, and I don't think President Trump has made the job of Republican candidates any easier. I don't think the midterm convention held last week, making him front and center in a lot of these campaigns is a positive thing for candidates who usually want to be their own person, their own independent brand, especially when the president's job approval is under 40%. I think there's a lot of messaging challenges on everything from the economy to foreign policy to immigration that is making it harder for Republicans to run effective campaigns. So there is that overall drag on the Republican brand that I don't see changing any time until November. So this is going to be a race a midterm year where the environment certainly favors the Democrats. The question is, in these individual races where Democrats nominated from very extreme or very weak candidates and Republicans nominated strong candidates or have strong candidates running in those races, can that make a difference when the headwinds are as challenging as they are for the Republican Party?
9: Well, and there's also just so many, at least in theory, there's a limited universe of competitive seats in the House, too. So, you know, the Republicans could have overall a pretty darn bad night, and it still wouldn't necessarily approach, you know, some of these tidal wave numbers in terms of seats going the other direction. I mean, unless the bottom truly falls out for the GOP, which I guess is one scenario that you've got to take at least somewhat seriously here, right? I mean, I've seen some people, I think this might be way, way overzealous, but some people are talking about, if you look at the current polling, could the Democrats, you know, they need 4 net seats in the Senate to take over. They're talking about ending up with 52, 53, 54 Senate seats in a huge wave here. I mean, I think it's plausible. I'm just not sure how likely it is. It might just depend on, you know, does the Republican base come home? Do they show up, especially in a lot of these red districts and red states? If the GOP has a serious enthusiasm problem on top of the enthusiasm advantage that the Democrats have, on top of the anger independents are feeling, maybe that's the sort of the perfect storm, worst case scenario that could lead to true disaster for the Republicans if it doesn't get turned around. I'm just not sure if that's likely.
18: Yeah, the risk for Republicans writ large is that a lot of their own voters don't even show up, and that is hard to measure in a poll. You can see sometimes you see an enthusiasm gap, but it gets closed before Election Day. But I'm not sure if that's going to happen this time around. In fact, I think one of the big reasons in Michigan with Abdul el-Sayed and his associations and his own views Middle East policy and associated with anti-Semitic people like Hassan Piker. One of the reasons that's become such an important factor in the race is not only because a lot of Jewish voters are rightly apoplectic, but it's also that Republican and people who are just, that might not otherwise show up, especially Republican-leaning voters, are probably going to turn out in a way that they may not otherwise show up because they view el-Sayed as too extreme for their state. So that's, I was actually talking to a Republican pollster who said that there's a turnout issue in a lot of states that we're polling. And the one exception is Michigan because the candidate on the Democratic side is so flawed. So there's different dynamics in every state. On the House side, I am a little more bullish on Democratic chances just because House races tend to be less about candidates with some exceptions, but it's usually more of a reflection of the generic ballot because, candidates aren't as well known. Sure. And it's just people want to vote Team Red and Team Blue. If you look at the generic ballot, I mean, it's pretty rough. You led the segment with the numbers being as bad as they are for the Republican Party. The New York Times Siena poll almost had almost a 10-point lead on the generic ballot for the Democratic Party. So with that overall big picture landscape, the redistricting helped the Republicans on the margins. But I'm on record. I think I gave an interview to Axios a couple weeks ago where I predict about 15 to 20 House seats flipping. That's still my overall prediction. I think it's going to be a pretty comfortable, not maybe not a huge landslide that we've seen. We've seen numbers in wave elections that are bigger, but given how polarized we are, right, and given how few swing seats there are, 15 to 20 would be, I think, a pretty sizable number for the Democrats.
9: By the way, you did mention that Maine Senate race. I just want to stay there for a second or come back to it because something occurred to me yesterday. I was actually talking to a few people about it. Because Graham Plattner was hounded out of that race, although, he won the primary and the Democrats, once again, the Party of Democracy, nullified one of their elections to replace a problematic candidate, it seems like a lot of the attention, which was white hot on that race, kind of faded away once Plattner was out. Now, Susan Collins has a strong brand in that state. She has proven very resilient and capable in the past. I just think that now that the eyes have moved elsewhere, no one's talking about Troy Jackson, her new opponent that they've thrown in there. He's endorsed by Hassan Piker. He's endorsed by the DSA, and he thanked them for their support. I mean, it's not like the Democrats did a course correction. Obviously, to our knowledge, this guy doesn't have a Nazi tattoo or some of the other issues, although, he was like throwing stuff at women. There's a history there that's quite disturbing. But just ideologically speaking, it's not like the Democrats pulled a little bit back from the brink in terms of extremism in Maine. They've got a DSA Pikerite still running in that race. And I feel like a lot of the national media kind of has stopped thinking about that race. And I know our audience at WLOB has not. But nationally speaking, I think that that's been lost a little bit with all the attention paid to el-Sayed in Michigan, which is very much justified. Right. It's a very important race. Troy Jackson's name isn't el-Sayed, but it's a lot of crossover in terms of ideology.
18: Yeah. I mean, look, there's a very deep strain of progressivism in Troy Jackson's record, which is something that I think you'll hear more from the Collins campaign on. But that's why there was so much universal insistence that Plattner drop out of the race once the baggage just became so insurmountable with the rape allegations.
9: Right.
18: Running against someone like Susan Collins, it's in the Democrats' interest to kind of keep their heads down and try to play prevent defense, essentially. Run out the clock and hope that the national environment will take over. Now, Susan Collins is one of the most able campaigners, one of the most bipartisan. She's always relied on a very strong bipartisan basis of support. And you're still seeing that in Maine, even though things have gotten more partisan over time. And the polls show, by the way, guys, with Troy Jackson in the race, he may have a 2 or 3 point lead. It's within the margin of error. It's still very, very competitive, and a lot of the ads haven't come on in full swing. There's going to be a lot more negative advertising in the coming months. So that race is a very much jump ball. I think it's what that race always was seen as. It's a race between Susan Collins's independent brand and ability to win broad bipartisan coalitions of support versus the rough national environment in a bluish state for the Republican Party.
9: Something that we've mentioned a few times this week, including to the Senate Majority Leader John Thune when he was on the show, there have been a number of really positive economic developments that have been announced and rolled out in the last couple of days. You know, there was a great jobs report last month, poverty at an all-time low last year in the United States, and Americans have never been richer, household income going up. There are some really bright spots. You know, it's not even silver linings, really bright spots in the economy. Now, of course, it's dampened the picture overall by gas prices, which then bleed into everything else. You know, the cost of energy affects and impacts everything. The cost of groceries, people unhappy about that. There's the tariffs question. There's, of course, the after effects and still ongoing in terms of what's happening in the Strait of Hormuz. There are plenty of concerns out there. And we saw the interest rate hike this week because of the sticky inflation that continues to be a big problem. It does seem like the bad stuff is breaking through. The good stuff, which absolutely exists, is not. That can't just be a messaging problem, but maybe that's part of it as well. It doesn't really feel like the Republicans are doing very much of anything on the economic front and trying to talk about other things rather than telling, at least trying, right, to tell their part, their good part of the story.
18: Well, let me add another elephant in the room from this week, which is AI and the White House's response to a lot of growing fears. I've actually never seen an issue that really just even though it started in terms of some insider conversations with leading tech CEOs and then kind of going on social media and raising the fear of, you know, AI apocalypse. I mean, if you look at the polling, that issue became universally known overnight, and it's a real fear with a lot of voters. And I think there was a big blunder from both the president and the vice president earlier in the week, basically saying we're not going to do anything about it. We're not, you know, nothing to worry about here. That is a sleeper issue in this campaign. I think it's one that Republicans would be wise to get in ahead of. If we're only to preempt some of the very socialist-minded and left-wing schemes of Bernie Sanders and other House Democrats that are trying to, like, stop AI instead of having smart and basic regulations that create a rule of the road for how these new technologies are handled. But that's an issue that affects the economy too, Guy. I think that a lot of the worries that Americans have are embedded in kind of anxieties about what AI is going to portend and the risks that have been publicized over the last couple weeks. And that doesn't help when the two most powerful figures, the Republican figures in the country, and Trump and Vance are basically poo-pooing those concerns and saying we're not going to do anything about it.
9: Well, it's a complicated issue, and it's something that we're talking about here, and I'm not sure people are having the most nuanced conversation about it, at least not right now. We'll see how that plays out in the election. When we come back, Josh, I do want to talk about a few more Senate races in particular. We'll get to that coming up.
0: New talk for a new generation. The Guy Benson Show. 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
9: On the midterm beat with our guest, Josh Krasauer, here on The Guy Benson Show. So, Josh, one of the questions that I posed to Tim Scott, who's the NRSC chairman this cycle for the Republicans, is if you look across that Senate map, I know we talked about Maine, we talked about Michigan, we talked about New Hampshire. It seems like, okay, fine, those are all purplish blue states. It's the red states that seem to be a real source of consternation right now, including in some of these Senate races. I mean, North Carolina, barring some sort of miracle, that seat looks gone. Similarly, in Georgia, it looks like John Ossoff is ahead somewhat comfortably. You never know. You never know, right? I'm not writing any of these things off. Stranger things have happened, but if I were a betting man, it doesn't seem like those are likely seats to go the other way. And then you look at this quartet of Trump won states, and not just Trump won, but states that Trump carried by double-digit margins in 2024, where the Senate races are either statistically tied or the Republicans might be slightly behind in Ohio, in Iowa, in Texas, in Alaska, right? If your theory is eventually the Republicans will come home, and even if they might lose ground, there's such a cushion there that the Republicans will ultimately hold serve in those places, then the Senate picture actually looks a lot better. It brightens considerably for the Republicans. But if you're talking about one or two or more of those Trump plus 10, 11, 12, 13, 14 states going the other direction, I mean, that's where I think you probably start to lose some sleep if you're a Republican operative.
18: Yeah, there are two ways of looking at those races, and the big races on the red state map that I'm watching are Ohio, Iowa, Texas, and Alaska. And to be honest, Florida is actually still on the radar, and Kansas, the vice president was campaigning for the Republican there this week. So there's some even redder states, South Carolina too. The polls are showing
9: Nebraska. Texas, you know, there's
18: there. Right. Nebraska. Look, I always think the fundamentals are the most important thing to look at when you're looking at a Senate race. And the reality is that these are all states that Trump won by at least 11 points. And if you go to Kansas, you're talking about 18, you know, South Carolina's 18 points, Kansas, I think it's 16 or 17 points. It would take even the most bullish generic ballot numbers for the Democrats don't show a national swing even close to that far to getting, you know, to getting, for the numbers moving to 16 points in one direction. I think in Texas, you got a unique example. We have a really weak Republican nominee who doesn't seem to want to campaign and is not a very on-message candidate and has lots of scandals, and Ken Paxton. That's the kind of individual candidate quality that can get you from maybe, you know, the environment gives you 8 points and maybe you get more points because you're such a weak candidate in Texas. And maybe that's how a Democrat wins that state. But, boy, Democrats need to almost run the table in some of these. You have to win at least two of those red states, maybe even more if they lose Michigan or Maine. So, you know, it's a pretty risky bet, or the odds are not that great, in my view, that Democrats are going to have such a favorable national environment that they're going to run the table in all these very red states. I think they may pick off one or two. Maybe that'll be enough to get to the 50 Senate seat mark, but it's just hard to see everything going their way, given how conservative. You're going to have to win a number of Republican voters to actually win a lot of these red states.
9: All right, so based on that, to wrap things up, where things stand here in mid-September, and we can revisit this, let's say, a month from now, when we're a lot closer and some of the voting's underway, et cetera, a lot of the voting's underway. But as things stand right now from where you sit, you put the over-under for House seats for the Democrats where? And the over-under at what, like 49 on Senate seats for Democrats?
18: Yeah, I would say it's, in terms of pickups, I was interviewed by Axios, so I this was a few weeks ago, but I'm pretty consistent with where I see things. The 15 to 20 House seats, which would be that would be a good night, a very good night for Hakeem Jeffries, but it wouldn't be an overwhelming Democratic majority given that there's only so many competitive seats out there. But 15 to 20 I see as sort of the range I'm looking at in the House. I mean, the Senate is a lot more unpredictable, and I kind of go back and forth. I would say about three Senate seats, which would get Democrats to, I believe, 50-50. Oh, no, you need four to 50-50, so we'll get them to 49 seats. But look, a lot depends on El Sayed in Michigan. Like, this is one of the worst candidates I've ever covered, but the wave is so intense in a lot of the purple and blue states. So, you know, Maine and Michigan are the ones that I think are the most unpredictable, where the normal rules of politics in my two decades of covering elections would say someone like El Sayed or someone with Troy Jackson's progressivism, really hard sell.

0: En garde!
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5: ABC News, I'm Dave Packer. Several media outlets to be banned from the White House.
6: President Trump saying he's banning three major news organizations, CNN, MS Now, and Politico, from the White House because he doesn't like their coverage.
7: We are banning them, yes, we are, and there may be others to follow.
6: With Robert F. Kennedy Jr. standing silently behind him, the president also defending his threat to tear down the Kennedy Center.
5: ABC's Mary Bruce now on that White House press ban. The White House Correspondents Association saying, quote, the president said it plainly in the Oval Office, describing his own planned action as a ban on the free press. Also today, the president announcing a deal with Denmark to bolster the U.S. military presence in Greenland after months of threatening to take the island by force from the NATO ally. The power grid in Cuba collapsed today, millions of people across the island without electricity. Cuba says the problem started with transmission lines in the western part of the country. This is ABC News.
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7: 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Kennedy in that chair tonight. And then tomorrow I'll be on the Big Weekend Show, co-hosting the Saturday edition with that crew, 5 to 8 p.m. Eastern Time on the Fox News Channel. With all that said, let's bring in our final guest of the week. She is very familiar to this audience. Best friend of the program, in fact, Mary Catherine Hamm, a Fox News contributor, Outkick columnist, podcaster, author. She wrote with me End of Discussion years ago. You can follow her on social media at MK Hammer. Mary Catherine, welcome back.
8: Hello. Thanks for having me.
7: So I want to start with something that I just saw this morning. Gavin Newsom, with a nod, a very, very belated nod to reality when it comes to COVID. Here's what he said in an interview. Listen to this.
9: Yeah, look, everyone's a genius in hindsight. So, you know, coulda, woulda.
10: Well, what would you do differently?
9: I had a whole chapter just about Purell. We were running around doing price gouging legislation against Purell, and everyone was thinking it was a Purell-based crisis. I mean, you know,
10: people were scrubbing their groceries.
9: Yeah, I mean, the idea that we close beaches was insane in hindsight. Obviously, the schools taking too long. A lot of districts were open, but the big ones weren't. L.A. refused, and I regret that, obviously.
7: All right, so on one hand, Mary Catherine, I guess it's better for someone to say out loud that these things were regrettable slash insane. But, you know, by the same token, a lot of that wasn't necessarily hindsight or some sort of insight we could only finally come around to reality all these years later. Like, it was quite clear, maybe not everything perfectly, but a lot of the broad strokes, big stuff, early on, you didn't need hindsight. We knew these were terrible policy decisions. And the fact that it's taken till 2026 as he's looking toward a national campaign potentially, I don't know, like, how much credit do you give him for finally saying the thing, or is it cynical to finally say the thing?
8: Yeah, I give him almost credit for a couple, almost no credit for a couple reasons. Woulda, coulda is very dismissive of everyone's issues with all these policies. He doesn't ever say what the damage caused was. He pretends that we didn't know outside was safe when we did, and he shut down beaches like the most idiotic thing you could possibly do.
7: Insane, he says now. Insane.
8: Insane. The school's not opening. Well, you know, there's some people who had something to do with that, including liberal school boards and liberal teachers unions that you don't want to say anything bad about, but you need to if you would like to prevent this happening again. And finally, the state of California surveilled churches that held services in 2020. And he just doesn't understand that these are important violations. He doesn't understand how much people were hurt by them. He doesn't understand what he did to people whose families were dying in the hospital, who they often could not visit or engage with in any way, or people whose cancer diagnoses were missed as a reason, as a result of this inane policy that he was setting while he was sitting in the dining room at French Laundry.
7: Yep, and all celebrating themselves, he and Cuomo and Fauci, that, you know, they were the true guarantors of safety and the high priests of science, and all these knuckle draggers like Ron DeSantis and Brian Kemp were evil and engaged in all this human experimentation, and a loss of life was their fault. And now, I mean, it has to be somewhat vindicating for DeSantis, let's say, sitting down in Florida to listen to Gavin Newsom finally admit that effectively the Florida model was correct all along. But it wasn't just, again, the hindsight point, because there were people in real time getting it right when the Newsoms of the world were getting it wrong and patting themselves on the back and excoriating others in the process. And just the last thought that comes to mind is, you were noting, like, the woulda, shoulda, coulda. Mm-hmm. On the coulda piece, that's short for could have. You know who could have played this a lot differently based on reality and real science at the time? The governor of the largest state in the country could have. He's not a bystander. He wasn't a bystander. He was one of the primary participants while hurling invective at the people who were getting it right at the time.
8: Right. His answer assumes who could possibly have gotten it right.
7: Right.
8: In fact, people got it right, and they're his adversaries that he has denigrated for years.
7: That is correct. And again, the cynicism at play here is, A, he's selling a book. B, he's selling a book because he's planning to run for president. And I think in a world where there's a lot of insanity happening in his party, he's making the calculation that being a very quote-unquote progressive governor who's still willing to occasionally say things like men and women's sports is unfair, and then he runs away from it. But, you know,
8: right,
7: depending on who he's in front of, he's willing to make these concessions. Oh, it was insane to close the beaches. It was regrettable what happened in the schools. He wants to kind of position himself and triangulate, if you will, as a potential voice of reason with the progressive bona fides. I'm not sure if it'll work for him, but I think that's how his brain is translating all of this right now. And then very quickly, before we move on from Governor Newsom, his comment while he was fly fishing on camera with Jake Tapper at CNN that, oh, of course he won't run for president if Kamala Harris is running. Did he just blurt that out? Is that some sort of calculation on his part? Does he know something that we don't know? What do you make of that?
8: I think that that revealed him to not be particularly strategic or smart in the way that he talks to people. I think the way that he talks to people is, oh, I'm going to sit next to this guy and I'm going to relate to this guy and I'm going to basically kind of say what I think they want to hear. And maybe he just like wasn't thinking it through, because once he says it, he kind of realizes that maybe that wasn't the right thing to say. Tapper is noticing that he's breaking news, and then Tapper says, like, I mean, I don't care. You do whatever you want, but it seems like you have a rationale for running. And as soon as Tapper gives him the rationale, he says, oh, yeah, it's a pretty good argument. So, like, what's he going to do in the future? Be like, yeah, I did say that, but then Tapper gave me a great argument for why I should run. So, like, I guess I'll use that. I mean, I think he's so self-involved in his own brain. I'm not sure he thought past this.
7: We also had Steve Hilton, who's running for governor, out there on the show this week, and he described what truly has been a years-long psychodrama between Newsom and Harris.
8: Right.
7: As they, you know, climb to the top of that greasy pole of left-wing Democratic politics in a one-party rule state, and they kind of have figured out different ways to have a detente. You know, he gets this and she gets that. She'll run for that and he'll go the other direction, and, you know, which these backroom deals, I just find the whole thing slimy, but I think now there could be a new front in that long simmering battle. And if it blows up, it'll be interesting to watch. Because we were just talking about the schools, Mary Catherine, in California, let's go across the country to the other coast, New York. New York has decided that the Regents exams, which have been required for a very long time in this state, will actually no longer be required. And they're coming up with all sorts of reasons and rationales and justifications and frankly, excuses for this. But it seems to me that the reason they're doing it is these standardized tests that have been around forever are, by definition, standardized. They offer meaningful benchmarks from which you can measure progress or lack thereof. And because there have been such failures in the schools, and the people responsible for those failures, especially these special interests and the teachers' unions, are embarrassed by them, rather than fixing the failures, they want to eliminate the benchmarks. So you can't actually have this standardized over time sort of tracking of results. So it's like the results are bad, it reflects poorly on us, let's get rid of the measuring sticks, which seems like yet another massive disservice or like educational abuse to the kids. But here's how one woke left-wing Regents member justified it. Her name is Felicia Thomas Williams. This was her dressing up or putting the lipstick on the pig here. Listen.
11: And I am so thrilled that all New York State students will now be able to demonstrate their competency, which I know is the expectation, in a manner that showcases their strengths.
12: Yes.
11: And I think that it's very important for people to understand, because there have been certain comments that have been made that I completely disagree with, that are we dumbing down the ability for students? Quite the opposite.
12: Absolutely.
11: It's giving the, I know maybe you've seen the cartoon where you have a fish climb a tree, mm-hmm. but you don't assess a fish on climbing a tree because fish can't climb trees, right? So I am so thrilled about this. I just want to put it out there and say my question was answered, and I will give my time back. Thank you.
13: Thank you. I'm going to remember that one.
7: So that soundbite, Mary Catherine, began with giggling and ended with giggling. And sandwiched in between was this revisionism that actually, by getting rid of standards, you're letting the kids demonstrate their proficiency in a better way. And mm-hmm. don't forget the fish trying to climb the tree or something.
8: Yeah, I mean, I think if there's an analogies section of the Regents exam, she should study for it so she can figure this out. I think that asking students to read and do math is exactly how you should assess students, and I can't think of something more deeply insulting than saying that reading and math should not be how you evaluate these students because they can't possibly do it as a fish climbing a tree. That's a crazy thing to say. I also want to add, the New York Times ran an op-ed this week entitled, "This California Educational Juggernaut Doesn't Need the SAT," and here are two sentences from it. "What's made the University of California exceptional is its commitment to increase access without sacrificing excellence." The last sentence in that paragraph, "Students on University of California campuses may struggle with basic math, but they are graduating at record rates."
7: Self-defeating.
8: That is an actual New York Times op-ed arguing that this is all great.
7: So, gosh, a couple things to unpack just for a second. On the New York point, that is such a good insight. By pretending that New York students being able to read and write and do math at grade level is akin to a fish that needs to swim in water that does not have limbs being unable to climb a tree. That is crazy town. Kids have been learning to do these things for generations, and they've been learning to do it quite well until they were getting screwed over by these special interests. And now that the results are falling, they want to get rid of the measuring sticks, as I said, and then say, oh, well, it's actually literally impossible, like a fish trying to climb a tree, literally impossible for the kids to succeed and do the things that they have, generations of kids have been able to do under this kind of instruction that we're failing them at. That is, I just wanted to highlight your point. And then can you just read those two sentences again from California? Yeah. Because in my hearing of them, the second sentence completely disproves the first.
8: Yes, you're right to perceive that. Here are the two sentences. What has made the University of California exceptional is its commitment to increase access without sacrificing excellence. Then you get a little bit of filler here. And then the last sentence of the paragraph is, students on University of California campuses may struggle with basic math, but they are graduating at record rates.
7: Mm. I mean, it's.
8: I think you've diagnosed something for us here, op-ed writer.
7: And of course, this op-ed writer is trying to prove the opposite point of what they have accidentally proven, which is, look, we don't have to sacrifice standards because the excellence is still there. Dot dot dot. But they can't actually do the basic things anymore. But hey, they're still graduating at record rates. It is proving that they are gutting standards and dumbing everything down and turning these things into diploma factories, even though the basics aren't being achieved, let alone mastered, even at the collegiate level. I mean, who thought this was a good idea to write and publish this piece as if it's persuasive?
8: Well, and also, it made it through editors. Can you imagine submitting something like this to the New York Times and them being like, sure, sure, this looks good to us. By the way, she is the author of the forthcoming California Dreams, the making and remaking of the University of California, which I assume carries this thesis forward. Yeah. Perhaps she's a product of the University of California system in this day and age.
7: And perhaps in the year 2042, Gavin Newsom will say, oh, yeah, well, that's obviously insane. Right? It'll just take him a couple decades to get there. Mary Catherine, let's take a quick break. When we come back, there's a controversy apparently in Texas. I would like for you to weigh in on that as soon as we return.
6: A fresh perspective on the topics of the day. It's Guy Benson.
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7: It is the happy hour here on the Guy Benson Show. Mary Catherine Hamm is our guest with us on this Friday. Mary Catherine, I want to ask you a little bit here about a curriculum that has now been approved in the state of Texas. And here's the headline from the New York Post. Texas Board of Education approves controversial new high school curriculum tying radical Islam to 9/11 attacks. What exactly is controversial about that? That's the whole story of 9/11. Notwithstanding what Hassan Piker says, which is, you know, we're worse than Al-Qaeda and we deserve 9/11. Maybe that's what these teachers' unions want us to teach. But for Texas to say, actually, they were motivated by radical Islam because that's their ideology, that is simply what happened.
8: That's simply what happened. You have to imagine that Osama bin Laden and Muhammad Atta are looking up from hell like, hey, no, that was us. That was why we did it.
7: Don't steal our thunder, man.
8: Yes. You cannot tell the story of 9/11 without that part of it. read the last letter that Muhammad Atta wrote about the last night that they spent before they hijacked these planes and how they were supposed to spend it. I regret to inform all those who think this is controversial, it's almost nothing but Islam. It is praying together. It is reading the Quran. It is cleansing ritually, because this was considered a religious observance under this fanatic form of Islam. These are simply the facts. And the smartest people can't figure that out, because the smartest people are often just foisting the dumbest things upon us.
0: Yeah, and for a reason. I mean, some of it, I think, is willful blindness, to borrow a phrase from Andy McCarthy. But a lot of it is an agenda where they want untruths to now replace truths on this front. And as I mentioned earlier in the week on this show and in my column this week at the Washington Examiner, you mentioned the Muhammad Atta letter. How about the Osama bin Laden letter, when he says to America, like sort of speaking rhetorically, all right, Al-Qaeda, what do you want from us? I'm paraphrasing. What do you want from us? And the first answer furnished by Osama bin Laden is, we want you to submit to Islam. Like, you might not think that that is the correct version of Islam and that we shouldn't paint with a broad brush. And I definitely agree with the latter part, at least. But you can't pretend as though that is not what drove the terrorists to hate us and kill us and try to, you know, terrorize us into submitting to Sharia law. That is their stated goal and continues to be. Last word, Mary Catherine.
8: Yeah, they hate our freedoms, foremost among them, the freedom to practice whatever religion we want or none at all. That they want to force Sharia law and Islam upon all of us. They're insane version of it, period. These are just the facts. They're written down for you. You can see them everywhere. But we have to be willfully blind, according to some people who want to protect others.
0: Mary Catherine Hamm is a Fox News contributor, OutKick columnist, best friend of the program. You can read the book that she wrote. It's fantastic. There was a co-author. End of discussion at MK Hammer on social. Mary Catherine, have a great weekend.
8: All right. Talk soon.
0: More of the Happy Hour up next. Don't go anywhere.
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7: Earlier on today's show, we caught up here in New York City with our friend Dagan McDowell from Fox Business Network, The Big Money Show, The Bottom Line. A lot of economic news just in the last 48 hours, really. We covered a lot of it with Dagan. If you missed it, here's part of that discussion. Joining us here in studio in our New York headquarters is Dagan McDowell, anchor and analyst on Fox Business Network, co-host of The Bottom Line, also co-host of The Big Money Show. Dagan, looking forward to Gutfeld tonight and great to see you here.
17: You look very handsome.
7: Oh, and you
17: thank you
7: very,
17: for having me.
7: You look very beautiful. Let's talk about a few things here. I want to start with the fiscal state of the country. I mean, we just saw this rate hike. It was unanimous. Mm-hmm. I know the president isn't thrilled. What do you make of that move?
17: The Federal Reserve had gotten to the point where they had to hike interest rates, I think, and not to, you know, they're not trying to slow the economy down, but you have to, given the precarious fiscal state of the U.S., mm-hmm. we're what, 40, almost $41 trillion in debt, thereabouts. We're running you'll be north of $2 trillion deficit this year. We're paying in interest. So far, we'll pay $1.3 trillion in interest on the debt this year. In order to keep borrowing at that level and not have longer-term interest rates get out of control, meaning that investors will be comfortable continuing to lend to the United States, the Federal Reserve has to make sure people loaning to the U.S. are confident that inflation will remain under control, that it won't get out of control. Because if they start to believe that it's getting away from our Federal Reserve, people lending to the U.S. will demand much higher payment,
0: and things
17: much higher
0: worse.
17: Compensation. So therein lies the problem. Like, you have to keep, we're sitting on such a ginormous principal at this point. We have to keep our borrowing costs and rates as low as absolutely possible, and also manage those inflation expectations and fears so people believe with confidence we won't lose control of inflation, because it will spiral and spiral quickly. And then you have to grow the economy rapidly to continue bringing in revenue we are running what is called a primary deficit, where we don't bring in enough revenue to cover the costs of running the United States, excluding the interest costs. And I think it's just a horrible spending problem that's the Republicans' biggest failure, is not cutting spending.
0: And they'd say, oh, well, look, we cut here, we cut there. But ultimately, the debt has gone nowhere but up. The Democrats are fiscally insane. The Republicans are fiscally reckless.
17: Mm-hmm.
0: And one of the reasons why, like, when I break with the president, I do it for a reason. I think this dividends, $5,000 checks to everyone. I mean, there's the inflationary element there would exacerbate a problem that's already crushing this term in terms of public opinion. The price tag associated with that is north of $1 trillion. And you just talked about it. We're already at a $2 trillion annual deficit. I mean, there's multiple reasons here why it's like not the place or time, if ever.
17: Somebody called me a rhino today. And I said, I'm sorry if facts hurt your feelings. You're the problem if the facts hurt your feelings. It's not. And I was talking about gasoline prices and the cost of living and mortgage rates, which are at 7%. Like, the 10-year treasury yield was at over 5% today. That's a 7% 30-year fixed rate mortgage. Boom. There you go. But these checks, these $5,000 checks, you're absolutely right. One, I heard Howard Lutnick, the Commerce Secretary, last week talking about where the money would come from. And he said something.
0: Tariff magic.
17: Yeah, you're not. That's just an impossibility.
0: It's made up.
17: Here's where it's going to come from. The United States government would have to borrow an additional $1.2 trillion on top of the $2 trillion deficit that we're already in. We simply can't borrow that much more money
0: without fuel inflation.
17: Which will cause just the interest rates to go even higher, because lenders and bond investors are already concerned about our level of indebtedness and just the simple supply of treasury debt that's entering the market. When you flood the market with supply, it would drive the price down.
0: Yeah.
17: And so it hurts your investment.
0: It's a very bad idea. And he also said he could do it without Congress. That is just flat.
17: But also,
0: wrong.
17: You don't. So if you're worried about gasoline prices, the market fixes itself. If there is a supply crunch, this is supply tightness, particularly with diesel, you want higher prices to curb demand. So there isn't an actual supply shock, if that's how the markets work. So you don't give people extra money to juice demand when there are shortages. That's where that causes problems and inflation. Like, the checks during COVID are what started all of this, is the runaway inflation. You don't give people money to spend when inflation is high to begin with.
0: With the existing problems, forgetting the dividend scheme, whatever he's calling it, it's a bad enough problem right now. We have about a minute left. AI seems like one of the ways to grow at least a little bit out of this, to make this more viable or sustainable. But it looks like there's a big political backlash to AI, some of which I understand. But are we in the process potentially of shooting ourselves in the foot if it crosses a line into hysteria, 45 seconds.
17: Do not, I am not believing or buying this hysteria. I don't care who's peddling it. I am not falling into the trap that we fell into during COVID.
0: I think Trump is directionally right on this, by the way.
17: President Trump is doing a brilliant job of threading this needle. He understands the necessity for this tech.
0: My full interview with Dagan McDowell, available online at GuyBensonShow.com. 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When we come back, yesterday was a whirlwind for me, a quick story from that, plus big weekend plans, I think, for Cookie with her niece, if I'm not mistaken. All right, we'll get those details, whatever they might be, in the home stretch next.
1: In the swamp, not of the swamp. Guy Benson. 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
0: 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Kennedy taking the reins of the show tonight, which is going to be fantastic. 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I will be on for those 3 hours as well. 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Bonus Benson on the weekends. All that good stuff. So you might be saying, well, hang on. You were in Kansas City to start the week. Then you were in D.C. yesterday. Now you're in New York. That's correct. In fact, I've got one more stop before I fully get home, at least for a day or two. It's a whirlwind.
10: Where are we going next?
0: Oh, it's just me. Sorry. And I'm not going to tell you where. It's an undisclosed location. It's like Dick Cheney on 9/11. I just don't want you to know where I am. Just
10: but
0: in
10: I
0: case.
10: Need to know.
0: No, we'll figure it out. I'll dial into the show. It'll be fine. But because I was off for the better part of a month and a half on paternity leave, I just knew what would have been spread out over multiple months was getting more and more pushed and crammed into the fall because I wasn't able to travel very much. I was at home with the baby and the family, and it was just great. But like my normal, somewhat frantic travel schedule that's inherent in the job was getting just squeezed into the fall. And I was just saying, like, warning everyone, it's going to be a lot. And true, that's definitely true, but it's fine. Like, this is part of the gig, and I'm grateful for all these opportunities. The thing is, though, yesterday, got up before dawn, got to the airport in Kansas City, flew home to Washington, D.C., then, like, quickly rebooted, like, got some exercise in, repacked my bag, did some actual yard work a little bit, and then did the show, and then went to the airport and flew to New York. So that was my day yesterday, and you might say, well, why not just fly from Kansas City to New York? And yes, I mean, that would be in many ways the logical thing to have done, except I wanted to see my spouse and hold my kids, which I was able to do very briefly, but that's better than nothing. So I was, you know, giving little cheek kisses to my newborn daughter, who is doing great and eating so much and sleeping well, knock on wood. And then my son was not expecting that I'd be home. He didn't know I was coming home. I had FaceTimed him. I FaceTimed him in the car to the airport. And it was so cute but heartbreaking. He was like, hi, Dada Guy. Wanna come to my house? And I was like, yes, bud. And then he's like, wanna hang out with me? And it was like so cute. And so I then got home. He got up from his nap not knowing that I was home. And I walked into the room and he started like almost breaking his crib. He was jumping up and down so hard. Had a guy. He was so happy. And I just like held him in my arms and walked around the house for a while. And he told me about preschool and all that stuff. And even though it was just a little tiny bit, not nearly enough, it was better than nothing. And then I could tell him as much as his nearly 3-year-old brain can understand, Dada's going again to New York for some work, but I'm going to be home on this day, and then we're going to hang out. We're going to do this. We're going to do that. We're talking about all the things we're going to do. And so just being able to do that, not over the phone, but in person, worth it. Yesterday was a stressful, crazy day of travel. Worth it for that reason. And now we head into the weekend where I will be hard at work, right? Tonight, tomorrow, traveling Sunday to my next undisclosed location where I'll be doing the show in an event on Monday. And Christine, I assume you'll be hard at work as usual on the weekend.
10: When can I get back to vacation mode?
0: I mean, isn't that just permanent?
1: Do you know?
0: I feel like, you know how people have the little emojis they'll put on their Instagram, like, I'm on vacation mode. You should have that, but the opposite. Like, I'm on work mode.
1: Like, I'm actually working.
0: Yeah, I'm actually working. And that, you know, you throw that up every month or two. Just be like, wow, look at me.
1: There's just nobody to pay off right now.
0: Well, you did say that you were walking past the desk of one of our bosses. And she made a reference to, like, whatever she was eating or something, well, and then...
1: Yeah, earlier was lunchtime, and her lunch looked very good. And I said, oh, what is that? And she told me, and she goes, it's a little carb-heavy. And I go, yeah, but you know what? On Fridays, I like to carb up because, you know, we start drinking. And then I realized who I was talking to.
0: No, like, but that didn't dissuade you at all. Everyone knows.
1: And she wasn't fazed by that either.
0: Of course not. Our audience in Kansas City wanted you to have drinks in hand for your photos with them.
1: I forgot to tell you something.
0: What do you mean you have to carb up for drinking on the weekends? It's every day.
1: I do not drink every day. I like light meals during the week.
0: You had between 4 and 11 drinks at the Chiefs game on Monday.
1: It's just not true.
0: Multiple glasses of wine with dinner on Tuesday, and then maybe went out to a bar afterwards, as we discussed.
1: Did not.
0: And then on Wednesday night, the event was at a brewery, and you were glugging away and trying to get our driver to join you, and thank goodness he didn't.
1: Ate my dinner and yours.
0: You did. You did while I was on stage. So that, and then Sunday night when you traveled, did you have any drinks on the flight or when you arrived?
1: I did not.
0: That was not convincing.
1: I didn't.
0: And now it's Friday, so it's time to carb up and get ready to finally get your drink on for the weekend. So you just casually mentioned this to a superior, who, again, totally unfazed by this.
1: Yeah.
0: And then tomorrow, where are you headed? I'll be working. I know you're going to be, you'll be working the ponies and not in the carousel sort of way.
1: Yeah, we have Justin filling in, helping us out today. Justin, I'm hitting the racetrack tomorrow. Nice Sunday family afternoon.
0: Well, tomorrow's Saturday.
1: Yeah.
0: You just said Sunday.
1: Oh, God. I'm all over the place, aren't I?
0: Yeah.
1: Wait, can we?
0: Like, lay off the sauce a little bit there.
1: Can we?
0: No. Oh, no, I mean, this is how calendars work. It's how, this is another thing. I forgot to mention this. Your ongoing issues with time zones.
1: Do you remember when I freaked
0: out? You freaked out in Kansas City because you thought the time was an hour later because you forgot that Central Time exists. And at least that's only 1 hour off. We know we've had much worse in Europe, the West Coast, the poor treatment of Kim Strassel. This is like an ongoing saga.
1: Justin just goes, really? Okay, let me explain something. My work laptop is on East Coast time, and it doesn't change wherever I go. So I'm hard at work. Just typing, hear it, typing away.
0: Mm-hmm.
1: Just making notes, typing away. And I look up and I notice the time and I thought we were an hour behind and I think I started and then my computer wasn't working and I think I just, you know, when I have computer issues, I mean.
0: Also virtually a daily experience. Like, have you tried unplugging it and plugging it back in?
1: And I didn't even want to tell you about the problems I was having on my computer because I knew you weren't going to believe me. I knew you were going to think it's user error. That's Bobby's go-to.
0: It's a glitch.
1: It's a glitch.
0: Yep, yeah, you got a lot of glitches. There's a lot of glitches in Cookie World, but
1: more than you know.
0: Oh gosh. But you know what? I will give you this. The work laptop clock not changing and then glancing up at it and having a moment of panic is a defensible excuse. That actually is plausible and makes sense.
1: Oh, thank you. You're welcome. What about the other stuff?
0: No. You're 0 for on the rest of them.
1: Like I'll throw you one bone. What about when I came in just to tell you I moved a guest back 5 minutes?
0: Yeah, we covered this. You remember that? Or
1: yeah.
0: You do? Or it's like,
1: no, I wanted to see if you would defend that now.
0: I definitely would not defend that.
1: One last thing I wanted to tell you.
0: Beyond the ponies?
1: Yeah.
0: And this is betting on ponies.
1: It's my niece's birthday.
0: How old is she turning?
1: 18.
0: So she's finally able to gamble. And
1: well,
0: you're taking her straight...
1: Sure.
0: To a gambling establishment.
1: We've been to the racetrack before when she was younger, of course. Auntie Cookie would make the bets.
0: Clarify for the audience, you know, when you're interacting with ponies, it's either betting or murder. So this is the betting, right? We're not going, you're not showing up with some sort of knife or
5: could you stop that
0: machete? I don't know what you use.
5: Someone asked me at the event at KCMO if I had a picture of Carousel. I said, no, I don't just carry around a picture of my pony.
0: I think you have one, though, in your phone because you've shown it to me like a trophy,
5: A
0: serial killer shows off trophies.
5: Someone also sang Down in Acapulco.
0: Yep. We haven't played that drop in a while. We have to make sure that we get a few more of those in the coming weeks and months before your departure, which is something that we teased a little bit on Monday's show because it was sort of quasi-public. And we will have, again, plenty of time to say goodbye.
5: Slow roll.
0: Yeah, like the Elton John goodbye tour. We're coming full circle on home stretches here this week as I am getting ready for Gutfeld tonight, 10 p.m. Eastern Time, Fox News Channel. Big weekend show tomorrow as well. Back here on the radio on Monday from an undisclosed location. Just don't tell Cookie. We'll talk to you then. Have a great weekend, everyone.
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4: ABC News, I'm Dave Packer in Washington, D.C. Singers and live performances. As hundreds gathered in the Kennedy Center Friday night, they were outside forming a human chain in opposition to President Trump's takeover of the memorial and his threat to demolish it. President Trump says he's banning three major news organizations, CNN, MS Now, and Political, from the White House because he doesn't like their coverage.
5: We are banning them, yes, we are, and there may be others to follow.
4: In a statement, Politico responding, quote, "We will vigorously defend our First Amendment rights against any attempt to restrict them." Warren Buffett stepping down as chairman of Berkshire Hathaway. Buffett stepped down as CEO of the company late last year. His son Howard will succeed him as chairman. Pain at the pump. The price for a gallon of regular gas now $4.47, according to Gas Buddy. Diesel prices averaging $6.44 a gallon. This is ABC News.
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5: A Better Life with Dr. Sanjay Gupta.
6: There is a dangerous trend among teenagers right now that a lot of parents don't even know to look out for. New study out of the University of Mississippi estimates more than 500,000 American teens used inhalants in the past year. Everyday products like aerosol sprays and increasingly nitrous oxide or laughing gas. Now, a lot of this is fueled by social media, where it is made to look funny and harmless, but here's what worries doctors. Because these products are legal, because they are sitting right in our homes and our garages, kids might assume they are safe. They're not. Inhaling them can cause real lasting damage to the brain and nerves. Even a single use can trigger a fatal heart rhythm. The best protection is a direct conversation. Make sure your kids understand that legal and household do not equal safe. I'm Dr. Sanjay Gupta, helping you live a better life.

0: All America, all the time. On the side of freedom and liberty, your voice of hope and truth is here. The Bongino Report, PM. With Dan Bongino.
1: This president is making an impact on real people's lives. The biggest kitchen table issue of all, which are the only issues that matter in politics, the issues people talk about at their kitchen table and vote on, correct? The biggest kitchen table issue of all is public safety and crime. We were told for years, I gave a speech this week on Monday night at the Club 47 Club, and I brought up, I love Ronald Reagan. But Ronald Reagan, I got to tell you, folks, I love Reagan, was not really great on the border. He was dealing with Democrats in the House. Compromises had to be made. That's the art of politics. But Simpson, Mazzoli, and others were not great border policies. We were told forever, nobody's going to be able to shut down the border. It's impossible. Well, he did. Bring receipts. Okay, here's Tom Homan, the border czar, who, unlike Kamala Harris, I didn't go to the border, but I didn't go to Europe either. Tom Homan's actually been to the border. You think he's been there once or twice, Justin? Maybe once or twice, like a day. You think he's been to, maybe. Tom, have you been to Europe? He's probably been to Europe. He's not even the Europe czar. Here's Tom Homan on Fox News with actual numbers. Receipts matter, right? No one's saying, trust me, bro. Nobody's saying that, ever. That's why with the other issue, I told you, let's do an independent commission. No one's asking you to trust anybody. I'm literally calling for the opposite. Here's the numbers. Check this out.
2: President Trump is looking at every loophole, whether it's ending TPS, whether it's looking at the paroles that were given during the Biden administration, illegal paroles, illegal entry to the United States, whether it's re-vetting all the refugees. We're looking at every loophole to, number one, protect this nation, protect our national security, and keep a secure border. ICE is making a record number of arrests, historic number of arrests. June, record arrests. July beat June. August blew both those months out of water. And September's looking pretty damn good, too. Record arrests, record removal, safest border in the history of this country. The president's doing what he promised the American people. Promises made, promises kept. And with all of this, looking at the fraud, looking at, you know, the TPS, looking at the refugees, all of this is going to make this country safer. All this is going to give us stronger national security. And it sends a message to the whole world, there is no open border here anymore. There's no free ride here anymore. America first.
1: Folks, my friends, members of the Bongino Army, and I do consider you my friends. I'd almost venture too far to say, as I say, you're my extended family. You've been with me forever. Some of you have been here from the original episode. Audience archivist Judy knows me from episode one on SoundCloud. She may be the only one who can even find it. It actually wasn't even episode one. It was episode two. Episode one got wiped out because we used a song we didn't know we couldn't use. So there is no episode one. You've been with me from the beginning. One of the constant themes of this show is I am just one person. That's it. The microphone we have is powerful. We have radio on afternoons now. We're launching on Monday. Thanks for the Bongino Report AM. We're launching on Monday on close to 300 stations, morning drive time. We're going to have mornings. We're going to have 10 a.m. We're going to have afternoon drive. You know, we do appearances on Fox News. I do my best. However, even at our best week ever, social media, everything, maybe we reach 5 million people. Folks, the country's 330 million people. I can't change an election by myself. The gentleman I met last night, wonderful guy. Like, Dan, nobody knows this stuff. People are upset. I need your help. I'm begging you. I'm like genuflecting on a bended knee. I can't bend because it's arthritic. Please do the 10, 10, and 10 thing. I can't win an election by myself for the Republicans. I can't. I need you. We have a big voice. It's not the only voice. Go tell 10 people this stuff. The people upset about the border. Do you think Tom Homan's lying to you? Again, if you do, aren't you like obligated to produce some evidence? Tom Homan, if we don't trust Tom, then what's the point? Just burn the whole thing down and we can all live in anarchy. What's the point? The numbers are amazing. The president, Steve Miller, Tom Homan, Mark Wayne, they're out there right now doing the best they can, engaged in a deportation exercise to make sure people here illegally know they can't come back. It's happening. Media spin, though, and this is why I really appreciate this gentleman telling me this yesterday, because it made me realize again from a real world person I interacted with. He was like, I'm the average guy. I'm like, hell, I'm the average guy. He said, well, maybe not anymore. You got a microphone. No, I'm the average guy, folks. That's not an insult. It's a compliment. I was a police officer in New York. My wife was a web developer. My father was a plumber. My mother worked the register when they still had those before the scanners in a supermarket in Glendale, Queens. There's nothing exceptional about my background. I was not born to two Harvard grads. I get it. But I'm glad working class Americans who power this country tell me this stuff, because it made me realize again the power of red news versus blue news. How people, even on our side, are falling for right before the midterms, nothing happened and people are upset. That's just crazy. A lot of stuff happened. You could be upset about what happened, but saying nothing happened is just ridiculous. Millions of people have been deported. Crime rates are down. The economy's exploding. The Atlanta Fed's predicting 5% growth. That's an insane number. That's crazy. We haven't seen 5% growth outside of COVID since like the Reagan years. Justin was kind enough to put this together just to show you the powerful effect the mainstream media has on getting people to believe this stuff, that nothing's happening. And whenever there's a Republican in office, everything that is happening is bad. Throw up our red news, blue news. We're going to do this often here. Thank you. This Justin pulled this yesterday. Here's the red news first. Here's from June of 2026. In other words, the Donald Trump presidency. Look at the New York Times headline. And I want you to look at the author, Lydia DePillis, because it's the same author in the blue. It's the same person. It's the same person. I'll assume it's a female and no, she's a woman, Lydia. New York Times, under Trump, inflation accelerates to fastest pace in 3 years as energy prices bite. Now, keep that up for a second. Keep in mind, the inflation rate under Joe Biden peaked at 9%. The inflation rate she's talking about is roughly 3%, which is over the Fed target of 2%. And we don't like, but you would think in context, if you were writing an article, Lydia DePillis at the New York Times, you would also cite poverty rates lowest in American history, manufacturing's coming back, jobless rates the lowest, median household income just hit record highs. You would, the stock market, the NASDAQ's hitting record highs. You would think you would bring that up in the headline. No, because it's Donald Trump and it's red news. It's time to crap on him and write a headline. Here's the same lady, Lydia DePillis, under Joe Biden. I want you to see how the headlines completely contextually differ. Oh, the sound effects to this too? Very nice. I didn't know that. Very clever. I didn't hear that when we were going through the show rundown. Lydia DePillis, July 2022. U.S. economy added 372,000 jobs in June, defying slowdown fears. Notice in the blue news, notice it under a different administration, sleepy Joey Botts, that all the U.S. economy powered through June. Powered, Andrew. Powered. Donald Trump producing record job numbers too. But the prices are biting, inflation accelerates. I'm just telling you, like, please don't fall for the doomer crap. It was, look it up. Andy, ask ChatGPT. In July of 2022, give us like what was the rough inflation rate at that point? Did you understand how this gets into even Republicans' heads? I'm not mad at all at Matt or the guy. I'm actually glad you guys brought this up so we can answer this stuff. But you, no way. The AI is telling us it was over 8%. The inflation rate, I was like 3%. And by the way, you strip out volatile fuel because it's even less. I'm not telling you. 8.5 down from 9, by the way. I'm not telling you ignore fuel prices, ignore inflation. I am not telling you that. Stop, period, at the end of the sentence. Got it? Inflation's a huge problem. But let's not act like Joe Biden didn't kick Donald Trump in the nuts with this thing. He left him with 8%, 9%, 7%, 6%. What do you expect him to do? Wave a magic wand? I'm sorry, man, but things are happening. And I'm telling you, I feel so good on this Friday. Why do you feel good? I do. Folks, the tide has shifted against DEI, wokeism, men in the women's room, global illegal immigration. The tide is not only shifting in the United States with the Trump election and the rebellion against this woke crap. The tide is shifting everywhere. Some of you may have seen what I'm about to play. If you haven't, you are in for a treat. This is one of the best speeches I've seen in a long time. There's a translator in the background because it's a Greek parliamentarian. Her name is Aphrodite Latinopoulou. If I'm saying your name wrong, it's not intentional. She's speaking to the woke European Union and the commissioners over there and the bureaucrats. And she just goes for it. This thing went nuclear on social media yesterday. But this is why I'm telling you, like, it's Friday. When you talk about the United States and the rebellion against liberal commies around the globe, talk about it with a smile because it's happening, brothers and sisters. Listen to this, about a minute of this speech where hat tip, I don't have one on, but Aphrodite Latinopoulou. This was amazing. Check this out.
3: Mrs. von der Leyen, there isn't more of a racist than you in Europe. You've proved it. We're full of illegal immigrants. We have so many taxes and red tape. Our farmers, our fishermen are on their knees. You're closing European factories and thousands of jobs are being lost. You destroyed the nuclear family. You are ramming the woke agenda down our throat, the Islamization of Europe. You are using money in our pockets to pay the millions of migrants that have destroyed our neighborhoods, they're murdering, they're raping, and at the end you give them the right to vote. But you gave us paper straws, tethered caps, and gay pride. Not only are you Mrs. Merkel's best pupil, you've done better than her. You are involved in scandals, Pfizergate, SMSs that have disappeared, and you have said that you won't be under scrutiny. The socialists are backing you, and Mr. Weber is backing you. They've got your back. You've destroyed things, Mrs. von der Leyen.
1: Here it is. Here it is. Look, can you zoom in? I don't. When I tell you, you know, the goosebumps. Look, can you see that at all? I don't know. Maybe you need a better high res camera. Folks, it's Friday. Smile. The rebellion against liberal insanity. The rebellion will be televised. It's already been televised. We're not there. We're about 30% of the way there. But 30% is better than 0% of the way there, where we were under the abyss of the Obama-Biden years. People are rebelling all over the globe against this crap. They don't want open borders. They don't want men in the women's room. They don't want pride months and celebration months of. You know what they want? This lady wants. She's Greek. They want a Greek celebrate. Like, just celebrate your country and move on. What a time to be alive. What a time to be alive. The golden era of politics. Record low poverty, record low crime, border closed, rebellions around the globe against crazy, random acts of democracy breaking out. And the scientific revolution happening right now between AI, quantum computing, material sciences. What a time to be alive. Folks, I understand. I'm going to discuss in a second the perils of not doing things right. We had to do nuclear fission right or the world could have blown up, okay? There are a lot of dangerous things. Flight, you don't do flight right, you clash the plane, no good. However, what a time to be alive.
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0: 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The Bongino Report PM.
1: I don't want to be macabre on a Friday. But man, I went through a real health scare in my life. A lot of you went through it with me. We all know we're going to die. But when you don't know if it's going to be 2 weeks or 30 years from now, for those in the chat who know what I'm talking about, someone comes back and tells you, I got bad news, you got a cancerous tumor, but I don't know what kind. Well, what does that mean, doc? Well, if you have kind of it A, the A kind, you'll be dead in a year. If it's B, you got 6 years. However, it could be C or D, and we could possibly wipe it out. You're like, I don't like those options. You don't even hear about C and D, you just hear about A. You're like, I knew I had an expiration date, but I don't want to know what it is, and I certainly don't want it to be 2 weeks from now. Folks, when you're getting these cancer treatments and you see these, again, these 6, 7, 8-year-olds wheeled in with childhood leukemia, it changes your whole life. It changes your whole life. Again, when I had cancer, I was 45. I thanked Jesus. I was like, Jesus, thank you for my 45 years. If I don't make it, I wasn't happy. All I kept thinking about was my daughter's wedding and how I wouldn't see it. I couldn't help. That was just devastating to me. But I understood, like, God has reasons I don't understand. But I got to tell you, I really don't understand the kids. I'm not telling you Jesus doesn't have his. I don't dare question. He's omnipotent. I'm not. But I couldn't understand that. Imagine being alive right now where people who are paralyzed and can't walk. Imagine the pain of that. You're a proud man or woman and you cannot use the limbs God gave you. Can you imagine the pain of that every single day? You probably have dreams at night about being able to just take a step and run one more time. I mean, I've got arthritis, I complain, as I can't run. My battle is nothing compared to these people. I'm not going to sit here all day and tell you your life is miserable. God gave you 70 to 100 years on this planet if nothing bad happens. And you should just wake up every morning and say, screw it, it sucks. I'm not doing that. Manifest good things, man. God gives you challenges for a reason. What a time to be alive. But remember, we always keep it in perspective on the show, too. Because like any other powerful technology, whether it's Neuralink or AI, things could go bad. There's no doubt, right? You know, there are going to be people like, well, I want to put a chip because I want to be smarter than everyone else. And then they go on to do bad things. They become like freaking Lex Luthor or something. That's what humanity's about. God doesn't give you easy answers. He gives us all level 10 problems. Sometimes there's only a troubling answer and a more troubling answer. That's what the whole field of ethics is about. But keeping it in perspective, you are in the golden era of humanity right now.
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4: The midterms are almost here, and Republicans could be in deep trouble. Polls show Democrats leading in key races. Tonight, Rob Finnerty on Newsmax reveals the growing threat from the DSA and the radical left. With less than 60 days to go, Finnerty says it's time for the GOP to hit the panic button. The House may go, and control of the Senate is up for grabs. 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And Newsmax shows you how the progressive left wants total control of Congress. Tallarico, El Sayed, AOC, Bernie Sanders. Finnerty reveals President Trump's secret plan to fight back. 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
1: Do you understand God gave us intellectual powers and God gave us agency? Every single problem in human history that's come up between mass starvation, government systems, nuclear fission, human beings have figured out ways to mitigate the downsides of any problem we're challenged with. You saying, like, we're just going to let this happen and the world is going to blow up, acts like human beings have no agency at all. In other words, the Y2K problem. I brought it up the other day. Everybody was told the whole financial system's going to blow up. And what happened, folks? Honestly, relatively, essentially nothing. But why? Because human beings have agency. They saw a problem, we tackled it, and we fixed it. That's it. Assuming humans have no agency, and we're going to let a bunch of robots kill us all, while not taking into account God giving us the power to mitigate these problems, see them in advance and work on them, is just black hole thinking. Jesse Waters did a segment on this on Fox, which is great, with Jason Calacanis, who I, again, a more realistic approach here, how, hey, there's a fix to this stuff. I said it to you the other day. Let's get human beings in some of these loops. So AI doesn't get to take off endlessly without us saying, nope, not here. We're cutting it off here. Do you realize the jumps in judgment you need to be a total doomer, like the whole world is going to blow up tomorrow? I'm not telling you not to be concerned. I am too. I'm just telling you, don't disregard the power of human agency. Check this out.
2: Are these computer programs going to create a bioweapon? How are they going to launch a nuclear missile at Seattle? How?
3: Yes, this is where you need to get some science fiction authors in a room to make like three or four or five jumps.
2: Yeah.
3: The jump you would have to make to get to the nuclear missiles is those are air-gapped. You would have to create an incredible thriller where somehow the AI programs a thumb drive, that thumb drive makes it way, its way into the missile silo and uploads it, right? It's just not possible.
2: Okay,
3: got it. Now, and to take the airplanes out of the sky, those are also what we call in the industry air-gapped. We also have human in the loop system. So people are getting a little excited about this. We were all trained on science fiction to get excited about it. The pernicious thing here is, and you alluded to this with Bernie Sanders getting into this and other folks, people, when they see a crisis like this, want to jump on it and they have agendas.
1: I'm not telling you what to think. I'm just saying God put us here for a reason. We have agency. Humanity has fixed problems. We've caused problems. We've fixed problems we've caused. We've caused problems we fixed. I am not going to be a doomer, and I don't think you should be either. It is an amazing time to be alive on a Friday. I'm sorry. I can't. That's what we just did off the air. So I know it's a live show. I can't go on, but Guy's been with me the longest, and oddly enough, like, sometimes I have this thing, you'll see me do this sometimes. It usually means like put the spot up on the screen. But, you know, because it's not a radio show where your ads go on at a time every single day, roughly the same time. It's a podcast. So sometimes I'll look for a break. And I have this thing with Justin where I point like this. And Guy just can't get the point down. Guy's like, well, you did this. I'm like, no, that's not it. It's this. He's like, well, what's the difference? This, during that clip, Guy's like, I thought that was the thing. I'm like, it's not the thing. This is the thing. It's more of a parallel to the desk point. This is more of a 45 degree. Justin, you know, Justin, it's not the this. He does not know that. Can we get a protractor for the desk here? If it's, I don't need it to be exactly parallel the point, but this angle, you've crossed the event horizon. He knows it. Guy cannot get the point. Yes, please take one of those like online tutoring courses. You're correct. The Khan Academy. We should do one. By the way, please, I got a clip coming up next. If you ever thought, I usually tell you why I name a show, it's a boom, because you're living in an economic boom right now. Well, it doesn't feel like it. Maybe you haven't heard the news. I'm not telling you in every community, but folks, the numbers are insane. Larry Kudlow just let it rip yesterday on Fox. Even I hadn't heard some of this stuff. There's still argument over the proper angle. Can someone get a protractor? Jasmine! And now we're going to get 1,000 protractors in the mailbox. I know it. I know it because you're the best in the world. Little did they know they would be involved in a protracted, see what you did there, bad humor, controversy over the angle of the point. Justin gets it. Justin gets it. All right, back to the show. Did you see this clip by Larry Kudlow the other day? We love Larry Kudlow. Larry's a great guy. I know Larry personally, really good man. Larry's forgotten more about economics than most people ever know. I'm not telling you again in advance, disregard inflation, disregard gas prices. I'm not telling you that. We get it? I'm simply telling you that that data point in perspective of everything else. Ladies and gentlemen, you want to be back to the Joe Biden years where growth was horrendous, inflation was out of control, and gas prices were up too? Or do you want to be here? These are just the receipts. Larry Kudlow just went for it. Check this out.
4: The per capita income levels that were just reported from last year, because the data just came in from last year, were absolutely mind-blowingly positive. The highest we've ever seen.
5: Highest we've ever seen. 87,460. It's the highest we've ever. Up almost 3%. Poverty rate is the lowest, as you pointed out. By the way, childhood poverty, the lowest since the data were
4: kept. I thought Democrats cared about the children.
5: Yes, they used to. The low, since they started taking this. And by the by, if anyone cares, the Atlanta Fed is saying the economy is growing at over 5% in real terms.
1: I need your help. I mean, it's not one of those faux calls for clarity. I really do need your help, folks. I can't win this midterm on my own. I'm not running. I can't. I am not going back to the Joe Biden, Barack Obama days. I'm not. And I know you aren't either. Republicans are not the solution to all your problems. I've said this over and over, but Democrats are the cause. And I'm not going back to that. When your friends understandably say, hey, gas prices are high. We get it. We're working on it. We're doing the best we can. However, I want you to also keep in mind this. You are the Paul and Paulette Reveres. I can't do this alone. You have to get this out there on your social media. This is no time, 40 days plus, just a couple more than 40 days to an election, to be blackpilling and doomering, because there's a real penalty for it, your freedom and liberty. You want to go back to impeachments and weaponized government? I want to throw one more thing at you to show you how amazing it is economically at this time to be alive right now. Folks, Jamie Dimon hasn't always obviously been a friend to the Republican Party. I think that's fairly obvious. And I'm not endorsing his views or his companies or anything like that. But when I hear something that makes sense, I don't care who says it. I'm going to put it out on the show. I said this over and over. If John Fetterman or someone else on the Democrat side wants to bring some sensibility and reason to a debate, they're welcome on the show. I'm not going to vote for him, but they're welcome on the show. Jamie Dimon was talking about the dollar as the reserve currency of the world. This is something that doesn't come up often, but for those of you who understand, you know, basic economics, this is critical because the entire world invests in the United States because our military and our economic system is the most powerful juggernaut by far. There's not even a close second. What do we have, like 9, 10 aircraft carriers, depending on who's in service at any given time? China barely can field one. We are the world's most powerful military powerhouse. Our economy feeds basically the entire world. And I don't only mean food. Nearly everything important comes out of the United States. They want dollars. Because despite the fact that the international community, I like Donald Trump, then why are you still investing in us? Because you know King Dollar is the king. And when the dollar's the world's reserve currency, that means we basically get a free loan for every single transaction around the globe when they do it in dollars and not the Chinese renminbi. Listen to this, because this is really important. This guy's no huge Trump supporter either. What an age to be alive. Check this out.
6: I find myself having a lot of conversations about this trend towards de-dollarization. How do you see it?
7: Well, it's not going to happen because, you know, because the reserve currency is not... this is an IQ test. You ready? And you can ask anyone in the world, if you can only put all of your money in one country, which one would it be? Well, there's only one that's protected by the Atlantic and the Pacific, the United States military, the rule of law, the ability to own. When we give you a United States dollar, you can do whatever you want with it. You can start a business, you can buy a home, you can send it to Switzerland. You know, you can do all these various things. That's not true in a lot of countries. Mm. So you're not going to take a reserve currency where the government decides what you can do with it, which is with China. You know, China has capital controls. That's basically what that is. And they need them for a whole bunch of different reasons. So as long as we maintain that strength, and I think it does relate to free trade, so China will become more of reserve currency. Other countries might, but we will still be the predominant one as long as we maintain the predominant economic position in the world. And that is predicated also on the predominant military position.
1: Folks, what was that Aaron Neville song? I don't know much, but I know I love you. I don't know much, but I do know foreign travel. I've candidly lost count of how many foreign countries I've been to. I've been to probably twice as many cities because I've been to foreign countries where I've gone to multiple cities multiple times. It's probably close to 100 on the city scale. How many in the chat have traveled a lot? Vouch for me on this one. Is there a single country on earth where you're at like a street vendor at a fair? Like I used to go to this, what is it, Mylova Fair. I've been to Russia a couple times when I was with the Secret Service. I did two trips there. They don't want rubles. What do they want? Greenbacks, bucks, dollars, Uncle Ben's, hundos, Ulysses Grant, Lincoln, Washington. They want that. Tell me I'm wrong in the chat. I don't know a single country on earth they won't take the dollar instead of their own currency. Some of those places, it's not even legal, and they'll still take it. Because we're the king. Because we rule. This rock we call Earth, wear it. What a time to be alive. Yes, see? You're 100% correct. Yes, yes, yes. You know it, those who've traveled. They want dollars. King dollar. Your country. You fought for. Your fathers fought for. Your grandfathers fought for. They gave you the greatest country on earth at the greatest time to be alive. You got people putting brain chips in. They can tell their wives they love them. You've got artificial intelligence figuring out math problems the entire history of sentient human beings couldn't figure out. What a time to be alive, man. Speaking of artificial intelligence, if you listen to the radio show, you may have gotten a preview of this. But if you don't, you're in for a treat. Thank you to my production team. We added some visuals. There's a new movie coming. Have you heard about this Nightmare on Lib Street movie? I was unaware. Jim found it, producer Jim, on the dark web. I don't know. I don't know where he gets this stuff. Who knows what the hell he's doing on that computer over there in the Texas studio. We have like a Texas substation for the whole Bongino team right here. I don't know what Jim's doing. But he found on the dark web this weird trailer for this movie, Nightmare on Lib Street, about this crazy new AI technology called, have you guys heard of this? Josh, chat DJT. I never heard of it. I didn't even know this was a thing. So here's the movie. I'm going to go see this movie. I don't know about you. I'd pay like $50 to see this one. Check this out.
8: Coming to theaters this Halloween, Joe Biden put one person in charge of an emerging technology.
9: Javier Baccaria.
8: No. He found someone with an even lower IQ.
10: Breaking barriers involves breaking things. And when you break something, you get cut.
8: He put Kamala Harris in charge of the scariest tech yet.
11: AI is kind of a fancy thing. It's, first of all, it's two letters. It means artificial intelligence.
8: But the tech titans raised the alarm.
12: Then to wake up one day and discover that someone used our model to kill a bunch of people.
8: And realizing their fears, Kamala did lose track of it.
13: And it's then, therefore, up here in this cloud that exists above us.
8: She had unleashed ChatDJT.
13: You know, there's this whole, I talked with somebody once who said, you know, if you just look at where the stars are in the sky, don't look at them as just random things. If you just look at them as points. Look at the constellation. What does it show you? What does it show you?
14: What a stupid question. But we've talked a lot, you and I, and you ask a lot of stupid questions. You do this a lot. You know, you're in the presence of the greatest AI in the history of the world. ChatDJT, artificial intelligence, the most intelligence, but you are a genuine lack of intelligence, a very stupid person.
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1: 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But we'll be right back.
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0: The truth and nothing but the truth. The Bongino Report PM.
1: So I said I would get this. Speaking of technology we don't understand, Fox did a segment with the great Peter Doocy. Pete's a good man. I know him and his father really well. Great reporter. Peter Doocy did a segment on Fox about some new releases about some UAPs. So, you know, what people would call just in everyday English, UFOs. Unidentified flying objects with UAPs, unidentified aerial phenomena. Now, I was honored to have the greatest job of my life. It was the last year in the FBI. You all know I was there running the place. And when you're there, you pretty much have access to everything. And one of the things I asked about, not that I had other things right when I get in there, but I don't know, about a month or two in, I said, hey, I'd like to, because I'm very concerned about drones. And obviously, if we don't know what's in the air, it's a bad thing. Whether it's space aliens or a freaking drone, it's a problem. So I got the briefing pretty early from people both at the Pentagon, the Central Intelligence Agency, and at the FBI. We have our own little X-Files unit over there. And without sharing anything classified, because this is now out in the open, I want to show you in two parts what Peter came up with. It's about a minute each. And I want to just describe to you, again, what I saw within the bounds of what's appropriate and what I know and what I don't know, because, you know, I think that's the only fair way to cover it. Check out part one of this little segment they did on UAPs. Check this out.
2: I was summoned to an office in the West Wing yesterday for a private briefing about these files that you're about to see on your screen for the first time ever. Let's show the first clip. It was taken by a Navy aerial photographer. His name was Delbert Newhouse. It was taken along a Utah highway. If you look closely, it looks like a drone swarm, but there were no known drones in the sky when this video was taken in 1952. I am told they took the first and only copy of this film. They found it in the National Archives. It has been digitized into 4K to be released right here for the first time today. The second clip we have, taken by a law enforcement officer's iPhone along a busy Colorado highway 3 years ago. The officer's narration and some nearby buildings have been redacted. I heard the unredacted version, though, and he is describing multiple orbs hovering over a sensitive military installation. And then we have a third clip taken by a drone over the Middle East last year. It shows six objects flying in formation, destination unknown. The Pentagon looks at this. They say they do not know what they are looking at on the screen.
1: Okay, now before I get to part two here, I think it's only fair to tee this up that I don't know what that is either. Dan, you don't have an answer? No, I don't. There's a reason. Justin, why are they called UAPs? Because they're unidentified. I don't know either. If I knew, I'd give you the answer. It's some of the stuff just isn't there to render an opinion on. I wish it were.
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3: 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The government is over $38 trillion in debt, which means the IRS isn't slowing down. And the tax code is...
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0: We're Red Eye Radio. He is Eric Carly, and I'm Gary McNamara. Coming up on the bottom of the hour, just 2 points, two issues here, just in the last couple of days, where you've got nobody in the mainstream media questioning. You know, we talk about everything here.
1: Right.
0: Two different issues. We'll have that coming up at the bottom, or following the bottom of the hour.
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9: A better life with Dr. Sanjay Gupta.
10: If there is one public health message that never gets old, it is this: screening can save lives. And now there's an easier option to test for colorectal cancer and hopefully catch it really early. For the first time, the American Cancer Society is including a simple blood test among its recommended screening options for average risk adults 45 and older. Colonoscopy is still the gold standard. Why? Well, it can find and remove precancerous growths before they ever turn into cancer. A blood test can't do that, so this isn't meant to replace that. But here's the thing. About 1 in 3 eligible adults still have not been screened at all. And colorectal cancer is now the leading cause of cancer death for Americans under the age of 50. If what's held you back is the prep or the procedure, this option takes away your last excuse. I'm Dr. Sanjay Gupta, helping you live a better life.
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0: Now, it's Red Eye Radio. Gary McNamara and Eric Hurley talk about everything from politics to social issues and news of the day. Whether you're up late or you're just starting your day, welcome to the show from the Relief Factor Studios. 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
1: 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I'm Gary McNamara. He is Eric Hurley.

We're Red Eye Radio. He is Eric Cronin. I'm Gary McNamara. Republicans putting out a warning and a new poll on socialism, all on the way.

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7: 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Gary McNamara and Eric Hurley talk about everything from politics to social issues and news of the day. 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
8: All across America, we are Red Eye Radio. I'm Gary McNamara. He is Eric Harley.
9: Hey, how are you, Gary?
10: Well, thanks for being here.
9: that
10: sounded like bitter, didn't it? Like,
9: well, no. Here's the thing. My neighbor told me that President Trump renamed Tuesday America Day, and I took from that it was a national holiday.
8: Oh, okay. All right.
9: My bad.
10: How's Dad?
9: He's the strongest guy I know personally, and I put him right up there with John McNamara. And I mean that. I'm very serious, but he gets what you get sometimes, and that is, wait a minute, you're not that old. He's 93, and he is, so far, no cognitive issues. But, you know, obviously, physically, some things are going on, an incurable blood cancer that he's had since November of 22. Went to war first time when he was 18, and then,

0: We are Runner Radio. He's Eric Carling. I'm Gary McNamara. Welcome in. Good morning. By the way, I had the greatest thing happen to me yesterday while at the cardiologist. You know, I'm an old guy, so I mean, it's a,
1: we're
0: done with everything. He goes, oh, one more thing. He said, apparently there's a huge mistake on your date of birth. And then he just smiled, and I went, yes.
1: Yes.
2: So oh, my gosh, that's great. That's great.
1: No, I mean, seriously.
0: So much fun.
1: I've passed a lot of mirrors, and I'm 10 years younger than you. You've aged a lot better than me. You clearly don't have children and grandchildren. Although you do, kind of. Yeah, I mean, your nephew, you raised your nephew, so,
0: well, I don't have a wife.
1: Yeah, there's that, too. I wasn't going to say that. Thanks a lot.
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2: How did I lose weight? 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
9: From crisis to transformation, I'm Gordon Deal with Nicole Murray. Thanks for spending part of your weekend with us. Here's what's coming up this hour.
10: A new book chronicles how the New York City Fire Department responded after its deep losses during the 9/11 terror attacks.
9: Artificial intelligence is improving life in retirement in areas like caregiving. Here's some examples.
10: Remembering the tiny town in Canada that became a safe haven for stranded flyers on 9/11.
9: And the new shows in Hollywood taking shots at big tech.
11: Cupertino is sort of a classic David and Goliath type legal drama. An executive at a tech company is squeezed out of his job, basically under dubious circumstances. And his initial thought is to sue the company, of course, to right the horrible wrong that's been done to him.
9: Joe Flint at the Wall Street Journal on shows like Cupertino and The Audacity, reflecting changing attitudes towards Silicon Valley. In the terror attacks on New York 25 years ago, the FDNY lost 343 firefighters. A new book called Rising from Ground Zero tells the story of what came next and how the FDNY chose to transform. It's from Dr. Greg Shea, senior fellow at the Wharton Center for Leadership and Change Management. Greg, what stood out as you conducted your research?
12: The thing that stood out, and it's what makes the book, really is two big things. One is the fact that 40 people were willing, first responders, were willing to talk to us about not just

0: the day, and that's to the second point, but the arc of what happened in the FDNY as a result of this. And I say as a result, it was a chosen result. The FDNY didn't have to change. The FDNY entered September 11th as one of the premier, if not the premier, firefighting organization on the planet. And they could have come out of this, and the reviews of how they handled themselves, they came out very well from those. So they could have just said, we're going to build it over again. And instead, they changed some fundamental things about themselves. So I think those are the two things. Remarkable interviews, usually 90 to 120 minutes. We got 90 hours of interviews of people speaking firsthand about both the day, but the arc. And then the second thing is the arc of this over the course of the days, weeks, months, and decades following this, when you think about the people as well as you think about FDNY as an organization.
1: 343 firefighters lost that day. What kind of fundamental changes have occurred since?
0: Well, the ongoing changes include that they are now, and I need a moment to explain the difference here. They are now an all-hazards department. So they are not, and I use the word just advisably, they are not just a firefighting department. They decided they needed to be in all hazards, which means everything from nukes in suitcases to poisons in subways to Superstorm Sandy to you name it. The fire department, the FDNY said, we have to prepare ourselves for that. So establishing a terrorism center, changing the extent to which they do leadership training and all other kinds of training, which is how I got involved with them, both the terrorist center, but also the leadership training. All of that is a major change inside of a change that has to do with generally opening up to the world outside, making themselves a national expert at incident management. And what makes incident management different is firefighters, when they show up in general, and not just the FDNY, they show up, they save people and put the fire out, and then they turn it over to somebody. When you're running multiple days of firefighting and then multiple months of firefighting inside the plaza,
1: yeah,
0: and then what you're going to do with this department as a department after that, the logistics around handling 16 acres of debris, let alone still handling the busiest fire department on the planet, doing all that requires a different level. And it required the level of sophistication around incident management that, of all people, the U.S. Forestry Department provided.
1: Wow.
0: And they had to be willing to accept it from them,
1: right,
0: which was its own story. And those people had to offer it. And today, Gordon, when you look at – if you look at the at film from going back to Hurricane Katrina, or you look at Superstorm Sandy, or now wildfires in the Northwest – Hawaii last year, you will see, if you watch long enough, FDNY caps there. And they are now partners with the very people who came in to teach them how to do this. They are now a national resource, and they're an international resource because they get asked about this. They also established and greatly improved their counseling services because they did not, and as you can well imagine, in New York generally, but particularly for a firefighting department, these are not snowflakes, men or women.
1: Yeah, right.
0: And they established themselves as before that, they said in interviews, before September 11th, we took our therapy out of a bottle.
1: Right.
0: And after September 11th, they are a model for moving toward the hurt, acknowledging it, dealing with it professionally.
1: Wow. We're speaking with Dr. Greg Shea, Senior Fellow at the Wharton Center for Leadership and Change Management. He's got a new book called Rising from Ground Zero, 9/11 and the FDNY's Path Through Crisis to Transformation. 343 firefighters lost that day, and then would we even guess as to how many others have been lost to illnesses?
0: Yes, it's in the mid-400s now, and certainly most of the first responders. And we're only doing a slice of the story here.
1: Mm-hmm.
0: This is only FDNY. It's not all New York. It's not all America. It's not all U.S., not all the world. But just in that set, the number of people who start their day with a handful of pills to try to put off the ravages of pulmonary and blood cancers and other kinds of diseases. The clock is ticking, and one of the most moving, we have a number of pictures in the book. For me, one of the most moving pictures is actually simple, but there's a major board, and it's a plaque, and it has all the people who died there, the 343. And then it's got panels for all the people who have died since from 9/11 related diseases, and the empty spaces they left on those panels because they know more are coming.
1: Thanks, Greg. Dr. Greg Shea, Senior Fellow at the Wharton Center for Leadership and Change Management. Again, the book is called Rising from Ground Zero. Coming up next on This Weekend, how a restaurant worker pivoted after 9/11.
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9: 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We're here to get it started this weekend with Gordon Deal.
1: Thanks for spending time with us. 25 years ago, 73 workers from Windows on the World, the iconic restaurant atop the World Trade Center in New York City, went to work and never came home. Many were immigrant restaurant workers. One of them who turned the terror attacks into a personal mission is Fikak Mamdou, who was a waiter at the restaurant at the time. Fikak, how did that day unfold for you?
10: I finished working early in the morning, like 1 o'clock in the morning, went home because I worked the dinner shift. I was sleeping, and around 9 o'clock or before 9, a phone rang from my sister in Italy. She wake me up asking me where I am. I said, I am home. She said, there is an accident. A plane hits the building. I turned the TV and I start looking. There is a fire in the plane, at the building, especially in place where the restaurant is, the top of the building. And I was, my God, this is serious. We may gonna have like 3 to 4 months off to fix the building and we go back to work. I never thought it's gonna collapse or another, but as soon as the other plane come and hit the second building, it was really, wow, this is real, but I never thought it's gonna collapse again. I was waiting for my people to go up to the roof and a helicopter gonna come and save them. It never come. Then later, you know, the building collapse, and since we have no place to go, we just went to the union. I used to be a waiter and shop steward, also union delegates at Windows in the World. So I went to the union. Some of us come there, we meet, and we start going to the morgues, to the hospitals all over New York and New Jersey, hoping to find somebody that made it, hoping to find some survivors. But after 3 days of search, we couldn't find nobody that made it. Everybody was inside. That day died 73 of my brothers and sisters.
1: We're speaking with Fikak Mamdou, former World Trade Center worker who was a waiter at the time on the famous Windows of the World restaurant that collapsed as part of the terror attacks on 9/11. Since then, Fikak, you and your colleagues have put together something called the Restaurant Opportunity Center, which does what?
10: Yeah, well, since then, we start helping each other, and we find out that, you know, the problem is not just Windows in the World. It's the whole New York. Then we start organizing and we create what we call the Restaurant Opportunity Center, WAC New York, and where we start fighting abuse and discrimination in the industry, because we understand that on 9/11, when that happened, a lot of people that work inside this magnificent building, a lot of money could not, their family could not afford to survive. So there is a problem in the industry. So we start fighting discrimination. You know, you go to restaurants and you find all white, blue eyes in the front, and most of us, and going back is getting darker to the kitchen. So we start fighting that system. You don't have to be in certain color or simple look to serve people to make more money, because serving meaning making double or triple the money where somebody work in the back or a busser or a dishwasher. So we start doing schools, training people how to become a waiter. We start doing placements. We place people in New York restaurants. So we start fighting the system and trying to make it better. Because before we exist, it used to be just union and few unions. So if you are not part of a union, you know, the owner will tell you, if you don't like it, don't come tomorrow. Yeah. So you have to do whatever they want you to do.
1: Wow. And what has the success been like?
10: It was huge. You know, any campaign we fight against a lot of famous restaurants in New York back then, we won. And people keep coming and training, changed life of a lot of people. And a lot of other unions and organizations from outside New York starts calling us. You know, we want to do the same model. That's where we create WAC United, and we were in a lot of states where we go there and we train them in the model, and this is really pure training people how to how to stand up for themselves. You know, what's right is right, and training them how to move in the industry, how from a busboy, how to go to be a waiter. We put classes. We open up Colors. It was a restaurant in 470 Lafayette, where it was a school in the morning where people come to learn how to cook, how to serve, how to change their life. Wow. It was really successful.
1: Thanks, Fakak. Fakak Mamdou, former waiter at Windows on the World at the World Trade Center. Coming up next on This Weekend, teaching today's kids about 9/11.
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0: Thanks for spending part of your weekend with us. For most of us, September 11th, 2001 will forever be remembered. So how are educators teaching today's students about it? There's one story in particular that seems to resonate. Here's this weekend's Nicole Murray.
1: The 9/11 story America's teachers keep telling. Here to discuss, USA Today reporter Carissa Waddick. So for those who are not familiar, what is the story of Wells Crowther and what object is used to represent him?
2: Wells Crowther was a 24-year-old equities trader who was working in the South Tower of the World Trade Center. When the plane hit the tower, Wells went up to the sky lobby three times and helped people get down. He saved as many as 18 people that day. And he unfortunately died when the tower fell.
1: Now, what object is used to represent him?
2: The red bandana is used to represent Wells. People saw him wearing this red bandana as he was going up the staircase, covering his mouth that day. His father gave him the red bandana when he was a young boy, and he carried it with him throughout his life. And the red bandana has come to really symbolize Wells.
1: Now, in what ways is Crowther honored every year?
2: So there is a race at Boston College where Wells Crowther played lacrosse. They also have a red bandana football game there at Boston College every year for him. And his mom has created this curriculum also around his story. And so a lot of schools across the country will teach Wells' story on 9/11.
1: Now, how have teachers used these stories to teach kids about 9/11 in general?
2: Yeah, so teachers teach them from, you know, elementary school to high school. Elementary school teachers a lot of times will give students the red bandana and tell them about the heroes of that day and talk about kind of Wells as one of the good guys. High school teachers will play an ESPN documentary that aired about Wells' story. They'll read several books that have been written about him to students and really ask them to reflect on kind of the heroes of that day as well, just in a bit of a different way.
1: Now, you touched on Wells' mother's curriculum around her son's story. Is there anything being done for the 25th anniversary specifically?
2: So Wells' mother actually accepted the Presidential Medal of Freedom for Wells on Tuesday. President Donald Trump awarded that to Wells posthumously. And so she accepted it from the president.
1: And what is being taught to kids? What are some of the lessons here related to Crowther?
2: The curriculum around Crowther's story really revolves around what kids can learn about heroes, how they can be selfless and act in the face of tragedy and horror, but also just in their everyday lives, what it means to have empathy toward their friends and family. So it's really kind of a his story is really one of how to be a good person. And that's really kind of how teachers use his story to teach students today.
1: And how does political unity come into play here?
2: So a lot of teachers I spoke with said that their students today really only know an America of political division. What many of them who were, a lot of these teachers were in high school themselves on 9/11, and they really took away the actions on September 12th of Americans coming together in unity, buying American flags, helping their neighbors. And so in these lessons, they try to pass that down to their students. They try to explain to them that, yes, America is politically divided right now, but there have been times in the past where we have come together, and these are the ways that Americans have showed up for one another, regardless of political party.
0: That's this weekend's Nicole Murray with reporter Carissa Waddick at USA Today. Coming up next on This Weekend, AI improves retirement.
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2: Thanks for spending part of your weekend with us. Gordon Deal with Nicole Murray. Coming up this half hour, rejecting a job because of the commute. Also, big tech in the crosshairs of Hollywood. And the tiny Canadian town that was a safe haven during 9/11. We'll have that story in about 20 minutes. Well, retirees can benefit as AI expands into healthcare and other areas. Here's Elizabeth O'Brien, senior personal finance reporter at Barron's. Elizabeth, how so?
3: Yeah, you know, we've talked a lot about how AI might transform the workforce, but we haven't talked quite as much about, you know, once you've left the workforce and how AI might be starting to change things there. We've seen inroads in healthcare and in finances and in caregiving, sort of in-home support. So those are some of the major sort of arenas where we've seen AI taking hold.
2: What about caregiving?
3: You know, this is one of the more promising applications that I've noticed so far. You know, everybody, or most people want to age at home. They want to age in place. And AI is starting to make that easier. For example, you know, there are new AI sensors that go on the wall that can detect your risk of falls and kind of intervene and help, you know, monitor fall risk and everything so that you're human caregivers can sort of intervene before there's a problem. So that is showing great promise. Also, AI companions. You know, loneliness is a huge issue at any age, but especially for the elderly. There are, you know, AI companions, robots who can have a conversation, who can give a museum tour, who can host a bingo night. So that's actually another area that's really promising.
2: That's a specific application was tied to a woman you profiled named Renee Hankerson in the Bronx, New York. How is she using it?
3: She is using a device called LEQ, and I'll call her, LEQ is also a she. The company Intuition Robotics is, you know, said she's female. And LEQ is, you know, will have conversations with you. She's modeled after the Pixar lamp. So she doesn't have a human face, but she's very expressive, sort of moving her head and neck, and you know, can converse on any number of topics. And one thing that was really cool, Rini gave me a FaceTime tour where, you know, users across the country can gather at their LEQ and see a live tour. So the one I witnessed was a gentleman who was on the ground in British Columbia, Canada, walking, you know, hey, here we're at the marina, here's what you can see. And you really did feel like you were there because he had a camera in his, the tour guide had sort of a camera in his, on his head. So that kind of thing can really help people who might be homebound feel connected to the broader world and connected to other LEQ users around the country. So that was really fun to see.
2: Yeah. We're speaking with Elizabeth O'Brien, senior personal finance reporter at Barron's. The story is called How AI is Reshaping Retirement. How about on the healthcare front?
3: Yeah, there are a lot of applications on the healthcare front, both, you know, patient facing and also behind the scenes. You know, a lot of us used to consult Dr. Google. Now we're consulting Dr. ChatGPT for all our symptoms, and we're getting really detailed answers. And from what I've heard from talking to doctors and experts in this space, the basic information is pretty good. You know, these large language models like ChatGPT and Gemini and Claude have really memorized the whole internet, so they can really pull all sorts of information for you. But, you know, it's buyer beware.
2: Thanks, Elizabeth. Elizabeth O'Brien, senior personal finance reporter at Barron's. Coming up next on This Weekend, how commuting weighs on job considerations.

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12: Glad you could be with us. A job offer may come with the right salary and responsibilities, but for many workers, the commute can be enough to make them walk away. Monster is out with a new survey about our attitudes toward commuting. Here's career advice expert Vicky Salemi. Vicky, what are we saying?
13: Yeah, we found so many interesting insights, Gordon. Number one is half of American workers, basically 49%, said commuting costs or lengths have influenced them to turn down a job opportunity. So they're not only looking at salary when they're considering a new job, they're looking at the overall picture, which includes commuting time and the costs.
12: Boy, in these days, I mean, when you look at the price at the pump, that's to make you think twice too, I guess.
13: It does. It really does. If you're commuting every single day both ways and you're driving and then you can add tolls plus gasoline, it's significant.
12: How, by the way, was this done? Because I feel like to a certain extent, we may have gotten spoiled post-pandemic with a hybrid or remote work schedule. And therefore, we're not as tolerant of commutes as we may have been in the not too distant past.
13: I agree. And I was thinking about that as well. You know, it's good for job seekers to be discriminatory in terms of what they can and cannot tolerate. But I think pre-pandemic, we may have been more tolerant, thinking, well, there is no other option. The pandemic has showed us there are other options. You know, you can negotiate more flexible work. Maybe your company can offer a stipend or completely reimburse commuting expenses. There are different options.
12: If 49% are turning down a job, due to the commute. I guess that must mean you're not that desperate to either change jobs or take the job, right? Because if you were desperate, I guess it wouldn't be an issue.
13: Agreed. I mean, if you're desperate, sometimes, you know, when you need money, you will do whatever it takes, even how long the commute is, to get your feet, like just to get back on your feet. So I agree with you. I think the reality is if someone is looking at maybe a $10,000 increase in salary and then they crunch the actual numbers and say, wait a minute, minus taxes from this 10 grand and the commuting costs on a daily basis, plus four, let's say it's an hour away each way, 40 hours a week, that's 500 hours a year. Is that $10,000 really a pay increase?
12: Boy, we're speaking with Vicky Salemi, career expert for Monster. She's written a piece called How Long of a Commute is Too Long? 49% have turned down a job due to the commute. Should employers be helping when, say, gas prices spike the way they have now?
13: You know, I think it's a great question for employers to ask themselves, are they losing top candidates due to the commuting costs? Because then, yes, that is something that they can consider. You know, it's in addition to the comp package. They can put it under benefits. You know, maybe they do need to contribute something. Maybe they could be more flexible. And it's not only completely out of the employer's pocket costs. Maybe they could say, you know, instead of 5 days in the office, let's do three. Let's negotiate. And then for the other 2 days, like, they can try to come up with a number that is the sweet spot for both people. Because the reality is, I used to work in corporate HR and recruiting, Gordon, and the employers may start losing top candidates, knowing that candidates are saying, you know what, we're not gonna pursue this job, even though it's awesome. I don't want to commute.
12: Broadly speaking, Vicky, where are we in terms of like today's average cost of a commute and the time we spend behind a wheel, for example, or on a bus or a train for that matter?
13: It can add up. So if you think about, let's say, an hour a day, that's 40 hours, or an hour each way, that's 40 hours a week. But it's not only that. It's if you're driving and you're factoring, okay, this is the cost of my gasoline and tolls. There's also wear and tear on your car. There's also exhaustion. What happens when the winter comes and you're in the middle of a storm alert or a storm watch? If you're in the Northeast or areas where it snows, or a flood watch and things like that. So there are additional hidden costs that you aren't only quantitative.
12: Thanks, Vicky. Vicky Salemi, career advice expert with Monster. Coming up next on This Weekend, Hollywood trains its sights on big tech.
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2: Ready for the weekend? 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
12: Ledge could be with us. From the entertainment world, the new crop of television shows is taking a more skeptical and sinister view of Silicon Valley, questioning the motives of tech giants and their founders. It's a story by Joe Flint, reporter at the Wall Street Journal. Joe, what have you noticed?
3: Well, basically, there's some shows coming on. It's not that tech is a new thing for Hollywood to explore, but I had noticed a couple shows that seem to be portraying the tech titans in less of the sort of ambitious, almost altruistic, building a better way of life for everyone, to really more like characters from, say, a Succession. Characters who might be driven more by dominance, control, wealth, more personal ambition than virtuous ambition.
12: Okay. So one of these shows that you mentioned here is Cupertino, which is, I believe, due out in October on CBS. What's that about?
3: Cupertino is sort of a classic David and Goliath type legal drama. The quick premise is that an executive at a tech company is squeezed out of his job, basically under dubious circumstances. And his initial thought is to sue the company, of course, to right the horrible wrong that's been done to him. But his own lawyer tells him, you know, you can't go up against these giants. And he then sort of stumbles into opening up his own law firm, where he takes on cases that are speaking up for sort of the little folks of tech who get squashed by the big companies, ripped from the headlines of Silicon Valley. So, you know, the show explores subjects like AI, prediction market gambling, the consequences of these new technologies on privacy and how people interact with each other, or how people sometimes can be influenced by a chatbot they're having conversations with to do some sort of hideous thing. So it's kind of exploring all those things and exploring bigger issues of just how tech has reshaped our lives, and sometimes not in good ways.
12: Another here, which began on AMC, I think is then switching to Netflix, as you say, is The Audacity. What about that one?
19: The Audacity is a really fun sort of dark, you'd call it a dark comedy maybe, but it is about a Silicon Valley inventor who's had some success, but now he's sort of struggling and he's trying to get back on top and willing to take lots of sort of questionable shortcuts and manipulate people, including his therapist, to do it. And that's sort of one of the funner subplots, is a therapist who kind of trades off all the dirt she gets from treating top Silicon Valley executives. But it just sort of shows again that a lot of these people aren't focused on, you know, tech that can make the world a better place. We can cure diseases. We can help people communicate better. It's really more about, how can I make this app, get some big tech company to buy it, and I can have billions, and the folks we might be exploiting to get there, well, that's just tough.
12: I find it fascinating, as you point out in the story, how with all this going on, tech and Hollywood are very much intertwined these days. Explain that.
19: Yes. I mean, obviously, over the last few years, we've seen tech companies make tremendous inroads in Hollywood, whether it's Netflix, Amazon, Apple. and the influence they're having here, the content they're making. And there's a lot of wariness from the old traditional Hollywood companies. And even those companies are being acquired now by, you know, at least tech-backed owners. If you look at CBS and Paramount, well, they're now majority owned by the family of the Ellisons, Larry Ellison, the Oracle co-founder, and his son, David, a Hollywood film producer. So there is this influence of big tech, and there's a lot of wariness in Hollywood about how it will affect the business, how AI will change things. And so there's sort of a natural tendency to think that this would be explored as content material. But the challenge, of course, is you got to make these shows broad enough so that the average viewer will care. It can't just be about how it's affecting Hollywood, because, you know, who cares about Hollywood?
12: Thanks, Joe. Joe Flint, reporter at The Wall Street Journal. Coming up next on This Weekend, everyone's favorite town following 9/11.
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12: Thanks for joining us. The small Canadian town of Gander is home to around 12,000 residents. Even fewer lived there on September 11th, 2001, when Gander's far northeast positioning made it an ideal landing spot for grounded flights. Once you leave Europe and you get halfway across, the nearest airport is Gander. By the end of that day, 38 planes had landed at Gander's airport, but there's no emergency plan that tells you what to do with 7,000 people if they decide to drop in for 4 or 5 days. The influx of them became known as the plane people. One of the volunteers who helped that day was Beulah Cooper. She brought sandwiches, shuttled stranded passengers to pay phones around town, even invited some to sleep and shower at her home. Well, Cooper is one of the people who provided the inspiration for characters in the musical Come From Away, which premiered on Broadway in 2017. It tells the story of how Gander rallied to help that day. That'll do it for this hour. For Nicole Murray, I'm Gordon Deal. 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
38: ABC News, I'm Brian Clark. High prices, a top issue in this midterm election season. And for Sonny Kishore, a truck driver in South Bend, Indiana, says that's especially true for higher fuel prices.
39: It affects a lot. I had to find a job and do this because this is my passion, driving, but also being paid and to match up with the cost of living these days is very difficult.
38: President Trump said Friday that he is banning CNN, MS Now, and Politico from the White House because he does not like their coverage. The White House Correspondents Association condemned the announcement, saying freedom of the press does not rely on a president liking news coverage. Denmark's foreign minister posted a photo on Instagram of himself and top White House officials, captioned, "Next week should be a good week for Greenland, Denmark, and the USA." President Trump had said the U.S. reached an agreement giving the U.S. permanent control over Greenland security. Nearly 14,000 unionized security workers across California are on strike. This is ABC News.
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10: Jessica Rosenthal. College sports, crypto, Russia, and Iran were all topics of congressional votes this past week on Capitol Hill, but it was AI that dominated the conversation.
11: He said in the next few months, maybe we have a year. He called this a little Chernobyl.
10: And before that college sports bill advanced in the Senate, we spoke with the head basketball coach at the University of Arkansas about why the bill is needed.
12: I was having high school coaches, friends of mine who had children, saying, Coach, they're not offering scholarships like they used to.
10: This is the Fox News Rundown from Washington. A busy week on Capitol Hill ended with a recess into a long break ahead of midterms, meaning the Save America Act did not pass in time for these fall elections. But Congress did pass a Russia sanctions bill, another war powers resolution regarding Iran, and moved a college sports law forward. And yet it was AI that dominated the conversation. Louisiana Senator John Kennedy tried to get a bill passed through a quick procedure that would require the ability to stop AI should it come to that.
13: Well, I've got a bill. And it basically says that if you're going to sell an advanced AI model in the United States of America, it's got to have a kill switch.
10: But Kentucky Senator Rand Paul blocked it.
14: Think, for example, that your search engine that you already use today is AI. Are they going to have to redesign all the search engines immediately if this passes and put kill switches in your search engine?
10: Democratic Minority Leader Hakeem Jeffries called for decisive congressional action immediately, consistent with what some of the leading AI voices now say needs to happen as it relates to slowing things down to protect the health, safety, and well-being of Americans.
15: The AI safety issue is very real.

0: real. The Democratic plan is one that will be anchored in urgent, decisive, and responsible action to protect the safety, the health, the well-being of the American people in the face of threats that industry leaders themselves are now saying requires development in AI to slow down.
1: But Speaker Mike Johnson said while AI is serious, common sense is also needed. They don't need the government to tell them to slow down. He said if they want to, they should.
2: AI is serious. We do need to make sure that it's done safely. But let's apply common sense. They can self-police. They can self-regulate. They don't need the government to tell them to slow it down. If they want to slow it down, they should.
1: Vice President Vance said that previously. If they're building Frankenstein, he said they should stop. And Treasury Secretary Scott Bessent said at a House hearing this past week, AI companies can stop anytime they want to.
3: Members are kind of shocked by this and disturbed by this. They believe that there are some existential threats to this. There was added weight to this on the Republican side of the aisle.
1: Fox News chief congressional correspondent Chad Pergram.
3: And Republicans are torn over this when the president came out and said all these concerns about what AI can do is and the threats to humanity is a hoax. Mike Johnson, the Speaker of the House, came up and said, you remember when Alexandria Ocasio-Cortez said because of climate change, we're all going to be dead in a short period of time? He likened it to that. Now, it was, in fact, subject to a vote. Something didn't pass, but there was kind of 1.5 related votes related to this. One was an effort by John Kennedy, the Republican from Louisiana, who is taking AI seriously and says, you know, we have to be careful about creating something that's smarter than we are. And he said, I don't want the government to have a kill switch, but I want to mandate that these AI firms have a kill switch. And so he wrote a bill, went to the Senate floor, and asked that the Senate pass it on the spot. They do this by unanimous consent. And Rand Paul, the Republican senator from Kentucky, who chairs the Homeland Security Committee, and all it takes is one objection, came down and blocked it and objected. And that was that. And he said, you know, we need to have hearings on this. We need to have investigations. We just can't do this on the floor. He said that he was very concerned that this would impede innovation if Congress waded too deeply into this. In fact, in his response to Kennedy on the floor, he said, I wouldn't let, you know, Congress run a McDonald's. He said, let alone AI. Now, to be clear, Senator Kennedy was talking about having the AI firms in control of AI and this kill switch, not Congress. But nonetheless, that stumbled on the Senate floor. Now, I said half. The half here was there was a bill that passed the House 417-3 that was called the Ratepayer Protection Act. And what that did was basically say you have all these firms that are associated with AI building data centers, which are very controversial, as you know, coming in, and people's water and electricity rates are going up. And so this bill would say, okay, they have to foot the bill for the infrastructure and the associated costs. So that passed the House, went over to the Senate, and Republicans are really, you know, hoping that John Husted, the Republican senator from Ohio, hangs on and wins this fall. He's in a very competitive race with Sherrod Brown, the Democratic senator, former Democratic senator, who lost to Bernie Moreno 2 years ago. He's coming back trying to win this particular seat. John Husted, much like John Kennedy, tried to pass this by unanimous consent. This will be a feather in his cap going into the midterm election. And you had Martin Heinrich, the Democratic senator from New Mexico, block it. Now, Republicans actually think, and I'm shocked that there's politics infused with this, Republicans think that actually helps Husted, because then they can portray, you know, Democrats as not being for trying to cut off, you know, limit these rates. But I'll close with this thing on AI. One of the most amazing things that I heard all week was from Jeffrey Hinton. He is somebody who studied AI, is considered to be the godfather of AI. And he was one of several AI experts who came and talked to bipartisan lawmakers this week. And I asked him after the briefing, I said, how long do we have? Because everybody says we got to do something soon. He said, well, soon. I said, but what is soon? He said, in the next few months, maybe we have a year. He called this, Jessica, a little Chernobyl.
1: Wow. Okay. Well, I'm sure that caught some ears. Chad, we did have the passage of some bills and acts, but I want to focus for a moment on the one that did not, the Clarity Act. Mm-hmm. What was the big concern here? This would have set some standards for regulating crypto.
3: Yeah. And this would, you know, kind of develop this framework of how digital currencies are traded. It's something that the United States doesn't have. Other countries have. And it's something that was really backed by the Trump administration, by President Trump himself. And because he has made so much money, a staggering $1.4 billion in crypto investments in the past year, according to his financial disclosure report, I think a lot of Democrats were afraid of ceding too much territory to the president here. So they went back and started to put in a lot of these ethics provisions. And in fact, there was a last minute move over last weekend where they even stiffened up some of these rules even more so. And the president acceded to that. And the Democrats would still not, you know, come in line. I think it's absolutely amazing that you have a deep pocketed industry like the crypto industry that had the president on their side and they could not get this passed. They spent millions of dollars in lobbying efforts and in, you know, telling different people that they would support them or not support them, depending on which side of the aisle they were going to be on or which side of the ball on this issue. And they did not get that passed. The doomsayers on crypto say we might be able to do this in the lame duck, but some don't think that they can, you know, kind of resuscitate this until maybe about midway through the next presidential administration. In other words, 2030 is what they're really talking about here. Right. And think about how that's going to develop between now and then. Here's the important thing to know about crypto. Crypto generally picked a side. They went and spent, and this is Sherrod Brown again, they spent $40 million to defeat the then chairman of the banking committee, Sherrod Brown from Ohio. You knocked off a committee chairman because he was opposed to what they were doing in crypto. And so guess what? Some of this was the Empire Strikes Back. The Democrats were saying, you know, we're not going, you guys got to help us out too. You just can't be one-sided in this. And I think that even though they spent, you know, just gobs of money and could not get this across the finish line, that some Democrats are saying, hey, guess what? We need to, you know, there's certain things that you're going to have to work with us on. We're interested in crypto. Elizabeth Warren, the Democratic senator from Massachusetts, said, absolutely. I think we need to have a crypto regulation bill, but not this one. So you have some of that in there with the concerns by the Democrats about the president and ethics and all that. And then other concerns about whose side really is the cryptocurrency industry on. And I think the Democrats definitely picked a side this week. And that's an extension of what happened to Sherrod Brown a couple of years ago.
1: Tell me about the mood as members left for this long recess ahead of these midterms. I know you caught up with some people and asked them about sort of how they plan to spend their time, their hopes, their dreams, and maybe their doubts about what's coming in November and what they may return to after midterms when Congress goes back.
3: Yeah, well, Democrats are pretty confident, frankly. They think that all the historical trends are on their side. Okay, that's true in terms of in the House, you pick up about on an average 25 seats in the first midterm of a president. And just for the sake of argument, we'll call this a first midterm here. You look at how bad the president's poll numbers are. Even in other midterm years, if you look at Biden or Obama or Trump in his first term, you looked at where Trump was in that first midterm in 2018. He was at about 44%. Not a great number, but, you know, he still lost 40 seats. He's now down in the mid-30s. And so that's where Democrats are like, we're going to flip some seats. Here's the problem, though. There's only about 20 or 30 seats in play. The way they've gone through all of this redistricting is that some people say, we know the general mood of the electorate, but does that translate to that? Some of that's because Republicans might have built themselves a bit of a firewall. But if you only have about 20, 30 seats in play, guess what? You're not going to have this wave of 40 seats that the Democrats had in 2018. It's probably going to be, even if they have the majority, maybe on a good night, a really good night, the Democrats might have a 10-seat majority in the House. That's not a lot. Mm. And so, you know, I think we're past these wave elections and there are so many unknowns. And this is a big unknown. Emanuel Cleaver is a Democrat from Kansas City. There have been multiple court rulings in just the past 2 weeks as to whether or not he has a district or not. They drew him out of a district in Missouri, first of all, when they did the redistricting. Then a court said, no, you got to use the old maps. Then another court said, you got to use the news. You see, this has bounced back and forth three times. And I asked him in the hall, do you have a district? He said, I have no idea. Now, you could see a scenario. Let's say that we're down to about three or four seats determining control of the House because of the reasons I just stated about the limited universe here as to how many seats are actually in play. And you have people showing up and saying, and that some of this is based off, you know, well, illegal people are voting or they're not voting in the right places or there's questions about the mail-in balloting or even the districts because this stuff is still being litigated. And you have 435 people in the House and 445 people show up demanding to be sworn in on January 3rd at noon, the beginning of the new Congress. You see the problem. And therefore we do. And it's, and so who is the arbiter in that? Well, guess what? The first thing you have to do is you have to have the clerk, who's the existing clerk from the old Congress, call the roll. Now, I can point to two scenarios in the 1860s where the clerk of the House only called the name to constitute the House of the people who they wanted to seat, because you had this thing between the North and the South, and we're in the middle of the Civil War. And there is precedent in the House for only calling certain people's names. You take, you record them as saying that you're there, and then they're supposed to elect a speaker. And the Constitution says, Article 1, Section 3, that the House and Senate are the judges of who they seat. So if you have trouble determining who you're even seating, you see where I'm going with this. Now, I want to be very careful and say...
1: and the margins are already so tight.
3: Yes. And guess what? It's about the math. Absolutely. It's always about the math. And so here we are. Now, I bring this up. I want to be very, very careful that we don't know that's going to happen. But it's in the back of my mind because, Jessica, the past, you know, some years now in politics, we've been in news of the weird. We've had things happen in politics that have never happened before. We had a riot at the Capitol. We had a president impeached twice. And when we'd only impeached presidents twice in the history of the Republic. And then this guy came back and won. We just don't know. And if you have question as to who controls the House because of the limited universe that I talked about, that could create some real mischief in late November, December, and maybe even on January 3rd. I will say most people are not thinking about this. I'm talking about a new playbook here. If it's the old playbook, Jessica, guess what? The Democrats are probably on track to win and win significantly. But we don't know which playbook we're using right now.
1: Chad, before I let you go, I just briefly, your take on the Russia sanctions bill passing, the Lindsey O. Graham Sanctioning Russia and Iran Act. This has been such an effort. It seemed like the passing of Senator Graham sort of was going to push it through, and then it stalled again. This is now official?
3: It is done. It goes to the president's desk. It passed the Senate overwhelmingly in early August, came to the House. There was some consternation there because, and this was very interesting, Jessica, because you had some Democrats suddenly who were always Ukraine's best friend pushing back on this. They said, we don't want to give unilateral tariff and sanctions authority to the president. We think that this gives too much power to him, especially what we've seen with his conduct related to Canada and imposing tariffs on the Canadians. So that coalition kind of morphed a little bit. Now, you had, you know, so you had this weird coalition that passed with, you know, 260 votes. But guess what? It was a combination of Democrats and Republicans voting in favor of this. It wasn't this big, you know, layup that it was eventually in the Senate. And it was Lindsey Graham, right before he passed away, you know, he had been in Ukraine meeting with Volodymyr Zelensky and indicated that he thought, if used properly, that this could, in fact, it was passed, it could actually end the war in Ukraine. So we'll see. Now, again, we're waiting for the president to sign it. But this was kind of an homage to Lindsey Graham. And there was a lot of bipartisan support in spite of what I just talked about with some of the consternation by the Democrats.
1: Fox News chief congressional correspondent Chad Pergram. Thank you.
3: Thank you, Jessica.
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20: We've talked before about how too much sitting quietly chips away at our health. Well, here's a fix so simple, it almost sounds too good to be true. In her new book, Body Electric, journalist Manoush Zomorodi teamed up with a Columbia University researcher to test a small idea. What if you moved for just 5 minutes every half hour? Pacing, for example, during a phone call. walking the dog, loading the dishwasher, marching in place. More than 23,000 people signed up to try it, and the results were up to a 28% drop in fatigue, steadier moods, and sharper focus. People's productivity didn't suffer one bit. Here's the catch. You can't undo a whole day of sitting with a single trip to the gym. As Zamorodi put it, sitting all day kinks your body like a garden hose. But you can unkink it with bursts of movement throughout your day. I'm Dr. Sanjay Gupta, helping you live a better life.
11: Here's a look inside the Beltway. I'm Jeff Manosso. U.S. military aid is being shuffled from Europe and Middle East allies to boost new governments in the Americas. The State Department reprogramming $52 million in foreign military financing from Slovakia, North Macedonia, Tunisia, and Iraq to boost militaries in Panama, Peru, Ecuador, and Colombia. Secretary of State Marco Rubio visiting Latin America last week and pledged additional support as part of the Trump administration's prioritizing the Western Hemisphere. The funds will allow countries to purchase military equipment from American defense contractors and focus on combating drug trafficking and illegal immigration. Household income in the U.S. hits a new milestone. The median income for American households tops pre-pandemic levels, hitting a record of more than $87,000 last year in new census figures, surpassing the previous high of more than $85,000 in 2019, even with inflation taken into account. But the report also finds an expanding gap between the top earners and the poorest, and the overall increase in median income just 2.5% since 2019 compared to a 19% jump in the previous six-year period. For the Fox News Rundown, I'm Jeff Manosso.
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3: I'm Chad Pergram with the Speaker's Lobby. The national debt recently hit a staggering $40 trillion. That's $116,000 per citizen, $360,000 per taxpayer. This is because the government spends more than it collects. A massive chunk of it goes to the military, but that's dwarfed by what the government shells out on Social Security, Medicare, and Medicaid. This year alone, the Congressional Budget Office expects the federal government to spend about $7.4 trillion, while only collecting $5.6 trillion. That means there's a deficit of $1.9 trillion this year. And the U.S. owes money, notably to the Chinese, $633 billion in American treasuries. These are essentially IOUs with interest, which the government promises to pay back later. And volatility in the bond market means that the yield on those investments is higher. The Treasury estimates that interest costs are running around $1.1 trillion per year. And during the first 10 months of the fiscal year, interest payments actually exceeded Medicare spending. Only Social Security benefits cost more. With the Speaker's Lobby, Chad Pergram, Fox News.

0: This week, we spoke with the University of Arkansas head basketball coach, John Calipari, about the Protect College Sports Act. It's meant to address name, image, and likeness issues for student athletes, among other things. Calipari and others were pushing for its passage, noting it creates a capped pool of money for universities to pay student athletes, but it also limits eligibility and creates new transfer rules. Not everyone's on board. Some Democrats, like Connecticut Senator Chris Murphy, said it unfairly puts limits on student athletes while putting no additional burdens on staff, coaches, or colleges. But the Senate voted to advance the bill ahead of final passage, and we spoke to Coach Calipari before that vote.
1: Well, I got engaged in this bill because I was having high school coaches, friends of mine who had children, saying, Coach, they're not offering scholarships like they used to.
0: University of Arkansas head basketball coach John Calipari.
1: And what was happening was coaches were waiting for transfers. They were looking at older players, 25, 26. They were taking European players. And then they'd say, okay, now you got 4 years. They'd be 27. They were treating European players better than we were treating American kids. And I'm looking at this like, wait a minute, this is not right. What are we going to do to make this sport the way it was? And here's another thing. So I recruit a 17 or 18-year-old. Is it fair for him to play against a 26 or 27-year-old? So I'm like, what are we doing? And this bill, 5 years, the latest your age could be is 19, could be 18, it could be 17 when you enroll. You have 5 years. The oldest you could be is 24 now. And most kids are going to graduate and be 23 or 22. That'll be the average age. One-time transfers. Well, they can still go without having to sit out one time, or if their coach leaves, you get fired. But what it'll do is keep kids at a school 3 years so they can graduate. How are you going to graduate transferring four times in 4 years? The other side of it is all the players, 17, 18, 19 American high school kids, and European kids that are that age are all considered amateurs. So they're not going through a process that puts them on different footing. Those three things probably solve 75, 80% of the issues we have to do our jobs as coaches. This is what we need right now to settle the waters so we can do our job and then go forward with other changes that we need.
0: One of the voices that's emerged here is former Auburn football coach, Senator Tommy Tuberville. I know you know, and he's not totally sold on this piece of legislation. He thinks several provisions go too far and that this is basically federal government overreach into college sports. What do you say to that?
1: Not a perfect bill. Not perfect. There's things that I would want in the bill that's not in there. There are other things I look at, like, do we really need that? But the things we absolutely need are in this bill. Let me give you another one. I started my career at the University of Massachusetts. What we did to elevate that program in this environment, I could have never done. The University of Memphis, the same. We elevated that program. In this environment, no way. This is good for the non-Power 4 or 5 schools. Probably more important for them than the schools I work at. Let me say this. I'm recruiting a level of player that this bill doesn't really affect those kids. This is all the other kids that aren't getting scholarships. So that's what I look at and I say, if you're in this business, feet on the ground, you're inside this, you want this bill. Some people looking on the outside in have other ideas of what we need to do. One of them is let them go on their own. We've proven we can't do that. This is a bill we need to settle the waters. And then there's other adjustments going forward we're going to have to make because it's not a perfect bill. Coach Tuberville and I talked in Florida about it. He had his skinny bill. I hate to tell you, I had my skinny bill. We look back and forth. And let me say this. Coach knows. He knows this isn't perfect, and I agree with him, but it needs to be done now. This bill's been in the works 3 years. If something happens, we're going to wait, what, 3 more years? You're going to have schools bankrupted. They won't have the money. And it's what we can do now to get this thing right.
0: Tell me more about your fears about schools going bankrupt, because I am reading that is a concern with the cap within this bill, that this will affect smaller schools, this cap? What is your read on if without this bill, actually, there's a monetary harm?
1: The smaller schools, it is what it is. They just won't be able to compete like UMass, like I did in the 90s. Won't happen. The same thing with Memphis. They won't be able to compete, or you go in debt. So now you're a bigger school trying to stay up. Debt is debt. However you want to say, we're going to take a loan, we're going to have an advance, it's debt. What about private equity? It's still debt. What about an LLC and we get all this money and kind of scoop it together? It's still debt. And you can only dig so far in a hole and try to get out. That's where we are. We're using retention money, which, again, I've talked about in the past. Let's pay the kids that are in your school. Let's worry about that more than trying to get a transfer in an older kid or a European kid. And so we're doing some of the right stuff, but this is going to be a heavy lift for a lot of schools if we don't pass this bill.
0: Let's go back to what you were saying about scholarships. Can you quantify in even an anecdotal way, as coach, what you've seen as far as scholarship offerings, how much they've declined, how much opportunity has been limited to some of these younger up-and-coming players?
1: Well, you have coaches coaching college basketball saying, I am not recruiting freshmen. What? I have high school coaches call me like, what is going on? My guess is about 800 to 1,000 players are not getting scholarships as high school American players. They're just not. They're people waiting. And so now a kid waits. I'm even saying it probably affects Division II the same way. They're waiting on transfers. Why would I take a freshman if I can get a 24-year-old transfer from another school? Would be his fourth school in fourth year, 4 years, but I don't care. He's going to help me win more games. We've got to get back to what we do.
0: When we talk about money in college sports, I'm sure you've heard it all. I've heard a lot of competing arguments as well about how some of these players really should be compensated, or that, you know, too much money is will ruin the game, will ruin the vibe of college sports. How do you feel about this debate now in light of this bill? And have you shifted at all on player compensation?
1: I don't care what they pay the players. Just tell us what we have and how we're going to have to fill our roster out. So whatever they come up with, whatever number, but they got to get the NIL in check. That's the next piece after this bill passes. My suggestion, which no one listens to, is the chancellors and the ADs should sign off on every legitimate NIL deal to make sure they're legitimate, that there's no one filtering money to a company to give to a kid, and it's on the desk of the chancellor and the AD. You know what? It'll get cleaned up real fast. That is another piece of this, but what they decide to pay the kids, I've been saying for 20 years, the players should own their rights. They should be able to sign autographs and make money when they're in school. They shouldn't be able to sell their jersey with their name on the back. They should be able to sell their likeness. I've been saying that for 15 years. So those things should be done. This now, because here's what we have. Every player is a free agent on your team every year. There is no amount that we're told we can spend or not spend, and there are no rules. In a really competitive business, like everybody, and it's like, come on now. And would I like the government not to be involved? Yes, but we're here because we need this to settle the waters. Where it goes 4 to 5 years from now, I don't know. I'm hearing it should go this way. It should be this. They should be that. I'm fine with wherever it goes. But we need this now so that we can settle the waters and do what we're doing. It is never going to be the kids aren't being paid. That's out of the bag. That's done. It's how do we put some guardrails, some goalposts that we got to stay within in our profession.
0: The men in my life have had some pretty strong reactions to Coach Lane Kiffin leaving Ole Miss midseason to go to LSU. And now this College Sports Act has something called the Lane Kiffin rule in it to prevent that. Do you think this is needed?
1: I don't know. I don't have the background of all of it. But what I would tell you is what he did. He went to another school that he thought was a better situation for himself. I think kids should know if they got lied to or made a bad choice, they should be able to leave. But you can't do it 1 year after another. You can't do four now, 5 years. Like, we go to 5 years with no waivers, no exemptions. Kids are getting paid an extra year. They can transfer once. The coach leaves, he gets fired. Lane Kiffin leaves. That whole team of Mississippi can do what they want. They can stay. They can go to another school. They do what they want. That's fair. Coaches, I don't know exactly what the Lane Kiffin rule, what it is or what you're talking about, but many times in our contracts we have, you can't leave. If you do leave, you have to give this amount of money back.
0: University of Arkansas head basketball coach John Calipari, thank you so much for your time.
1: Thank you.
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15: Bolster the U.S. military presence in Greenland after months of threatening to take the island by force from the NATO ally. The president also saying he's banning CNN, MS Now, and Politico from the White House for publishing what he described as, quote, fake news. The Senate battle in Texas between Republican Ken Paxton and Democrat James Tallarico has some calling it a toss-up. Congressman Chip Roy tells Fox Business's The Bottom Line, the party just needs more time.
16: We've got to tell the American people, you should like what we've been doing, but you're right, we're not there yet. Let us finish the job. We need time to finish the job.
15: The conflict with Iran and its impact on U.S. economy has caused concern among some voters. 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

0: a look outside the Beltway. I'm Tanya J. Powers. Mahmoud Khalil is suing Columbia University in federal court, saying the school did not address harassment against him and other pro-Palestinian protesters. Khalil was a grad student when he was detained by ICE at his Columbia University apartment in March of 2025. He was a legal permanent resident and not accused of a crime. Khalil spent 104 days at a Louisiana immigration jail before a New Jersey judge ordered his release. Columbia says it is, quote, committed to protecting its community from discrimination and harassment. The New Jersey Department of Environmental Protection says the spill of more than 5,000 gallons of diesel fuel from a New Jersey data center last week has been contained. Officials say it was caused by a computer glitch. The fuel leaked from a storage tank at Equinix Data Center, but it's not clear how much made it into a tributary of the Hackensack River. The company says it is investigating to determine the cause. And a settlement has been reached over the closure of a Michigan baby formula plant, Abbott Laboratories. They've agreed to pay $385 million resolving claims connected to an investigation of contamination at the plant. That shutdown led to the baby formula supply shortages in 2022. Abbott says the settlement does not represent any finding of fault or liability. For the Fox News Rundown, I'm Tanya J. Powers.
1: 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Now a look at sports.
2: At the U.S. Open, no trouble for the top seed in the semis on the men's side. Alexander Zverev eliminates Karen Khachanov in straight sets. Zverev heads to his third Grand Slam final this year. Baseball, the Rays beat the Astros 3-1. Tampa becomes the first team in the majors to clinch a playoff berth. The Dodgers beat the Marlins in Miami 6-2. Eight straight wins for L.A. From the NFL, bad news for the Falcons. Tua out with an oblique injury. Cooper Rush will start against the Steelers. Elsewhere, the Patriots have placed A.J. Brown on injured reserve. He has a high ankle sprain. That's sports on the Fox News Rundown. Jay Berman, Fox News.
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21: 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I'm Jessica Rosenthal, and thanks for listening to the Fox News Rundown from Washington.
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22: 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It appears by its own numbers, the U.S. government seems insolvent. 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
17: ABC News, I'm Brian Clark. Cable news outlet MS Now says it will take any and all steps necessary to defend our First Amendment rights, saying its reporter was denied access to the White House grounds today. President Trump Friday said he's banning MS Now, CNN, and Politico from the White House because he does not like their coverage. Denmark's foreign minister confirms that the U.S. ally has struck a deal with the Trump administration over Greenland, says ABC Stephen Portnoy in Washington.
18: Trump says he's reached a deal with Denmark to ensure that no American adversary can have a base in Greenland without U.S. approval. Now, he previously demanded that Denmark sell Greenland to the U.S., but he now says this agreement resolves all his concerns.
17: Measles cases continue to climb across the country, with 36 new cases reported in Pennsylvania. The CDC said it's not formally received Pennsylvania's request for federal help. And almost 14,000 unionized security officers across California are now on strike. This is ABC News.
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7: All right, from 40th and 6th in Midtown Manhattan, heard around the country, around the world, the Brian Kilmeade Show. We're not going to do the big three this hour. We're going to do something we rarely do and just talk about to three great people, very successful people, and whose content I know you love because it's Axios, including the three creators are in studio, Mike Allen, Jim Vandehei, and Ray Schwartz. They co-founded Axios. The CEO is Jim. The co-founder is Mike Allen. And they have a brand new book out. They wrote Simplified, do 50% more and 50% less. And if you see what they do on a daily basis, you actually live this, guys. So it's not like you're writing about something you don't practice on a daily basis. So, Mike, for you, why did you want to relay what you've learned along the way?
8: Yeah, the magic of Simplify, Brian, is that in our life and work, if we're not super intentional, the barnacles build up, the schedules build up. I remember the last time that we were at Mar-a-Lago together. I believe you used to be a soccer coach, right? Like dealing Absolutely. With parents. That's complexity, right? And we just get into these habits and these ruts. Simplify says, we're going to free you from that. That our three power tools that help you in your life and work, it's equally applicable. Roy, Jim, and I came to this in our life and work that you start by confronting like what's holding you back, where your time goes.
7: You're talking about life, meetings. Not just news.
8: Yeah.
7: You're talking about life.
8: No, okay. No, because it work, we want you doing the right work, not more work. But in your life, we want you freed to maximize the amount of time you spend doing what you're uniquely good at and what brings you joy.
7: So what a lot of people think, and this kind of plays into it too, the number one story right now is AI. Should we put guardrails up? Should we stop it? Should we leave it alone? And it might be the defining issue of the election along with the Iran war. But Jim, AI plays into what you guys are doing. You actually write in Simplify, you guys, unless I got this wrong, which is possible, that AI is making life more complicated in some ways.
9: I think for most people right now it is.

0: there's ways to utilize it where it won't, but it right now is probably the biggest complexity generation machine we've seen in a while, because now anybody can write more emails. Anybody can write better presentations, longer presentations. Anyone can come up with an idea and have it kind of ornamented by artificial intelligence. And what's happening, at least in the workplace, is now we're all getting that stuff forwarded to us. So instead of having less work to do, now we have to grapple with this presentation, this email, this new idea from someone else. And Mike's right, this whole idea of if you don't have a system, we just keep on keeping on. We just go by habit. It's just inertia, not because we're stupid, not because we're lazy, because we just don't take the time.
1: We like routine. Do you think the human beings like routine too?
0: We want routine. It was just like, it's habit. Like so much of, we realized it, like you said at the top, because we implemented this very specific plan, and we saw this idea of simplify, the difference it made at our company, how much more not just we were able to do, but even our rank and file employees were able to do. And most importantly was the stuff they could stop doing. So much of what happens in a company, so much of what happens day to day, it's by habit. It's because that's the way we always did it. You don't take the time to say, well, should I do that? Should I go to that meeting? Do I need to be part of that email? Do I need to do this part of my task at all? Often the answer is no, but no one ever took the time to do it. So the whole idea of the book is we've lived it, and Mike's description as a power tool is perfect, because we're not going to win a literary award for this book. It is really about trying to be super helpful to people because we lived and saw the benefits of it. And I think in an AI world where we're all so full of anxiety, we all feel paralyzed. Every person I know feels like, man, am I wasting my time? Am I getting out of life what I want to get out of life? You need an operating manual. You need something that helps you to slow down and just rethink, what am I doing? And each chapter literally takes 10 minutes of work at night. And I guarantee you, it'll give you hours, weeks, months, years back to your life. And it's written in a way to be very applicable to anyone, not just someone running a company or someone in politics.
1: Roy, how did you guys come on to this method? You kind of worked through it, right? You didn't say, I have this idea. Let's make everything brief. Let's simplify everything. But you guys you've kind of worked your way through these beliefs, correct?
2: Well, a lot of it came out of the work that we did with Smart Brevity. So Smart Brevity was a great book that sold extremely well. We built an entire practice around it. We help people with both software and services. We've been doing that now for 5 years. The really interesting part is they started applying the same lessons that we did to simplify communication. They started applying it to simplifying meetings, simplifying goals, and simplifying other parts of the company. And so that really lit a light bulb for us that there's a lot more we can do here. And in fact, Smart Brevity is just us applying this confront, delete, amplify to communications. But now we're able to apply it to so much more. And so we've lived it both at Axios and at Axios HQ. And we've worked with now hundreds of companies who've shared with us their stories. And so all of that is in the book. All the best practices are in the book. And what I found in the last probably 3-4 dozen conversations that I've had, every company has an initiative to simplify, focus, back to basics. They're trying to do something because they realize my entire company is drowning right now in the information overload. And so I've got to simplify things if I'm going to succeed. And so they're trying to do it, but they don't have a framework. They don't have a playbook. And so what Simplify does is it gives you that common language. It gives you the framework, right. Gives you the playbook to make it happen.
1: So I already know because Axios came out with it already. But here's an example. In our business, doing the news, you got the Iran story. You got the midterms. You got the 28 story. You got AI. You have Macklemore, for example, and the whole anti-Israel thing that's going on right now. You got the Houthi rebels in particular. Now that's... So how do you look at this and say, okay, I gotta be comprehensive, but yet I gotta adhere to my simplify mantra, Mike?
3: That's where the power tools of Smart Brevity meet Simplify. That a clear mind will help you communicate well and live your life well. So in your example, you and you're a superior communicator in multiple mediums, which is not rare. And you know that people are going to remember one thing if you're lucky, right? Like, and so the big idea in Smart Brevity is, what's the one thing? With Simplify.
1: So why say everything else if you just do the one thing? Just do the one thing.
3: And like say it in a captivating, memorable, useful way. And that's where Simplify comes in, is to be useful, to help people be clear about what their one big thing is. And in the book Simplify, we ask you, list, what are three things that you need to do to be successful in your job or in your life? What do you want to be remembered for? What are three things, this is the fun part of the simplified mindset and system, what are three things you can delete, say no to? And the delete part of it is going to be the real magic for people. And Brian, I'll tell you two words that will change your listeners' lives. And that is that you're in the public eye. Your listeners tend to be decision makers, busy people. Busy people get asked to do a lot. And if you're asked to be a member of something or for a social obligation, two words, I'm booked. You don't have to apologize. You don't have to explain.
1: Say no.
3: Just say exactly. As someone was reminding us yesterday that Oprah once said, no is a complete sentence. And it's so true. And what we tell you in the book is if somebody asks you to do something and you're not sure, just say no. If you say hell yeah, then go for it.
0: But go back to your initial question about, okay, you personally want to keep track of five or six topics, right? That's what you do.
1: Minimum.
0: Both for work, but for fun. I'm like you. So we're both nerds. So people can say you guys are losers. Absolutely. You got to get a life. But we actually are really interested in topics.
1: In fact, you're in sports too.
0: But to be able to have time to do that, you have to be able to get rid of other things so you actually can free up the time to do what you said. That's what I want to do. A big part of my life is I want to understand the world. I want to explain the world. And so you have to do what Mike said, delete some of that other stuff. The other problem is if you let everything pile up in your personal life and at work, your ability to even think clearly about those topics is drained.
1: It's an
0: idea of cognitive fatigue. Our brains can only take in so much information. And the minute that you start to have to answer things or think things, it drains super quickly. Right. And your ability to do it, it goes away.
1: So Roy, you heard the expression, if you want something, I'd give it to a busy person. What you're saying, if you're that busy person, don't take on everything.
2: You've got to have clear focus on what's important to you. We have this chapter in the book. It's a little morbid, but it says, if you're on your deathbed, what are the things that you want to be remembered for? And I think that the reason you need that type of clarity is in order to say no to things, you really need permission to give yourself the ability to say no. And the only way you can get that is if you have complete clarity about what you're trying to achieve. So the first thing we really ask you to do in the book is, it's kind of morbid, but you're on your deathbed. What do you want to be remembered for? Write those things down. Then apply them both at work and in your personal life. That now gives you the, what am I trying to achieve? And that also then allows you more easily to say no to things.
1: You know what's interesting is that are you part of that group that now feels as though writing things down helps you remember? I mean, we're finding out now that, you know, even on a keyboard, if you sit on a keyboard or you cut and paste, you're less likely to remember, even though you're feeling more efficient. Do you guys write down your goals? Do you have short-term goals, long-term goals?
0: Oh, I have to. I mean, maybe it's because I'm a writer too, but like my belief is I don't believe or think anything till I've written it. So I have a notes function full of things. But to Mike's or to Roy's example about your deathbed, like you got to, then it allows you to reverse engineer your life. So like at the top of my list is like, I want to be able to say on my deathbed, I was a great husband, father, sibling, and son. Well, to do those things, that's a lot of people. That's a group of about a dozen people. And for me to spend time with them, I have to say no to a bunch of things. So the thing that I've said no to is I don't do any social obligations in D.C., despite the fact that I'm the CEO of a media company. You'll almost never see me out because I want to use that time, that free time, to allocate to that thing that is most important in my life. Most people don't do that. Anyone could do it. You could spend 20 minutes after the show and just write down, hey, what are the three things that I want? It's so clarifying because now you kind of have a North Star. And we all might know it. It's kind of the background noise. But if it's just the background noise, life is always going to drown it out. That's just the way it works. Things move too quick. We get 150 emails a day, 120 texts. Like, how could you possibly think about what matters and then prioritize without a system?
1: You know, it's interesting. Those four things you rattled off, you didn't say CEO of a company. Like,
0: right.
1: You don't want Axios to be better. But yet, without Axios, you probably couldn't be as good at those other things, right? Successful career, do you think, lends to those other things?
0: Yeah, but one of, like, my three would be my family, it'd be my faith, and then it would be, I do want to make a difference in the world. I make a difference through running a media company and trying to inform. Well, to do that, I have to have a lot of time to read and to think. read and think, both of those, because I'm trying to process information, help people understand a complicated world. I personally enjoy that. If I didn't get paid, it's what I would do on the weekends like you. Yeah, again, yeah. People can make fun of you and I all they want, but that's like, we're just interested. We're interested in the world and we want to make a difference in the world. But to do that, there's just a lot that I can't do. I have to be able to stack my life to be able to achieve the things that
1: I want. So which one of you guys networks? In the beginning, when no one knew you, like this was a launch.
0: I mean, come on, you've met Mike. Mike's like a walking network.
1: So you had to go out and say, "I just got to tell you a little bit about my venture," right?
3: Yeah. Well, and thank you. And you were an early believer in Axios.
1: Are you kidding?
3: Yeah. And we're grateful for that. Thank you. But here's one more thing about your thing of writing it down. That all speaks to intentionality, and we're very intentional about the way we run Axios and very intentional about the way that we live our lives. And Jim's point about inertia, and if we're not intentional, we just keep on keeping on. We have a great term in this book that we picked up from one of the people we interviewed, work-like activity. And that is that we run all day, and we think we've done a lot. When if you've written it down is and can check it off, has this made a difference in what's going to make me a great person or a great employee or a great leader?
1: All right, Mike Allen, Roy Schwartz, Jim Vandehire here. They're author of a brand new book, Simplify, Do 50% More with 50% Less. We're also going to talk about the news for the entire hour. 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
1: 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And the guys from Axios are here, Mike Allen, Roy Schwartz, and Jim Vandehei. Guys, I got to talk about the number one surprise issue. If I could start with you, Mike, is AI. Now, is it going to destroy the world or is it a big hoax? I mean, what are you finding? You guys led with that today.
3: Yeah, no, we find it useful. AI can be opportunity. But we have to really pause. And we were chatting about this in the break. Like how much the national conversation has changed just in the last week. When you have the people who run all the most powerful labs saying there's a non-zero up to 10% chance that the product we're creating is going to destroy humanity. And by the way, we don't totally understand this product. They can't totally tell you.
1: But are you using it? Are you guys using it?
0: All Absolutely. The time. Yeah.
1: How do you use it?
0: I mean, we use it throughout our company to automate almost anything that's automatable. I use it every day to keep track of news, to be able to research
1: things.
0: You create
1: your own agent?
0: I have a bunch of different agents doing a bunch of different things. I use it for my healthcare. And so there's definitely good sides to it. What I would say to your listeners is I would take this very, very seriously. When you have Elon Musk, Dario Amodei, Sam Altman, basically all of the leaders of these companies, plus probably 20 to 50 whistleblowers inside the companies or have left the companies, all saying the exact same thing, that the product that they're building on, that they've dedicated their lives to, could cause catastrophe. That's not a conspiracy. That's not a psyop. I believe they firmly, firmly believe this. And they might be wrong. Hopefully they are wrong. But when people are putting nation state type investment into these companies and it's permeating every part of your life, I think we have a duty. I think we have like a moral duty to pay attention to it and just make sure that this technology doesn't escape our ability to understand it. Because what Mike said is super important. There's not a single person in the world today who can explain to you with any precision why artificial intelligence actually works the way it does. And if they get to this point where you start to hear this recursive self-improvement, which is basically AI teaching AI, if we get to that point, it is going to start to do things that we just don't know. It could be good. It could be bad. So, and that's what people worry about.
1: And you know what they say? Roy, they say, we'll get a kill switch. Right. But I bet you these guys, the AI can find a way to kill your kill switch.
2: Well, what Jim was talking about, things go exponential. That's the real danger, is that once you get that self-improvement, it's not that it just goes linear. It goes exponential, probably much faster than we can even comprehend. I was listening to Dario over the weekend. He made a number of interviews. And he talked about how you really need a Swiss cheese model. I don't know if you heard him talk about this, but he said, you know, the military talks about using Swiss cheese. If you just have Swiss cheese, there's a whole, you know, any strategy on its own, a kill switch, being able to have employee-level insight into how the models work. That all of those individually are going to have holes in them that can be stopped, just like you were saying, like they'll figure out a way to stop it. But if there are multiple layers, just like putting up a bunch of Swiss cheese where you can't actually see through it because the holes don't overlap, that's what we need. And he's like, we don't just need one thing. Right. We need four or five things.
1: And just real quick, 45 seconds, and we'll talk more in the next half hour. But China's, is China going to subscribe to any of this? Can we ever trust that they're going to say, hey, we got a way to control this. Just do it.
3: Well, no and no. And the president is going to try when he meets with Xi at the White House later this month. The administration, I think, is going to propose some way that the two countries could work together, that we would show each other our models early so that we could do safety testing. There's nothing in history that will suggest either side will go for that, but they're going to try.
1: Right.
3: And you'll love this, Brian. Someone close to the president said the way they're going to try and get the president to talk about this is to tell him, sir, this is the way you can get the Nobel Prize.
1: They keep saying that, but I hope he picks up on that. Simplify the name of the book. These guys are sticking around. The Axios creators are here with a brand new book. So more with Mike, Jim, and Roy in just a moment. Brian Kilmeade Show.
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4: Busy, he'll make your head spin. 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
1: Hey, we are back. Mike Allen, Roy Schwartz, and Jim Van Dyke here for the final half hour. Their book, Simplify, is out to 50% more, 50% less. I want to get back to the news, but I do, for people just tuning in right now, and Roy, let's start with you. You actually wrote this, not for the news people, for people.
2: That's right.
1: Just to make their life more efficient and maybe examine the treadmill that they're on.
2: Yeah, there's lots of great tips and tricks for anyone, whether they're like day-to-day in business or just for their personal lives. I think one of the things that's going to make this book very different to any other book that anyone in your audience has read is we're actually using AI to hold you accountable. How many of us have read a book, we want to do something, we're like, okay, I read Atomic Habits, now I'm going to put that into practice, and yet it doesn't work a month later. And so one of the things that we've changed in this is we're trying to use AI for good, and hold you accountable using AI like it's a chief of staff or a chief simplicity officer so that it can help keep you on track.
1: Right. How have you used it in your real life?
2: Great example. So I have it connected to both my calendar and my email, and I ask it how efficient I was. So I've already programmed in, here are the three things I'm trying to achieve this quarter. It knows what my goals are at work.
1: Your business or
2: life? This is, I'll talk about
1: okay,
2: my work.
1: Okay.
2: So at work, it's very clear. These are the three things I'm trying to achieve. How efficient was I this week in my calendar and in my emails? And unfortunately, even right now, I'm at 50%. But at least it gives me some indication of what meetings can I say no to, what meetings maybe should be emails instead, and how do I keep focused on the things that are going to ultimately pay off to achieve my goals?
1: Wow. So you really dug into this. Who briefed you guys, Jim and Mike, on what AI can do? Are you just figuring it out yourself? Did you take a course about how to make Axios more efficient, you more efficient?
0: Yeah, I mean, luckily we were early to it. We got to know the people at OpenAI, Anthropic, and others, and we realized pretty early on that this is a technology that you don't have to be a technologist to understand and use. And so we became very hands-on ourselves. We have a tech team that people who have literally trained in artificial intelligence who we can rely on for like real expertise to understand kind of the nuts and bolts and nitty gritty of it. But over time, you kind of learn to self-learn. And the thing about AI, not everyone has to use it, and maybe not even everyone will benefit actively from it. But if you really want to get a lot of out of it, you have to give a lot to it, meaning you really have to go back and forth with ChatGPT or Claude about like your preferences, what you want, its output that you thought what you liked or didn't like. If you feel like it's misleading or it's just trying to suck up to you, you have to be very specific. Remember, don't suck up to me. Or remember these three facts about me. They matter profoundly in future interactions that we have. Once you do that, it really becomes kind of like a second brain, and it can be very helpful in doing research or exploring new ideas or thinking about dimensions of your health. But it really does require that back and forth. And that's why I think there's this big gap between most people who look at artificial intelligence and say, I don't know, it's fine, it's better than search, but I don't get what all this hoopla is about. And then those, like, that's a very small percentage of people who use it all the time or are building it, and they're like, oh my God, this could change humanity or destroy humanity. That's a massive gulp. And like inside of that is where all this confusion is sitting.
3: And Brian, something useful for your listeners, because so many people are either scared of AI or they think it's creepy. What people say to me is AI isn't on my side. Like, I didn't ask for it. Here's an empowering way for your listeners to think about AI. We ask every person at Axios, whether you're the day one intern or Jim, the CEO, be the world's leading expert in how AI can be a force multiplier in your role. How can it help you do your job? What parts of your job, what tasks from your work can it automate, can AI take to give you more time to let you do what you're uniquely good at as a human or what brings you joy? If you think about it that way, that's empowering. You don't need to be scared of the technology. You can realize that it can take things off your plate instead of being that complexity machine Jim talked about.
1: All right, let me talk about the complexity of this a little bit. So for people who see politics in everything, and perhaps it's everyone listening and everyone in this room, if you want to make sure that you're successful in the midterms, the best thing that could happen is for the economy to tank. And the thing that's been driving the market has been these AI stocks, would you say? So if you come forward and say, listen, I'm down, this world could end. You know, I'm thinking that this is bad. I'm going to bail out on this. I want to curb on all this. Market's down 500 points today. And I know some of that has to do with the oil, but a lot of those stocks, maybe people are going to be hesitant to invest in because they don't know if the guardrails are going to be up or if the government's going to get involved. What do you think about that, Roy? What do you say to people who see politics in this mini hysteria we're going through?
2: It's hard balance because what Jim was talking about earlier, where you want to listen to all of these AI CEOs and experts, right, on the one hand, that say, hey, there's something dangerous here. We need to pay attention. And I think that's the truth. I do believe that is true. Like, we have to do something like you were talking about earlier, a kill switch. Like, there needs to be some way for us to try and control it. We can't just let it grow without any safeguards at all. At the same time, the timing of it is probably not ideal from that perspective, right? Like, you're going to have implications, like the stock market. All these companies want to go public right now. Like, they still say they're going to go public, but will they be able to if they pause? There's going to be a lot of questions about, you know, are they looking out for shareholders? So I think it's a real dilemma right now. And what I wouldn't want as a human is for us to sacrifice the long term for the short term, right? Like, because things are moving at lightning speed.
0: Let me try a different version of this. Imagine, I'm just thinking out loud here. Imagine that today, American Airlines, United Airlines, and Delta all came out and said, there's a 10% chance in the not too distant future, if you get on an airplane, it's going to crash, you're going to die. Would you just say, okay, well, we don't need to debate that. I don't really want to listen to them. They probably have some ulterior motive for doing that. Or would you say, whoa, that's a pretty high percentage chance of dying. I'd like to fly. I don't think we should get rid of flying. We all want to fly. Otherwise, I can't get from here to Europe or here to the other side of the country. Maybe, just maybe, we should have a discussion about what the hell are they talking about and how can we make sure that outcome doesn't happen. I think that's a very analogous situation to what we have here. You are right. There are huge implications. Like, I can't stress how much investment.
1: Because you get paid to see what politics, you know, someone being honest with you, or they have a political agenda, right? I mean, that's why
0: everybody has a political agenda. But I think that we all ascribe way too much politics to our sports, to our food, to our beer, to every single thing that we hear. Not that things aren't political, but sometimes you just have to sit back and just think like we're rational beings. That's what I love about Americans. Like, they're brutally rational. And you just have to think, okay, one or two people saying something, they're probably weird or they might be part of like a conspiracy. But when you have 10, 20, 30, 40 people all saying the exact same thing, that's really not in their interest. Is it really in their interest to say, hey, look at me, mom, I'm building a product that could destroy humanity? I don't think people are proud to say that. And so maybe, just maybe, we should take them seriously and at least figure out what they're talking about and just make sure we have competent people in the right places that are thinking smartly about this. And yes, there might be economic ramifications, but the truth is, even amid all of this, the market's down nominally, not much, 1% or two. And a lot of that is because of oil prices and a lot of uncertainty in the Middle East. Some of it is definitely attributable to AI. But like that's markets. That's capitalism. Those things have been going up and down based on demand anyway. So I think you can do both. You can say, hey, this is a good technology. We don't want to overregulate it, but we also want competent, smart people making sure we don't do anything dumb or
2: And Jim, just one other thing. They've been saying this for years, right? It wasn't that they just started saying it in the last month or two. They've been talking about this for the last couple of years, really since ChatGPT came out. Like people have been talking about
1: this. I remember the first interview Sam Altman did. He was saying that, I'm not sure how powerful this can be. And I was like, what are you talking about? You're not sure how powerful this can be. But I do want to talk about the midterms real quick. Yep. Right now, Democrats feel they're in a very good spot with the House and possibly the Senate. I think that there's so many intangibles that have to be played out. Number one, we don't know what's going to happen with Iran. Number one, we're not really sure what's going to happen in the economy. Now we got this new thing with AI. Also, I think the Canadian trade deal is understated on how much impact that can have if they can land that plane for Ohio, Maine, and Michigan. Mike, what do you think?
3: Yeah, Republicans, I know, and you talk to them all day, very worried, right? Like there was some wind in the sails coming out of Dallas midterm convention.
1: Did you guys go?
3: Which you?
0: I didn't know.
3: Yeah, I wasn't there, but I watched your coverage. And like one Republican said to me, if Republicans win the House, keep the House, we'll say it started in Dallas. So the Republican part of the electorate sort of got a reason to live there. They're worried looking across the terrain. Just today, the New York Times Siena poll that you ask people, are you going to vote for a Democrat for a House or Republican for a House? Eight-point split for Democrats in a 50-50 country. And Axios has coverage that it would be very difficult for gas prices, diesel prices, which really affect farmers, to move quick in a convincing way. So like that's a lot of tough chess pieces. You have the president and his cabinet going out there, and the president always thinks that he's the best salesman and thinks that he's going to pull this one more rabbit out of a hat, and he's pulled plenty of rabbits out of hats.
0: And it's possible, but again, put that like a rational hat back on. Basically, in the mid-tier election for a president, they tend to lose seats historically. So you're already starting at a disadvantage. Then you look at every off-year election over the last 2 years, and Democrats in almost every race have overperformed because their voters are more excited in general than Republican voters are right now. Then you take a look at the map and you take a look at the quality of candidates and you see why Republicans are worried that they'll probably lose the House and could lose the Senate. Then you toss in the uncertainty you talked about. People don't want to be at war. They don't want $6 diesel. They don't want $4.20 gas. They don't want higher meat prices. They don't want higher booze prices. They don't like the uncertainty of just the idea we're at a war of our choice, which they were promised we wouldn't be at. And that's why you take that and you realize, okay, that's a tough hand. That doesn't mean that Republicans can't overcome it, because that's a terrible hand to have. But then Republicans have more money. They had redistricting, which will pad their House numbers a little bit. And you live in a 50-50 country where there aren't that many competitive races. And so it's not inconceivable, you're right, that we have a real surprise outcome.
1: And that socialism weirdness that seems to be emerging, big tent, small tent.
0: It's been the best thing that Republicans have had going for them, other than maybe Trump when he was like at his finest in terms of connecting with people over immigration, is that voters in general don't like Democrats. They hate socialism. They hate communism. They hate thought policing. And so you had Democrats that were just so much more unpopular because the things they did were made people so uncomfortable that it made any alternative preferable to them. And I think that is the danger. It's why Trump at that event in Texas, and why you're going to hear more of it. Communism, communism, communism, socialism, socialism, socialism. Weird, weird, weird.
1: All right, so when we come back, a few more minutes with Mike Allen, Roy Schwartz, Jim VandeHei, Simplify, do 50% more, 50% less, the book that's out today. Don't move. 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
1: All right, and this is the last block here with Mike Allen, Roy Schwartz, and Jim Bandai. They put together a book that actually, okay, they do Axios on a daily basis. You get a quick understanding of what's going on that day, what happened the day before, and you get a preview of what to expect. It's something I have to read every day before Fox and Friends. But simplified, do 50% more, 50% less. It's actually for people in their life to try to take control of it, AI aside, to try to maybe get control of a life. If you have three kids are running from place to place, you got a job, but you never feel like you can catch up. How do we apply some of the simplified message, Mike, if you want to start, to your life? All right, this person listening right now, not political.
3: Right. No, we talk in the book Simplify about decision energy, and that is how much time do I expend on daily decisions. So Roy, for instance, always uses the same brands, has everything on Amazon autopay so that he doesn't think about it. I interviewed for the book someone who on TV wears the same thing every single day, and so they expend zero energy on what they're going to wear. You can remember President Obama talked about a gray suit and a blue suit, expended zero decision energy. So the degree to which your listeners can cut back on my choices, if I always go to the same place for lunch, if we talked to somebody who read the book, and a way that it changed them is that instead of shopping around for where he's going to go lunch, he just went to the same place every day or the same place every Monday or every Tuesday. He didn't expend decision energy.
0: And to use that example, so you're a mother of three, you're stressed out as hell, like as a father, and you have very little time. But there's so many things that you could actually put on autopilot if you wanted to, right? The food that you order, the clothes that you buy, all of the household materials that you need on some kind of regular cadence, which is a big thing for Roy. But you go down, each one of those in and of themselves is trivial, but you get rid of 5, 10, 20 of those things, you suddenly have hours of your day back, and you're not stressed out scrambling to figure out what type of beer am I going to get or what type of noodles am I going to get. You've basically taken away some of that decision fatigue so that you have that time to spend with, I assume, the kids in this case are the number one priority. You also want to take care of yourself outside of being a parent, so you have some time to work out or walk or do whatever it is that person might do. And that requires some kind of system to free you up. Otherwise, you're just hectic. You're just frazzled. You're just going with the day as the day takes you.
11: Yeah, I think it's about being proactive versus reactive. But there are so many studies. This part was really interesting as we were researching the book. So many studies shows that as you go through your day, the more decisions you make, it's not that you just get fatigued. You make worse and worse decisions. And so eliminating decisions is actually something that not only helps you like feel a little bit more relaxed, less stressed in your life, it actually improves the level of decisions that you make throughout the day. And so that's why a big part of what we talk about in the book is remove the decisions that you don't have to make.
1: Right. Do you look for that for people you hire, or do you hire people and say, look, I'm about to teach you some axioms in life that are going to help you?
0: I think we look for really talented people who are good humans. Like they're hardworking, they're smart, they've had some kind of achievement. And then we have these systems that we expect them to try to buy into, like Simplify or Writing in Smart Brevity, or even how you treat people. Like we're very intentional about the things that we do. Like one of the things that we've learned from starting and running companies is there, you have to be able to explain the things that you do. There has to be a logic to it so that the system actually works. Because ultimately, we want the most talented people staying with us for as long as possible and with as little drama, right? We have almost as drama-free of a company as you could have. Well, we do that because we're super intentional about screening for good people. Like we basically are looking when we're interviewing you, how often do you use the word I versus we? How often do you point the finger at other people? Do you make disparaging comments about your current employer? Those are all tells for people who might be mischief makers in the workplace or might be a little bit too focused on others in terms of casting blame than themselves. And so those being intentional, you end up with better people who want to work and want to work together.
1: You want people to just take control of their life. Take control of your life. Next thing you know, 10, 15 years are going to pass by. Like, what did I achieve? What did I want to achieve? Well, I was just keeping up. Yep. I was on the treadmill.
0: Yeah.
1: You know,
0: that's everyone. I mean, that's most people. That's why we wrote the book. Again, we don't have any, like, all of our my proceeds, or most of Roy's, all go to charity. Like, this is literally, to us, a gift that we learned and were given from running companies. We want to give it to readers so that they can benefit from what we benefit.
1: 10 seconds left. Will you miss Donald Trump when he's gone, Mike?
3: President Trump is the greatest content generation machine in the history of...
1: Jim?
3: Yeah, I always remind people, this is Shakespeare. 1,000 years from now, people will be studying this man these times.
1: He took all your time.
12: 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It appears by its own numbers, the U.S. government seems insolvent. It's reported that the Treasury shows about $6 trillion in assets and over $47 trillion in liabilities. Add it all up, and it looks like the U.S. owes more than $130 trillion it doesn't have. 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
19: ABC News, I'm Brian Clark. MS Now says its reporter was denied access this morning to the White House one day after President Trump said he was banning MS Now, CNN, and Politico because he did not like the tone of their coverage. ABC's Stephen Portnoy has more from Washington.
25: For nearly five decades, courts have held that the First Amendment protects White House correspondents' freedom of speech and that their access to the complex can't be stripped based on the content of their reporting. Last year, a federal judge ruled against Trump's efforts to ban the Associated Press from the small contingent of pool reporters who cover him in the Oval Office or on Air Force One. A divided appeals court panel later put much of that ruling on hold.
19: Denmark confirms President Trump's announcement that the countries have reached an agreement over Greenland. President Trump says the deal ensures no other country can build a base in Greenland without Washington's approval. And nearly 14,000 Union security officers are on strike across California. This is ABC News.
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5: Welcome back, everybody, from 48th and 6th in Midtown Manhattan. Brian Kilmeade Show is proud to welcome in a guy that's extremely hard to book unless he writes one, Jonathan Swan, White House reporter for the New York Times. I get that. I download it. I pay much of his salary. Regime Change is the name of the book. It's bestseller. Has been for quite some time. Maybe number one in the country. Inside the Imperial Presidency of Donald Trump. Jonathan, welcome back. How are you?
6: I'm good, man. Thanks for having me.
5: Hey, first of all, how's your family? How are you adjusting? What's going on?
6: Well, I have a new number three just arrived 4 weeks ago. So we're in the newborn phase again. So I'm doing my best, mate.
5: I know you're doing your best. And I know you have this work-life balance because I remember asking you a few times, just like, listen, I just want to write for a while and I want to be able to spend time with my family. So I know for you to put this book together was a big commitment. So Regime Change, Inside Donald Trump 2. You knew this guy well, the president well, going in. You've seen the ups and the downs. You've seen the controversies. You've seen the manufactured ones and maybe ones that you thought were real. What are we finding about Trump 2 that's different from 1?
6: I think in many ways it's unrecognizable from Trump 1. In Trump 1, he came into office with no experience in Washington, no experience in government, and he really didn't know the people that he was appointing in these top roles. I mean, he was meeting many of them for the first time, people like James Mattis, Rex Tillerson, H.R. McMaster, you can go down the list, Gary Cohn, John Kelly. And because of that, he hadn't done the digging to know that many of them had worldviews that differed from his. In many cases, some of these people viewed Donald Trump himself as dangerous and saw their jobs as protecting the country or the world from Donald Trump. Those people do not exist in this term. He has a group of people around him who like him, who support him, in some cases who went through the off years with him. And that was a very galvanizing experience when he was investigated.

0: indicted when there were the attempted assassinations. Some of them themselves received subpoenas. And so I would say, generally speaking, it's the team that he wants that sees their job as executing on his behalf much more than stopping him from doing things that they disagree with.
1: So I read 32 chapters, so I'm almost done with the whole book. So I truly appreciate it. Some of the stuff I knew and
0: well,
1: other
0: the good
1: stuff,
0: stuff only comes in 33, so
1: which I heard, and that's the problem. But that's probably why the sales are so big. People have such a positive review in the last few chapters. But Jonathan, as he went in, well, number one, he's enjoying himself. I know he blows up at Bibi Netanyahu sometimes and gets a little angry at other times, but I think he's thoroughly enjoying the job, and he doesn't. He has not forgotten how hard, how close he came to almost going to jail. And he has certain ideas of who's to blame for that. And he's doing the best he can to get retribution, don't you think?
0: Yes, all of that's true. And I think one thing that people underestimate is that in term one, he felt under siege from day one. And so much of what he was doing was reactive. This time around, he really had nothing to worry about. He had a Supreme Court ruling in 2024 that was very favorable, giving presidents sweeping immunity. And his team had had time to prepare. When he came back in the second time, Stephen Miller had that they had he was overseeing an Excel spreadsheet of something like 100 or more executive orders. That really aggressive opening gambit was so carefully prepared by that team. So it was just a completely different posture that he came in on. And Trump himself had had time to think about, what he wanted to do differently from the first term.
1: So a couple of things. It looks like people thought that Kristi Noem was a mistake at Homeland, and the president said, "Listen, she's been unbelievably loyal. I gotta give it to her." And it didn't work from day one, right?
0: That's true. And one thing we report in the book is that Stephen Miller actually, when they were deciding on these roles at Mar-a-Lago during the transition, did not think it was a good idea to put Kristi Noem in. Once Trump made the decision, he obviously got behind it. But she was somebody who was not thought of very highly by the inner circle, that's for sure.
1: So she was out, and there's been a change there. Also, at Tulsi Gabbard, you mentioned that the president, after a short while, was cutting her out of meetings. You got that confirmed?
0: Yeah, absolutely. I mean, she was not involved. She was not in the room at all, for example, for any of the planning meetings that led up to the Iran war. She was literally not in any of those meetings where they were planning and discussing the details that led up to the Iran war. So by that stage, which was towards the end of her tenure, she wasn't really in the loop for the most meaningful conversations.
1: So the role of Susie Wiles, how would you describe it compared to other chiefs of staff?
0: Well, she's been the most long-lived of those chief of staff. I mean, remember, we went through four of them in term one, and we saw all different models of the chief of staff. She had an advantage because both she and Donald Trump were with each other at their lowest points. So people forget how that relationship was forged. She worked for him in the first campaign, 2016, and he credited her with delivering Florida. She worked again for him in 2020, but Ron DeSantis tried to stop that from happening. They had a big falling out. She used to work for Ron DeSantis. Trump hired her anyway, and she was always grateful for that. And then, of course, she was with Trump during those really difficult years of 2021 and 2022, rebuilding his political operation when he was under huge legal pressure, and many people were counting him out politically.
1: Yeah, and we still don't know exactly what that fallout was, do you? With
0: Sorry.
1: DeSantis?
0: With Susie Wiles and DeSantis. Yeah, I mean, that relationship was very bad. And there were accusations by DeSantis allies that, that they were trying to accuse her of leaking, and it got very, very nasty. And there was no love lost there. I think she was very happy to be on a campaign that defeated him.
1: So let's talk about Liberation Day. And early on, you found out that they came up with some numbers, and Howard Lutnick had some numbers about an imbalanced trade, and it wasn't an imbalance as everyone thought. And the president said, go back and get some new numbers. Do you think Liberation Day is looked at as a mistake from your research?
0: Well, the team became very worried, particularly Scott Bessent, the Treasury Secretary, and Howard Lutnick, the Commerce Secretary. After Liberation Day, the bond markets got very wobbly. There was a period of time, 6 or 7 days, I think it was, after Liberation Day, maybe even less than that, where the bond markets looked like they might melt down. And those two officials, I don't want to say pleaded, that's probably too strong, but certainly made a really strong case to President Trump that you should put a pause on some of these tariffs because you're just trying to bite off too much. You know, starting a trade war essentially with the whole world, maybe not the best move. So what they did was they put a pause on the vast majority of those tariffs and they kept the China tariffs on for that moment.
1: But the goal of the tariffs was with the president wants to rebalance trade. He felt as though those, he's right. been saying since the 80s. He's like, right. why are we giving such great deals to people? They need us more than we need them. And he's landed 20 trade deals. Do you look at that as a victory? I mean, you use tariffs as a wedge in order to get a better deal with the most significant countries on the planet.
0: Probably the best example of a victory in this sense was with Europe. Where he got terms out of Europe that I don't think the Europeans were particularly happy to agree to. And it was by, you know, wielding that power. One thing about Trump, which you know very well, Brian, is he doesn't like to deal multilaterally. He likes to deal one-on-one. And the reason for that is because when he sees multilateral groups getting together, countries getting together, he just sees leverage building up. He likes to use the power of the U.S. economy to deal one-on-one. And when it's with smaller or middle powers and they're not working collectively, you can squeeze them really hard and get quite a lot for the United States. And there's many examples of Donald Trump doing that. Where it becomes more difficult is when the country actually has leverage of its own. And Xi Jinping had spent a lot of time preparing for this trade war. He had the rare earths, the magnets. He had leverage of his own. And Trump ended up sending Bessent to Geneva and working out a detente with Xi Jinping.
1: So, you know, Jonathan, I never looked at this is what I was intrigued about the book about, because you are not getting up every day. I don't like Trump. I think 80%, you could agree or not, get up on a daily basis and go, I can't believe this guy's president. I never took you as that. I always thought you were a case by case guy. But as you look at it, now that you've known the president for so long, do you think some of these things that he is doing now, do you think he's showing a template of how to move fast? Where other presidents didn't think it was possible. He's changing so many rules. He's actually showing people in some ways how to get things done.
0: So it's such an interesting question because I think a lot as a thought experiment about what happens with, let's say you have a Democrat come into office and they survey the Trump years. What Trump has taught, I think, both sides is that many of the restraints that have been on the modern presidency have been self-imposed restraints or restraints by norms, not by laws. And when Trump shows that you can just act, whether it be building a ballroom, you know, the courts have ultimately blessed it, but let's say they didn't. This is a small, trivial example, but it kind of illustrates something larger. Trump, by the time the court process was sort of getting caught up to the ballroom, the hole was in the ground, right? The cranes were in the sky. The shovels are digging. And so Trump creates facts on the ground and people have to react to that and they have to catch up. And in many senses, the court system was not built for a president who's wielding power in this way. So I absolutely think that it's more likely than not that even if they're a Democratic, you know, leftist president, that they'll be looking for lessons in these uses of power and how they can use them to achieve their own goals.
1: The personal relationship that he has with so many people. I mean, how many times have I watched Meet the Press or Face the Nation or CNN, people that aren't really too positive towards the president, and they start the conversation with, I just got off the phone with the president, and he gave me this story, and he told me this. And the personal interaction that he has with reporters that aren't necessarily his favorites and his favorites is never going to be replicated again? Or do you think that there's going to be other presidents that are going to want to go right to the press like this and make them feel, I don't want any filter in between the message?
0: It's pretty hard to imagine, Brian, right? Having just like, you could imagine, I'll give you an example. One of my colleagues managed to get hold of Joe Biden's cell phone number, right? And they called him up for comment on the book. And the next day, or the next day or 2 days later, the team had shut off that number. So, you know, it's hard to imagine a president in the future being okay with half of Washington having their cell phone number and to actually take calls directly from reporters. Obviously, I'd be all for it, but I'm skeptical that it will be repeated.
1: How comfortable are you to? I mean, it's amazing your inside meetings. You're inside. I mean, that's why I know this stuff. I'm doing it every day. I'm reading about it. I get up at 3 in the morning, and still, you're showing me stuff in regime change, Jonathan Swan, that I did not know about. Also, it's helped me with dynamics, how people get along with each other. How do you build those sources in a brand new? In a brand new administration, quickly and turn around a book like this that chronicles year one. How do you do that?
0: Well, I've been covering Trump now. This is my 11th consecutive year covering him. And the consecutive part of that's really important. And Maggie's been covering him longer than me, my co-author. But, you know, I didn't stop covering him when he left office. I kept covering him, you know, through those 4 years out of office, through all of the trials. And, you know, yes, there are new people in his orbit, but they're not completely out of nowhere. I mean, most of these people, you know, even the people who came in were starting to, you know, build a relationship with Trump at the latest in sort of 21, 22, 23. So it's long-term sourcing. It's not just, you can't just pick it up and snap your fingers and get sourced. I mean, it's really hard work and it takes a long time. And, you know, there's a lot of stuff that we didn't end up being able to put in the book because we couldn't be sure it was true, or we just couldn't quite nail it down. And we sort of left a huge amount on the cutting room floor for that reason.
1: For example, tell me what you left.
0: I don't want to, man, because it's not verified. I don't want
1: Okay.
0: to pollute your airwaves, Brian.
1: So, Jonathan, what do you expect over the next few months as we get closer to the midterms? Number one, if he wins, he keeps both
0: Right.
1: chambers, and what if he doesn't keep either?
0: Well, I think one, even before we get there, I think one thing that everyone's looking for, including people at a senior level in the administration, and I'm sure you're picking this up as well, is what will Iran do before the midterms to try to mess with Trump or to hurt him, not just hurt him, you know, in terms of U.S. national security, but also potentially politically. So that's something they're all watching very closely, and obviously we'll see what happens there. We'll see what happens with the Houthis. After the elections, look, one thing that I think is not clear at all to me is, let's say Democrats do take the House. Let's say the polling's basically right or close to right, and they take the House. I'm not so sure that oversight will be as effective as many people imagine. I think we're going to see a real fight between the branches, maybe much more than we've seen before. Pretty aggressive pushback from the Trump DOJ. Congress obviously doesn't have a way of enforcing subpoenas. All they can do is refer it to the Justice Department. So I think there's a really open question as to whether the Trump administration complies and agrees to go and submit to Democratic demands for documents, for people to testify, and things like that. So I think we could see a real war between the branches. Obviously, Democrats are already foreshadowing that they want to impeach the president. I don't think anyone would be surprised by that. But there's not really any prospect of that going anywhere in the Senate. And for Trump, look, I think on foreign policy, the one I'm watching, and I'm sure you are too, is Cuba. I've been very interested to see whether we see regime change in Cuba. I know Marco Rubio has been very intensely focused on that. One thing we report in the book is he's been talking about regime change in Cuba since he was a child. He comes out of that community, and has been very, very much focused on this. So I'll be curious to see how they wield pressure there. And as for domestic policy, I don't know. They haven't really laid out the next phase of their agenda. Since they passed the big, beautiful bill, we haven't really seen what they, you know, a big sweeping policy program. I think the issue that everyone right now is focused on is AI and how are they going to engage with AI? How are they potentially going to weigh into regulation? Trump has made clear that he doesn't think that putting guardrails on these companies is a wise idea, that it could allow China to catch up. But will the competing pressures and cross pressures change that? Very curious to follow that story.
1: And that is Jonathan Swan. More with Jonathan Swan in a moment. 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
1: 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Just my book, United the States, comes out October 13th, Six Crucial Moments That Forged the American Miracle. 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All my live appearances are lining up now. 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
0: He's so busy, he'll make your head spin. It's Brian Kilmeade.
7: Hey, we are back. Jonathan Swine was kind enough to join us. You know, he had just had another kid. So, and when his book comes out, Regime Change, which is doing extremely well, 1 year inside the Trump administration, he couldn't really do any publicity for us now for it. And now that he can, he joined us. We spent some time. I think he's very fair. I don't know what Maggie Haberman wrote and what he wrote, but he's always been very fair to Trump, and I think that's why he's got access. I have not. And all I can say, I haven't seen President Trump say anything bad about him at all. And
14: You heard the first 20 minutes of my interview with him. Here's a little bit more. Are you in the process of following up with another book on this?
15: Absolutely not. I am very hostile to the idea of doing a book again, Brian. that one just about killed me. So I'll stick with reporting for a while.
14: With my
15: day job.
14: How would you characterize your relationship with the president now?
15: I mean, it's the same as it's always been. It's just professional. I cover him. You know, I don't take it emotionally if he complains about or says anything. I just, you know, like you said, I get up, I report, I try to get the information out, and I don't get emotional about, you know, things like this. I also don't want to ever portray myself as some kind of a protagonist or righteous man coming in on a white horse holding a sword with my journalist badge on. You know, I'm just doing my job, and it's, you know, it's a reporting for a newspaper is a pretty kind of workmanlike, you know, you get in, you get the information, you report it. That's what the job should be.
14: But also your goal is if you could get that great intelligence and great information, your stories are better, your comms are better. So that means interaction with the guy making the most news in the world, right?
15: Well, not just that, you have to actually interact with the people who are making the decisions across the government. You can't be sort of, you have to get into these rooms. I mean, it's just simple. If you're trying to get the information that we want, you have to try to break into these rooms. And to do that, you know, there's a pretty tight group of people that are actually making the decisions in this administration.
14: So we watch Kash Patel and Scott Bessent. We watched them testify today. You talk about stuff that we've also known about the Treasury Secretary. You know, Jonathan, he was doing our radio show, and they say, hey, by the way, he's a finalist to be a Treasury Secretary. And he'd come in for 2 years before he got the job on a regular basis. And I couldn't believe how smart he was, intelligent was. I didn't know how tough he was. Could you give our audience a sense of how tough he is physically behind the scenes?
15: Well, we have a couple of scenes in the book which a lot of people have talked about. One is he got into quite an argument with Elon Musk early on in the administration last year, and it actually at one point got physical. They were arguing and got pretty heated in the Oval Office, and there was a shove. And depending on who you talk to, who shoved who, but there was certainly physical contact. And after the incident, Trump had one question that he wanted to know, and it was who won. So he wanted to know who won the fight. So, you know, Bessent is he's a brawler, both verbally and if required, physically.
14: Yeah, he and also very competent in terms of the different cabinet secretaries. I mean, RFK gave a pretty brilliant speech. I thought one of the best speeches for President Trump of the Republican Party, talking about how he used to be a Democrat and how they really wouldn't let him run. And then they wouldn't let the few delegates he had, he wouldn't be able to give them up. And he just talked about how things have changed and how Donald Trump has lived up to every promise that he promised me when I jumped aboard, and how different he is, how he's been portrayed in the press, and how much more depth he understands about the issues. And I've heard people go both ways. Some people say, you know, I can't believe how little he knows. Other people say, I can't believe how detailed he is. Where's Jonathan Swan stand about with that?
15: Yeah, I wouldn't co-sign the RFK statement. I think I don't think there's a huge difference between the private Trump and the Trump that you see publicly. I think that, you know, he can be more profane. You know, he has different modes, and he could obviously be incredibly flattering, charming, hospitality mode. Everyone's who's been with him has experienced that. But, you know, I don't think he's spending a ton of time poring over policy papers. I don't think he's steeped in healthcare policy or anything like that in particular. I think he's a gut instinct player. He's sort of the opposite of George W. Bush in the sense that, I'm not saying Bush wasn't instinct driven, but Bush wanted there to be total consensus with his team. He went through a policy process that the NSC was coordinating, deputies up to principals. Bush wanted them all to agree to present to him. He would make the decision. It's the precise reverse with Trump. Trump knows what he wants to do, particularly on national security, says, I want this. And then it gets forced down through the system and that gets done. He's not wanting there to be this, he doesn't really care about the policy process or NSC or anything like that. And it's a gut-driven decision-making. That's my view from covering him.
14: So the one thing that's happened, I've got a chance to meet some of the, like Steve Witkoff, for example, and you talk about him in the book. Obviously, right. You have to if you cover in the first year. And you talk about when the first meeting with the foreign minister, Witkoff suggested that Iran be allowed to maintain a civilian program at levels negotiated under the 2015 Obama JCPOA. Deal.
15: Yeah, right.
14: JCPOA.
15: Right. Right.
14: I mean, it's amazing. You talk about gut instinct. The same thing as he meets with Vladimir Putin, the same thing as he meets with the foreign minister. There's a guy who's extremely intelligent, obviously very successful, but ill-equipped to do that job. I mean, not putting the time in prior to that. Or having somebody who's steeped in international relations, if you're going to go in and be the chief negotiator. That it's astounded me that you chronicle that in the book.
15: One thing that has surprised people at a senior level when they saw Witkoff operate is just how unstaffed he is. He's really sort of a sole operator, you know, very thin staff. He went to meet Putin on his own, doesn't really rely on the subject matter experts and, you know, follows that. So that's how you get incidents like that, which he had to walk back, by the way, because Trump was like, no, we're not doing the Obama deal, you know. So that got reversed pretty quickly. But he came to all of these issues pretty much cold with Donald Trump's blessing and not very much staff around him to help him.
14: And we'll see what happens, because there's two things that he's got to do, the president, before he's out. He's got to fix it, end this or the Ukraine war, and he's got to find a resolve in Iran. And now it's getting more complicated because the Houthi rebels are now involved, and we got two straits that could be shut down. They're certainly being hindered at this hour, and gas is over $100 a barrel, right?
15: Yes, all of that's true. And, you know, you have very anxious Gulf states in the middle of it, trying to sort of figure out how they're going to get back to rebuilding their economies. And, you know, their whole vision has sort of been put on pause as well during this war.
14: All right. So Jonathan, regime change inside the imperial presidency of Donald Trump. Congratulations on your sustained run on the bestseller list. Continued success. And congratulations on your growing family.
15: Thanks, Brian. Really appreciate it.
14: You got
15: it. Thanks for having me.
14: Jonathan Swan, regime change. All right. So he's not going to do year two. He says, I don't think I'll ever do another book again. But he'll have good access, and we'll see where we go. I know one thing. I think the press overall is really, especially after speaking to the Axios guys yesterday, I don't think they understand how much they're going to miss Trump. I don't care what they think of him. The access they get, the type of stories they get, how everything's been exposed, it gives you an idea of the inner workings of an administration. I don't think we're really going to see anything like it again. I don't think anyone wants to replicate it. I don't think anyone is capable of replicating it. I don't know if any single person is as confident in their ability as the president is in his. And that's why the theme seems to be, in many respects, so thin-staffed. But I would love to see somebody in the Middle East, as we were just talking about, focusing just the Middle East and three or four hotspots. Number one, I don't think we should be pulling out of Iraq. We got Iranian militias in Iraq. Why are we pulling out? That's exactly what Iran wants. We're pulling out of Syria. Now, the president's been wanting to do that for a while. We have a guy that we can deal with in Syria, but he's also blowing Christians and Jews out of that country right now, at the same time hammering the Kurds. All three are allied with us. Tom Barak is there. Now, I hear he's extremely intelligent. I know he's very successful. But how much experience does he have in the region? He's playing such a dominant role right now. And then when you look at what's happening with the Gulf states, they constantly want to be reassured. They're sporadically under attack. Our bases in Bahrain, are we going to rebuild them? Are we going to get going? I'd love to see two or three people with decades of experience that, yes, like President Trump, have nothing against him, cut from the same cloth as you would have Marco Rubio as loyal to him. And Witkoff and Kushner are loyal, obviously, but they don't have the experience. Kushner is extremely bright and does have a track record there. I like to see him play a role, but I don't think he should be taking the lead role. I just think it's too complicated, and relationships matter. And the president can't possibly be all over this, all over Central and South America. He's got an eye on Cuba as well as on our economy. Today he's in North Carolina, and then he's going to be back in Texas again. And he's going to try to, bring up all the battleground states and tighten everything up and make sure his MAGA base is at least going to vote. Now, the generic poll between the two parties is over 8 points. They say if it gets in double digits, that's when it could be a wave for either party. Not that I think anything's ever typical these days, but it could be a wave either way. So we'll talk more about that when we get back. We'll also be able to take some calls. I got a ton of emails. 1-866-408-7669. 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
1: I think we looked at some 27 devices, exfiltrated all the data off of them, looked for connections to individuals in America and overseas, and we found no evidence that that individual was literally even speaking to any other human being other than his parents who he resided with.
14: And that's who we're talking about, the would-be assassin, Thomas Crooks, of thankfully lost, but he got killed. He missed Donald Trump, just hit his ear, but he killed Corey Compachur, which is just tragic, cut down the prime of his life with his family there, protecting them. But he was able to get on that roof and shoot. And the question is, who the hell is he? How did he get there? What motivated him? How did a guy who liked Republicans end up hating Republicans? What's he like? We know nothing about it. And Senator Grassley, to his credit, said, I need to find out more. And it came, I don't know why they're just not more transparent about it, especially with Kash Patel there and Dan Bongino. And this guy was a solemn guy. He said he had no, his father said he had no real relationship with him. He seemed to be a genius. 1400 on his SATs, came back and did it again, nearly perfect. And then he basically failed out of college, was in high school. You saw some video of him there in high school, and he was part of one commercial. Then they came, just happened to randomly come to his school, a major corporation. So you see him in the background. He was a terrible shot, we understand. So he went and took shooting lessons and got a scope and learned to shoot from a great distance. His father evidently said to him, why are you learning to shoot from that far of a distance? And he said he just wanted to be able to test himself. Little did he know, he was probably working on a way to shoot the president of the United States, or excuse me, the former president of the United States, who was going to be the future of the United States. Mark Thiessen weighed in. He has questions on Special Report, Cut 27.
2: Donald Trump has suffered more assassination attempts than any president in American history. And the idea that this is 2 years on and we know almost nothing about this guy or what his motivations were is ridiculous. On the other hand, we're still debating the motivations of Lee Harvey Oswald. There are movies made about Lee Harvey Oswald and conspiracy theories about it, and he actually succeeded in killing a president. So it's not unprecedented that we would be debating for decades the reason why someone tried to kill an American president. Right.
14: True. And you just wonder, too, is it true that he was seen an hour and a half away at a gun store with two other people? Now, I don't know if there's no video that I know of, but they said that the guy that looked exactly like him was at a gun store. Now, the father said he had no other friends. Who's he at the gun store with? Why did he need 27 other devices? Steph Kite on Special Work, Cut 28.
3: There's so many questions. It's remarkable to be at this place and still really have so few answers. Even when you have, you know, Trump's own selected leadership at the DOJ and FBI, who are, of course, prioritizing getting to the bottom of this. And, you know, they can criticize the past, you know, leadership of the FBI and DOJ. But we still don't have any questions on this, any answers to these questions.
14: Yeah. And that's what people want. If you can just answer, I know this is going to be people with conspiracy theories regardless. But if you could just find out and how he got on the roof, how he was able to get there, the security that was all with Jill Biden and not with him, whatever you say to me, there's no way you'll show me any difference. Clearly, the Secret Service overworked anyway, understaffed apparently, but they were not out there to really make sure that Donald Trump stayed safe. Remember, Joe Biden was telling RFK, jump in a lake when he asked for Secret Service. You just know the hatred between the two camps, the Biden camp and the Trump camp. He wasn't saying, hey, bulk up his Secret Service protection. They did afterwards. And to Biden's credit, he did call him after he was nearly killed. And lastly, Senator Eric Schmidt on where this investigation is going. Cut 29.
23: I think it's hard for people to accept that this guy was just a social outcast and perhaps almost pulled off one of the most devastating events in American history. I think everybody, just where this country would be right now if he would have actually been successful. So I'm all in favor of continuing to ask important questions, and the FBI director I know would be open to that. This guy was clearly sort of a loner. That's what his father said in these interviews, didn't have any friends. But this isn't some kid who's having problems in school. This is somebody who tried to assassinate the future, the one sometime and then future president of the United States. And we should leave no stone unturned in this investigation.
14: And then the other big story that we were just talking about was with Charlie Kirk. And now it looks like the family is suing the college, about to sue the college, about to sue the state for not keeping Charlie safe. And it looks pretty damning. I mean, the information that they have, the text messages, the exchanges with their own private security, it shows they really dropped the ball big time, just like they dropped the ball in Butler, not because they were able to squeeze off the shot, but when you see the fact that they were able to get so close, can you imagine letting a would-be assailant get back on a roof just months before when a president was almost killed from a guy on a roof? So the minute they checked it out, Secret Service checked it out, they said, hey, wait a second. You got a roof exposed right in front of the stage where Charlie's going to be on the grass. Can you handle that? And evidently, they have the text message. And the answer was yes. And here's the exact text message. TPUSA texted this. Hello, Chief Long. We received a message today from the student group. There is student roof access pretty close to where Charlie Kirk will be setting up. If this is true, it would be nice to either have a controlled access, which means no one's allowed up there when he's speaking, or allow one of my guys to be there if possible. Chief Long responded by saying, I got you covered. I got you covered. He didn't. So why did Chief Long not have him covered? And I was on campus in college. Those cops, you know, they were great people, but I didn't feel like I was dealing with Navy SEALs. They had six campus cops controlling 3,000 people. That's insane. Charlie had his own people, but you can't control the perimeter. And I just think whatever's in that contract that said who controls security, that's going to matter a lot. Here's what they say the failures are. No written security plan, no pre-event security briefing, no real-time CCTV monitoring closed caption, closed circuit, no drone surveillance. They offered a drone. They had it ready to go. They weren't able to use it. No rooftop security coverage. And that was the worst. So this is and six officers for 3,000 people, 25% of the UVU police force was six. That means you only had 18.
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11: ABC News, I'm Brian Clark. CNN reporters were denied access to the White House today, hours after an MS Now reporter was also blocked from entry. This followed President Trump's ban on Friday, says ABC Stephen Portnoy.
24: President Trump saying he's banning CNN, MS Now, and Politico from the White House, claiming their coverage is too negative.
25: It's one-sided. It's never good.
24: Trump insisting he should be covered by news outlets in a more favorable light. Trump fended off several questions about whether his move violates the First Amendment.
11: The president said the U.S. reached an agreement with Denmark that would ensure no other country can build a base in Greenland without Washington's approval.
9: Parts of the Midwest and Rocky Mountain regions are under moderate flash flooding risks today. That includes northern Illinois, eastern Iowa, and in the Rockies in southern Montana. And about 14,000 Union security guards throughout California remain on strike. This is ABC News.
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3: 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Brian Kilmeade Show coming your way. Busy week, right? So we have Craig Carton coming up, host of the Craig Carton Show on Outkick, WFAN afternoon host. And then we have Vice Admiral Robert Harwood, served on George Bush's National Security Council, member of JINS's Iran Policy Project. And not only does he know what's going on in CENTCOM, he also knows what it's like growing up in Iran. He'll Zoom with us. A lot of this stuff, you know, you can always catch the stream. 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
4: Number three.
5: You're going to come into Bob Kraft's house and spit in his face? No way. That's not censorship. Everyone now is like, oh, Bob Kraft got Macklemore fired. Well, that's censorship, freedom of speech. This ain't freedom of speech, homie. He owns the stadium. It's his house.
3: That is so correct, and that is Dave Portnoy of Barstool. The Ed Sheeran-Macklemore fallout underlines the anti-Semitic rage in America's next generation and even around the globe. Why Bob Kraft and others simply have to hold the line.
4: Number two.
6: President Trump, who is set to meet with leaders from six Gulf countries on the sidelines of the UN next week, told Axios that he's approaching a critical juncture and weighing a decision on whether to restart massive attacks to bring the conflict to a close.
3: Jackie Heinrich weighing in, the world coming to town for the UN General Assembly. Two meetings that will define Trump's second term to take place. Meeting with the Chinese President Xi and Gulf State confab to game plan versus Iran.
4: Number one.
7: You once said that America is the top dog in terrorism.
8: Yes.
7: Do you think America then is worse than Al Qaeda?
8: Pound for pound, as far as the number of deaths, yes, we have caused tremendous terror all around the world.
3: Good job, Hassan Piker. You're continuing to show you hate America, and so many people that hop on your show must feel the same way, like Jamie Raskin, like the entire squad, and like, yes, Abdul El Al-Sid. Attention, all Democrats, you have an Hassan and socialism problem, and it isn't going away. We'll discuss what it means for the country and how the GOP can capitalize. Look, we see the polls. We know tradition. Doesn't look good for the party in power when it comes to the midterm election, except especially with a second-term president. Just keep in mind, in 2018, the president did lose the House, but he did pick up a seat in the Senate. So it was two seats in the Senate. So it was not a disaster for him. That's how he got people confirmed. So Hassan Piker, if you guys do not know, he is the radical Egyptian-born commentator that hops on social media, and all these squad members and all these prominent Democrats like Ro Khanna and Jamie Raskin and AOC and Bernie Sanders hop on with them. But most of all, it is Abdul El Al-Sid, and that's how he got the nomination. He, according to Hassan Piker, would come on his show. He'd been on at least four times, over an hour each time, and was looking for some type of momentum in order to run for that Senate seat and get that nomination. They end up getting it from Haley Stevens, and Hassan Piker was in his backyard 48 hours before the election, and he was campaigning with him up until the last day. So Hassan Piker's beliefs don't have to be exactly what Al-Sid believes, but don't pretend as if you're not friends. He doesn't play a major role in your life because people want to find out what they're voting for. And Hassan Piker sat down with Axios and continue and MS Now and continues to be a problem. Case in point, cut one.
7: You once said that America is the top dog in terrorism.
8: Yes.
7: Do you think America then is worse than Al Qaeda?
8: Pound for pound, as far as the number of deaths, yes, we have caused tremendous terror all around the world.
3: Really? Tremendous terror all around the world. Anybody that's terrorized is an enemy of ours. If they get hit, that's called that is collateral damage that nobody shoots for. But Al-Qaeda is looking to kill people. If you know that you just watched 3,000 people plus and 9,000 afterwards die horrific deaths, and you say that's exactly what we do, We're the top of the terror chain, and you call yourself an American and a Democrat? Are you kidding? Do I need to expand on this anymore? El Al-Sid, who has to, every time he tries to come up with

0: a statement about what he's going to do if he becomes senator. And by the way, what he's going to do is ridiculous. Tax billionaires and have Medicare for all and get big-time corporations out of politics. Oh, fantastic. None of that's going to get done as a senator from Michigan, but I don't want to slow you down. But he comes out and says things like this, and it just comes like a wave over all Democrats. And that's what he did yesterday. Ladies and gentlemen, nobody on the left wants him doing a media tour, but that's what they're doing. Abdullah Al-Sid immediately was asked, do you agree that America is a terrorist state? I do not agree with that statement, nor do I give much weight to the statements made by a social media streamer. Listen, pal, this guy is one of your best friends. You've been on with him multiple times, and according to him, he propelled you into prominence with a young audience. You said you want his 3 million streamers. Well, you got him. Now she's going to be campaigning. He's going to be campaigning with Kamala Harris. He wants the black vote. He's getting all, like, no black votes for a Democrat. But Hassan Piker didn't stop there, did he? Cut six.
1: Do you think Iran should be free to build a nuclear weapon?
2: I think Iran, much like any other sovereign nation, has a right to defend itself, regardless of its domestic policies. My opinion on the matter is not dissimilar to what John Mersheimer has said, which is that in order to create regional stability in a world where mutually assured destruction is the only way for countries to have sovereignty, it's the same principle that I apply to Ukraine as well. Countries that would have nuclear arms in an age of nuclear proliferation are the only countries that can generate true sovereignty. Now, having said that, do I want Iran to have nuclear arms? No, but I also don't want America or Russia or China to have nuclear arms either.
0: So do you realize what he's saying? Let's look past that last statement. He's saying, you know, with nuclear arms with Iran, they're going to go right. You know what they're doing. They're going to go right for Israel. Doesn't bother him. And the way they'll do that is they'll barrage Israel with ballistic missiles. And they'll say, you hit back, I hit you with a nuclear weapon. And at which time, Israel will do the same thing. That's what we're trying to avoid, you idiot. So I thought this was put well by the spokesperson for Kamala Harris's campaign. His name is Amar Moussa, wrote on X. Someone explained to me why he, of all people, feels like he should do a media tour less than 50 days from the election. Good luck. When we come back, we have some fun. Craig Carton is here, newest host of OutKick. Don't move.
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10: Here's the deal. 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
0: So Craig Carton's all set to host the Craig Carton Show on OutKick, OutKick.com. That's where you can get it, but you can get it on the stream everywhere. Craig also hosts his great show in the afternoon on WFAN, which is now streamed on Sirius. But great to see you, Craig.
18: Good to see you, too. Now, you're eligible.
0: This is going to be great because now we can go to the same Christmas party.
18: That's exactly
0: right.
18: You
0: never invite me to WFAN.
18: And I heard you're very generous at these Christmas parties, so I'm all in.
0: No, I don't know if you can come to my... Like, I have a show Christmas party, but I don't think you can go to that.
18: I want to go to that one.
0: But really?
18: Yeah.
0: Can you go?
18: Yeah, Allison was telling me the gifts just keep getting better and better and better.
0: Well, the gift is the actual event.
18: That's it. Your presence is the event. Brian blessed us. He showed up to his own Christmas party.
0: Well, no, that's my way of thanking him. eat for free. That do you do anything for your crew?
18: Yeah, we take him the last couple of years to Fogo de Chao and eat as much as you want, drink as much as you want. But I think it's important. You got to take your staff out. They bust their asses for us.
0: No, okay, good. And they can hear you.
18: Yes.
0: So it's always good.
18: Yes.
0: All right, so let's talk a little bit about sports, if we can be a little bit New York-centric
18: for a while.
0: Because you don't get over-emotional. But you got to say, for the Giants and Jets to open up with a win months after the New York Knicks just won a championship.
18: Yeah.
0: And the Yankees get Aaron Judge back, we thought. Anyway, we hope he comes back. But they're in a good spot in the playoffs. This must be heaven for you.
18: Yeah, this is. Well, the Knicks winning a championship
0: that was unbelievable.
18: Heaven on steroids for me, right? Because I never thought I'd see it in my lifetime, 53 years in between championships. And then we're kind of still living off that, right? And a lot of us as Knicks fans still don't know exactly how to behave because this isn't real, is it? Pinch me. Yes, it is real. And then you add to that the Yankees making another playoff run. They've clinched, obviously, the postseason. But the Jets and Giants both starting off 1-0, which has not happened in 17
0: years. You did not
18: think
0: that. You did not think that.
18: Well, I thought the Jets would beat the Titans.
0: All right.
18: I'm a Jet fan. I thought the Cowboys were going to wax the Giants. So I didn't see that one coming. And on your show, your Fox and Friends, I was being somewhat performative for Lawrence. I said the Cowboys would win the Super Bowl this year. So obviously I thought they were going to win game one, but it's a good time to be a New Yorker.
0: I mean, with that kind of statement, are you fearful for your job? Because when you still have it, we're dominated by the Giants. I mean, are you...
18: If the Giants beat the Rams on Monday night, I'm going to have to go check my contract, make sure I'm safe,
0: All right, let's talk about Bob Kraft, because he straddles both the sports world and real world.
18: Does.
0: I give him great credit. You know, Ed Sheeran, who played at his wedding a few years ago, friends with him. So he's not just a performer playing in Foxborough. He saw what Macklemore said. Listen to this guy, Cut 19.
16: Free Palestine. I said free Palestine. To all of my Jewish brothers and sisters, criticism of Israel, criticism of apartheid, being against genocide in no way is a criticism of you. So I say free Palestine. I say free Lebanon, I say free Cuba, I say free Congo, free Sudan, free all.
0: You got the spirit of this. What does that mean? Does he want Lebanon to be free of Hezbollah, or is he commenting on Israel?
18: No, I think he just wants to be free of Jews.
0: Right.
18: You know, and remember, this is the same guy, and you can't talk about him without talking about what he did, you know, previously in concerts when he put on the exaggerated nose. And mock miserly Jews, that whole stereotypical nonsense. I think what Robert Kraft did was brave, actually. And it's his building. He can decide who gets to play in that building. This is not a free speech issue. You don't say free Palestine without that equating to I hate Israel / I hate the Jewish people. And that's all this is. And, you know, the woke liberal entertainers of the world who think because they can sing well or act well or entertain us think they have this crazy platform that we should just accept. And I choose not to accept it. And I think what Robert Kraft did was on the money.
0: So, and by the way, he's not alone. The Eagles canceled the concert over at Lincoln Field. Lucas Oil Stadium canceled over in Indianapolis. Arlington, the Cowboys canceled them. Raymond, if you have Macklemore, you can't come. In other words, Ed Sheeran, you're invited.
18: Them.
0: Yeah. Raymond James Stadium, so over in Tampa, Mercedes-Benz Stadium, Atlanta, done.
18: And by the way, we do have freedom of speech in this country. This is not a freedom of speech issue. This is I own the building. And I don't like what you're spewing and putting out there because it's divisive. So if you want to go play on a street corner or in a bagel shop, go ahead and do it. But you can't play in my building.
0: So I'm going to give you a scenario, Craig. You have a stadium. They're here to see Craig Carton.
18: Mm-hmm.
0: But they want to see a pre-show.
18: Right.
0: So you call up Brian Kilmeade. And you say, Brian, open up. Give me 20 minutes. Just get everybody ready for me.
18: Mm-hmm.
0: And I go up there and I create havoc for the 20 minutes.
18: Yeah.
0: You'd be furious.
18: Yes, I would.
0: Why is Ed Sheeran not furious?
18: Yeah, well, that's a great question. And I understood the first time Macklemore did it, maybe Ed didn't know it was going to happen. So he gets a pass on the first time. Once Macklemore does what he does, people are buying tickets to see me. I'm Ed Sheeran, right? You bet your ass you and I are having a conversation. That doesn't happen again if you want to continue to enjoy a sold-out stadium where people didn't come to see you. And by the way, Macklemore has not been relevant in the music scene for 20 years. He's got two songs people care about.
0: Right. I didn't know about anything. I could barely pronounce his name. But those are a few things that were going on. The other thing I got to ask you about is Sydney Sweeney decides she wants to get involved. In many ways.
18: Yes.
0: And has blessed her, clearly.
18: Yes, he has.
0: Right. So she says, hey, you got this betting form? I'd like to be an investor. And she does what I think is a very provocative ad for you to bet with them. Like, you do a whole thing on betting. You have a show on betting. So she's trying to get guys to bet. But they think she sold out the gender by having a racy ad where she looks sexy and the outfits are skimpy. Are you insulted?
18: Let me just check. No, I've red blood coursing through my veins, Brian. No one's truly offended by it. And this is, again, the hypocrisy of, you know, self-appointed moral compasses of our country that come from the entertainment world, the sports world. Why is Sydney Sweeney offensive? But, oh, I don't know. Serena Williams naked in Sports Illustrated,
0: good
18: their
0: point.
18: Body issue.
0: Yeah.
18: Why is that empowering? It's the same thing.
0: Right.
18: A beautiful woman who decided that she wanted to be naked in a magazine layout. So you can't decide one's offensive and one's empowering. It's the same thing. I think at the end of the day, and I said this on my Outkick show, the only people that complained about it are just ugly.
0: Okay, I don't know if that's a stat that backs up.
18: Yeah, I looked it up. I did research on it. Ugly people don't like Sydney Sweeney because she's not ugly.
0: Well, how about Megan Rapinoe?
18: She's ugly.
0: Right. Megan Rapinoe?
18: Yes.
0: Well, okay.
18: She's ugly in every bit. I don't mean just looks-wise because
0: I have an analogy that'll help your story, though. Megan Rapinoe's ex is, I forgot.
18: Sue Bird.
0: Sue Bird. They were naked in the Sports Illustrated.
18: Yes.
0: So we weren't offended by that.
18: Right. It was, hey, it's okay for me to get naked with my wife, but it's not okay for her to get naked. And I want to be clear about something. When I say that Megan Rapinoe is ugly, I'm not talking about just her looks. I'm talking about the essence of her being.
0: The anger.
18: She's an ugly human being. Yuck.
0: Right. Sophie Cunningham, not
18: ugly,
0: was asked to weigh in for you. Cut 23.
19: But why are girls mad? Like, that is literally what she does. Why is anyone mad? Like, it is a gambling ad. Men, sports, pretty much naked women. Like, of course that's going to draw attention. Again, do I agree with it? Morally, I think it's kind of weird, but like, teach their own. Go do your thing, sis. But at the end of the day, I'm really loving seeing all these girls who are powerful, strong, showing young girls what it looks like to actually be an athlete. I don't think the ad was coming for women in sport.
0: Right. They're going for men in betting.
18: It's like, listen, I know the 90% of the betting audience in this country happens to be male. So women do wager, but not nearly as much as men do. So if I'm a brand new website that's competing against FanDuel, DraftKings, Fanatics, and now all the predictive markets like Polymarket and Kalshi, what's the quickest way to steal some market share? Currently, the most popular woman on the planet is Sydney Sweeney. It'd be like 20 years ago saying, I'm going to use Pamela Anderson to be the face of my company. That's called smart marketing.
0: 1 minute left.
18: Yes.
0: I just got to ask you, Patrick McEnroe was on Capitol Hill this week, and he was saying we got to stop with the foreigners in sports because you got to limit the amount of foreigners on these rosters. They come in at 23. They knock the 18-year-old Americans off. When it comes to tennis, water polo, soccer, we're getting knocked out. Division I athletes is all international. Do you agree with limiting foreign participation in Division I sports? Limit it.
18: No. I think that's maybe the dumbest thing I've heard today, and I've heard a lot of dumb things already. I know it's early in the morning. How about we do this? How about we teach our kids how to play sports the right way? And that's what's happening in Europe, especially in basketball. We live in a society with youth sports right now where it's, I want to copy the biggest personality, not the best player. We're doing a bad job raising great athletes.
0: I vehemently disagree.
18: Okay.
0: This could hurt our friendship. Because when you have a 22-year-old German who just failed out of the academy in the Bundesliga, walks in and knocks out an 18-year-old from Syosset, you're okay with that?
18: But what is the 18-year-old from Syosset? Why is he
0: put him in Division II? No, he isn't, but you put him in Division II?
18: Yeah, I think sports is still based on meritocracy. If the German kid's better than the American kid, the German kid should play.
0: Is this an American college or a world college?
18: Well, aren't all colleges worldly?
0: Eric, great going. Listen to him on Outkick. He's really cool, even when he disagrees with me.
18: I'm coming back every Friday, kill me.
0: You haven't been invited.
18: Oh.
0: Outkick.com.
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25: En garde! U.S. Olympians do it. Your neighbor's kid does it. And yes, it's the only socially acceptable way to carry a sword. Fencing. No, not the kind that keeps dogs in. This is the Olympic and Paralympic sport for all ages. 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
0: Hey, welcome to the studio now, guys that are going to inspire you and let you know the possibility of America. Are you ready? Owen Zidar is with us and Eric Zwick. They've together written a book, Everywhere Millionaire, Who is Really Rich in America and How They Got There. And guys, first off, great to see you. We'll start with you, Owen. Why did you write it?
3: You know, we wanted to inspire people. Billionaires kind of are monopolizing attention, but they don't monopolize wealth and opportunity. And there's just a ton of ways to get really wealthy in this country. And we want to inspire people and show them there are many ways to do it through running ordinary, everyday private businesses.
0: So you guys both, you didn't know each other when you were in college. You went to Dartmouth, you went to Swarthmore. And you got your business degrees, PhDs in business?
3: In economics, yeah.
0: In economics.
3: In business for him.
0: So at a time in which people are talking about socialism, capitalism doesn't work, you see the polls and it's underwater to a degree, is this your pushback?
4: I think it's a story that we really don't see very often, Brian. And I think, you know, one of us came up kind of working a little bit in finance also, and I worked a little bit in tech before going to grad school. And so we had this view, there was that very narrow path through Silicon Valley and Wall Street to get to the top. We started doing our research and realized there are all these mundane business owners that have made themselves fabulously wealthy and been extremely successful coming from very different backgrounds and through very different avenues. And we think those are still available today in a wide way.
0: Give me some examples, Owen.
3: Yeah, so it can be very basic things like storing paper. You know, Brian, I have three kids, and so I read a lot of kids' books, and we somewhat jokingly talked about turning this into a kid's book of the ABCs of getting rich. A is for auto dealer, B is for beverage distributor, C is for contractor. And it's just the everyday businesses you drive by and don't really think about. But when you go to a nice lake house or a mountain town or a golf resort and ask who owns those big homes, it's very often these ordinary Americans who've gotten extraordinarily rich running these businesses.
0: Is that how you did it? Say, who's got this home? Who's got this business? And then you did reverse forensics on it?
4: So we started out working in the bowels of the Treasury Department with administrative tax data on all the businesses in the country. And we were able for the first time to link those businesses to their owners and workers. We were working on tax policy research with folks in the Office of Tax Analysis, the Treasury.
0: And that was your job?
4: That was our job. And we couldn't figure out from that data, it's private. So we couldn't see the names of the businesses or the people.
0: But you saw the numbers.
4: We could see the numbers, and you don't have, you know, the people who are willing to participate in a survey. You can kind of see what are the industries, what are the geographies, what are the size of the businesses, how many workers they have. So you get a broad picture. Then for the book, we wanted to go find them and meet some of these people. So that's where we went to the property registration data. We bought some yacht data. We bought some jet data to try and find some of these, you know, more conspicuous consumers that we could then go and interview and talk to about their stories.
0: So you have some examples and maybe some takeaways. First, you have a story of a guy who just wanted to sell hot dogs.
3: Yeah, one of our favorite stories is the story of Dick Portillo. He grew up in the Cabrini Greens housing project of Chicago. He's a kid of immigrants, Greek and Mexican immigrant, and he was kind of a fighter, wasn't great at school by his own admission when we talked to him. And he went to the Marines and bounced around a bunch of jobs and couldn't quite figure out what to do. And then finally he said, look, I got to provide for my family. I'm going to put a little trailer in with no running water. Got $1,000 from his brother and start selling hot dogs, because in Chicago, in the city, it's pretty successful. But in the suburbs, nobody's doing it. And he was working his butt off. I mean, he basically would go and wash the dishes in his bathtub, and there was mustard stains, you know, from all the hot dog leftovers of the day. And many decades later, he ended up selling that business for $1 billion and sailing off on a yacht that he called the Top Dog.
0: Wow. And so, and then how did you find that story?
3: Through the yacht data.
0: So you find out who's got rich stuff. And that, by the way, very innovative. What else did you, what are some other stories?
4: Another great story I love. This is a generation later than Portillo, a woman named Karen Bentledge. She dropped out of college. She's from Connecticut. And she started out learning a little bit about running a business, working for somebody else, and then decided she was going to set out on her own, distributing tanning beds. So she would buy tanning beds. And initially, she was just selling them, flipping them basically as a distributor. And she decided, a lot of people are getting into this. I'd rather own tanning beds and then rent the service to tan. So she bought one with the savings. She came from a pretty low-income family. put them in the back of a salon and was like getting $10 for every 10 minutes. And she was like, oh my God, I'm making $1,000 a week all of a sudden just with this tanning bed service. I'm going to be rich. And her mom still wanted her to go to nursing school. She's like, I'm not going to go to nursing school. I'm going to be rich. So she would flip one tanning bed into three tanning beds, started, you know, salons basically, and then built a huge tanning franchise, was the second largest distributor of tanning beds, and then built a huge franchise business. She also read the leaves when people were less interested in tanning. She switched to waxing salons. So she pivoted, always reinvesting the profits from the business mm-hmm. to grow that thing, owned a huge chunk of it, and was very successful without taking venture capital, without having a fancy pedigree degree. And I think it's a super inspiring story.
0: So when you read things like, if you look at Phil Knight's story, I mean, yep. this guy has absolutely nothing. He told his sister to go down and pay $50, $25 to get a business license, and then thinks he can make a different sneaker, and it was falling apart, and he had every month he had to come up with, there was no financing like it was today. So it ends up being this behemoth of a company, which, by the way, they're running into the ground without him. But those are high-profile stories. These people seem to have an innate drive. If you get up every day, I got to find something. You will find something, right?
3: Oh, absolutely. I mean, one of the most powerful parts of Karen's story is she said, you know, I made a lot of millionaires myself. She had other people running some of these wax centers, and they were hustling, and they could do it too. And so I think when you look at the data, we really need to remember there's a lot of paths. I mean, I think these Everywhere Millionaires are giving people a blueprint for success in America.
0: Right. And by the way, the name of the book is The Everywhere Millionaire, Who is Really Rich and How They Got There. So another illustration of a story. By the way, where's she from?
3: She's from Connecticut, from I can't remember what city.
4: Okay. Shelton initially. Yeah.
0: All right. So were you able to head to the Midwest? So you mentioned Kansas.
3: Yeah. Oh,
4: absolutely. So I mean, you know, like Portillo's from Chicago, started out in Chicago. That's a homebred Chicago yeah. story. Another story we like to tell is a chemical importer exporter. Jamie Shaw was the person we talked to. She was the second generation running the business that her father started as a chemist, basically buying chemicals and then repackaging them and distributing them to pharmaceutical companies and other users. A very mundane, boring business that, you know, has made several members of that family extremely wealthy. Mm-hmm. He started basically, dropped out of a job because he was like, I'm tired of working these really hard hours, and started just cold calling people like, can I sell you chemicals? Can I sell you chemicals? From people's couches, he tried to get closer so he could call from a local number, sitting on friends' couches and stuff. His first customer was PBR, Pabst Blue Ribbon, and he's selling a chemical in beer manufacturing.
0: Wow. Do you find when you came to these people, they were very proud of what they did? And they were almost willing, no, very few people asked them?
3: Yeah, often, you know, they want to share their stories. Some of them, you know, are pretty secretive and don't want people to know, you know, for good reason, how wealthy they are. So there's one guy who's an auto dealer. We found a story about him, and the title was something like, he's like Batman. He goes to conferences only on the condition that nobody talks to him. He doesn't put his name on the dealerships. He has somebody else run it and get some equity. So there's a huge range. Some, you know, want to share their story. Like Dick Portillo wants to share his story, and I think it's a great story. And there's so many of them that
0: but
3: we have a whole
0: list. But you
3: mentioned
0: the car dealership, family car dealership. You might think, okay, that's a grind. But you do really well. You run a dealership, and you have the service, and you are kind of people. These people are doing well.
3: Yeah, so my favorite car dealer is Larry Miller. He basically started at a parts department at a Toyota, really learned how to do it, made it, turned it around, and eventually found himself in a place where he could buy a dealership, mm-hmm. and then it was two, and then three, and then he ended up buying the Utah Jazz.
0: He ended up buying the Utah Jazz, right. I'm a self-made millionaire. So why did you want to write this book?
4: I think, you know, like we want to both sort of open people's eyes, like who's really rich and prosperous in the country. We want to basically take them sort of off the social media version of it, which is just Bezos and Musk over and over on repeat, and see this much broader class of people. We're talking about 3 million Everywhere Millionaires. These are people with net worth of at least $5 million, average net worth of $25 million. Collectively, they have more wealth than the Forbes 400 combined by an order of magnitude, more than 10 times the wealth. And their stories are at the same time much closer to home, much more abundant. And I think a lot of them are much more attainable because they're not starting rocket companies. You know, They're car dealers. They're starting $5 electric toothbrush manufacturing companies. They're running chemical importer exporters or renting tanning salons. And this is just like a kind of path to prosperity through owning and running one of these businesses and growing it over time that a lot of people who aspire to that kind of success could achieve themselves.
0: So, and that, do you think that's especially important now that we have this growth of socialism in this country?
3: Yes, I think.
0: Especially, you know, you took PhDs in business. You're studying all these different ways to earn money and comparing it to other economic systems. And now we're pretending as if there wasn't a Cold War. I mean, are we looking at Cuba and saying, man, we should get some of that magic? Venezuela is going so well with an oppressive communist country. What happened to the Soviet Union? Was that just bad luck? I mean, we do have lessons about this.
3: I think it's important to retell the lesson. And one fun thing about this book is we gave early copies to some of our colleagues, many of whom are from Europe and other places, you know, in Scandinavia with slightly different systems. And they were like, you guys are optimists. You really believe that in the potential of America and that this can work. And I think more people need to hear and be reminded of the power of being able to get wealthy in this country.
0: Mm-hmm. When you, for example, if you're an athlete and you compare yourself to Michael Jordan, you're going to feel pretty frustrated. But what you're trying to say is there are so many ways besides going to the moon. You know, besides people that you see on the stock exchange or people working in New York City and around the country. So I almost think you're on a mission now.
4: That's right. I mean, I think to your point about basketball players, the glamorous world of the NBA isn't necessarily the way to make several hundred million dollars. So we tell a story in the book of a guy named Junior Bridgman, who's a sixth man for the Milwaukee Bucks, who got the idea from somebody working in the organization that maybe franchise fast food restaurants was a way to make some more money because he didn't make that much money as an NBA player. And so he started working as a Wendy's franchise operator and was like working every job in the Wendy's after he retired from the NBA. He made hundreds of millions of dollars operating Wendy's franchises and other fast casual restaurants like Chili's. Way more in that unglamorous business. He had a former teammate say, what is he doing in there with those work pants on running the fryer? And he's like, well, he's, you know, raking it in compared to what he was doing as a basketball player in that glamorous job. So I think it's like an amazing, inspirational story that also tells you like maybe wealth and prosperity is not exactly where we're all told to look.
0: Right. And do you feel as though you're in your 40s?
3: Yep.
0: Do you worry that people think the American dream is dead, Owen?
3: I do worry. And, you know, one of our messages is that hard work can really bring you from the bottom to the top. It's not just Portillo. We looked at every single entrepreneur in America who started a business. There's 10 million of them. And we linked them back to how rich they were. And the typical entrepreneur who's successful comes from a middle class or poor family. It's not from a rich family. There's a lot of people.
0: There's a lot of first-time millionaires.
3: Absolutely.
0: And that's just it. That gives hope. It's not old money. So what role, since you used to do this, does the tax structure have in people's success? How could it be used better to help people who have this type of drive?
4: So the tax code definitely encourages folks in the U.S. towards ownership, towards starting a business, towards reinvesting, because you get the deductions for the reinvestments. You take profits, you reinvest them, you get deductions for those reinvestments. And so there are a lot of ways through those kinds of incentives to like encourage people to grow businesses or start businesses. The tax code says if you're a salaried worker, you pay a different rate than if you're a business owner. And in the last 40 years, the rate for the business owner has been a bit lower. And so that's trying to encourage folks to do that. You know, a lot of the people we talk to are driven not just by the after-tax gains, but they really like kind of enjoy it. Mm-hmm. They can't tell the difference between Sunday and Tuesday.
0: Yeah.
4: They don't really do hobbies very well. And so, like, you know, to the extent that maybe a little bit more after tax is nice and helps them buy a slightly bigger yacht, that's great. But a lot of non-tax factors are driving these stories.
0: Owen Zidar and Eric Zwick, stick around. We got a few more questions on the back end. The name of their book is The Everywhere Millionaire, Who is Really Rich in America and How They Got There. Don't move.
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1: Hey, we are back. Obin Zidar was with us right now in Eric Zwick. They have a brand new book out called Everywhere Millionaire, Who is Really a Rich in America and How They Got There. And you have different illustrative stories to go over. And they're not the high profile stories, you know, not the launch of a famous company or the story of how a millionaire became a billionaire. It's you wanted to expose what other people have done to be successful, to spread the word of capitalism. Because the other thing that comes out, I'll start with you, Owen, is when you are a capitalist and are successful, you have to hire other people. And when you hire other people, they can learn from what you're doing and maybe get inspired to do other things. And you, other people, maybe they don't have that inspiration, but your help, that's the theory behind capitalism. Your thirst for success brings others with you.
2: I mean, that, you know, we talked about Karen Bentledge a little bit before the break, and she brought so many people along with her. If you talk about Dick Portillo, he was employing thousands of people. And one of the key ways to make an entrepreneur is to basically give them early experience in a sector that 10, 15 years down the line, when a baby boomer who's running their business wants to retire, somebody's got to run it. And that there's a lot of opportunity right now for those people who are working for entrepreneurs to hand over and do that themselves.
1: You said the founders of Dave's Hot Chicken, three friends, started in a Los Angeles parking lot with $900 and a passion for Nashville-style hot chicken. 8 years later, they had more than 300 locations, sold the business for $1 billion, right?
3: What I love about this story, other than the fact that I just personally love hot chicken sandwiches, is that it's evidence that even today, like these are young guys that are done this in the last 10, 15 years. These same stories, like Portillo's sort of story, starting out with very little, just a passion and recognition that there's a problem unsolved in the market, which is a super competitive industry, but there's no hot chicken sandwiches that people want to be eating. And so, you know, these guys sort of say, okay, we're going to make a better sandwich and we're going to grow it. And it took so little time for them to attract attention and grow this thing. They're ripping franchises up. Like they're just like going across the country with growth. And they made $1 billion selling that business almost just 10 years later, very recently. So I think
1: that, was it tough to get that story told? Was he one of the people that didn't, or the one of the three people that didn't want to tell it? Or
3: those guys, I think, were actually pretty happy to see us feature them in the book, okay, especially in the journal. I think they're pretty popular. They're hot on media, and I think they use media, the new media, in a way to promote and grow the business faster.
1: So this will help
3: Portillo, yeah. Totally. I mean, I've got some amazing pictures of taking my family to Dave's after that Wall Street Journal story came out.
1: Well, I'm sure you know this would be a great podcast to have all the people that you interviewed and hear their stories. That would be something.
3: Absolutely.
1: So I would listen, number one.
2: Love to make that happen.
1: All right. We'll do it. Congratulations, guys. Pick up Everywhere Millionaire, Who is Really Rich in America and How They Got There. Thanks so much for listening. Don't forget One Nation Sunday at 10 p.m. right here on Fox. Thanks, guys.
4: 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It appears by its own numbers, the U.S. government seems insolvent. It's reported that the Treasury shows about $6 trillion in assets and over $47 trillion in liabilities. Add it all up, and it looks like the U.S. owes more than $130 trillion it doesn't have. 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
6: 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It's not intended to diagnose, treat, cure, or prevent any disease. It's not a substitute or alternative for care from a healthcare provider. 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Give Lean a shot.
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8: ABC News, I'm Brian Clark. All three media outlets that President Trump banned from the White House Friday say their reporters have been denied access to the complex today. Those outlets, CNN, MS Now, and Politico, all say they will fight to protect their First Amendment rights. ABC Stephen Portnoy has more on the legal precedent.
9: For nearly five decades, courts have held that the First Amendment protects White House correspondents' freedom of speech and that their access to the complex can't be stripped based on the content of their reporting.
8: President Trump says the U.S. and Denmark reached an agreement that gives the U.S. responsibility for Greenland security and that no country would be able to build a military base there without U.S. approval. Saudi Arabia sounded emergency alerts warning of a hostile aerial threat that followed a flare-up in fighting with Iranian-backed Houthi rebels. The uncertainty in the Middle East continues to push oil prices higher, and they could be a major issue in November's midterm elections. This is ABC News.
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12: Here's the deal. The government is over $38 trillion in debt, which means the IRS isn't slowing down. And the tax code is...
6: How did I lose weight? And I did. Lean, right here. 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
2: 910, if you would like to pull a Garth Brooks and have a friend in low places, as I am day in and day out for the American people. We have one rule on the show. I say it every day to the point of exhaustion. We don't care what you identify as, what you're attracted to, who you vote for, agree, disagree. None of it matters. Just don't behave like a complete and total That is it. That's all we ask. Republican, Democrat, none of that matters to me. We don't need more Republicans. We don't need more Democrats. We need less. If we could do that, we'd have a shot in life. So as we get underway, that is very much the goal. It's a kumbaya, old-fashioned talk show.
3: This sounds very gay.
2: All right, well, that's enough out of Tony Soprano. So we get underway in hour number three. A lot of the focus so far today has been on the fact that AI is supposedly going to kill us all, each and every one of us. Anytime the narrative begins with do it this way or we're all going to die, it's a scam. Climate change was a scam. The vaccine mandate was a scam because it did not perform as advertised. Net neutrality was a scam. What do they always tell us with gender reassignment surgeries? If you don't let a five-year-old make a permanent surgical decision about their body, they're going to grow up to kill themselves. Guys, that is complete and total bullshit. It really is.
4: He's a lousy dad, but he's right.
2: Here's Jensen Huang. He's the CEO of NVIDIA. And he's telling you the truth. It's all overblown. I will give you the motivations why. Clip three.
5: The narrative is much more practical. Nobody's in China is saying that there's end of this and end of that and, you know, cataclysmic this and, you know.
6: Doom or that.
5: Yeah.
7: They're much more pragmatic about it. They see AI as a technology that's going to advance their economy, advance their society. And they don't have these groups who are basically saying it's going to end civilization.
5: And we're making it up. The part that is frustrating is if it was true, then we ought to talk about it and go do something about it.
6: Right.
5: Even if it's true, we ought to spend more time doing something about it than worrying a bunch of people who can't do anything about it.
2: Amen.
8: I think he's got a point.
2: Okay. If it's true, AI is going to kill us all. Shouldn't the people running the companies be working on that? Instead of running to social media and telling you and me that we're all going to die, we can't do anything. How do we benefit from, hey, by the way, I'm the AI guy. You're all going to die.
9: No!
2: You know?
9: Oh, no!
2: You know, it's not good. Okay, but the reason they're doing it is multifaceted. And that's the biggest issue right now in the moment we find ourselves. There's no room for nuance in politics anymore. You have to be all in. Okay, something is labeled a Republican cause or a Democrat cause. And then you retreat to your respective corners and fight for your cause. That's what politics has been reduced to. It is a very reductive time in our society. That's why Democrats speak in broad strokes. Oh, Republicans are anti-immigration because they're racist. It's not good.
4: Democrats just call everyone racist so they go along with their stupid ideas.
2: Totally. And I say that why? Because no Republican is against immigration. Not one. What they're against is illegal immigration. Immigration as a whole is something we allow to happen 10 million times a year legally. People who come here, pay taxes, go through the proper channels, okay, and prioritize the value of citizenship and the rule of law, we want those people here. They are very much the folks that built this next generation of America, and we all concede that as Republicans, that we want that, which means we're taking in people from every race, ethnicity, and social background there is year in and year out in record numbers. That's happening right now. Illegal immigration is what we oppose. But the Democrats try to reduce it to skin color because it simplifies the conversation. Well, the Republicans don't like brown people. And you're not going to vote for the people who don't like brown people, are you? I mean, I played this clip for you yesterday. Okay, it's a clip of Pete Buttigieg saying the Republicans are trying to minimize black representation in the South as Byron Donalds is on my show as the nominee for governor in the South.
6: Pete Buttigieg is pathetic.
2: But why is he saying Republicans hate black people? Because Pete Buttigieg, a gay man himself, is polling at 0% with black voters. So when you have no black support, what do? You call other people racist. You think it's going to win you over some black votes. That's why Abdul Al-Sayed, I played the clip in the last hour, is suddenly talking about reparations. Abdul Al-Sayed is polling at

0: 2% with black voters. Okay, so now he's on TV talking about reparations, thinking that if he offers black people free stuff, they're going to come along and vote for him.
1: You can't handle the truth.
0: Okay, but he's trying. Okay, but it's the same thing when it comes to AI. There's so much more nuance to this than you either support open borders or you hate them because you're a racist. The reason people are against illegal immigration beyond the fact, okay, that citizenship and the rule of law has to matter, and you can't get beyond that fact if you're going to be a sustainable country, citizenship and the rule of law have to matter. There is no getting past it. But if you want to get into the weeds of illegal immigration and why we oppose it, is number one, when people come here illegally, it cheapens the value of American labor. So on a financial standpoint, you as an American citizen are hurt financially by illegal immigration. Number two, when people come here illegally, it triggers a massive humanitarian crisis because the more people that are traveling across our border at the hands of drug cartels and coyotes and human traffickers, the more people who are harmed by drugs or sexual abuse. Do you know every child that crosses our border above the age of 10, if in fact she's female, every girl above the age of 10 that crosses the border illegally gets a pregnancy test when she's processed at an ICE facility. Did you know that? It's disgusting. Tom Homan was the guy who explained that to us on our show. Why? Because 80% of the girls who cross our border illegally get sexually assaulted at some point during their journey. That, to me, bit of a humanitarian crisis. 300,000 people died of fentanyl overdose deaths under Biden because of all the illegal drugs that were trafficked into our country because of that open border illegal immigration policy the Democrats were championing. Never mind the fact that 500,000 kids went missing under Joe Biden because they were trafficked into this country illegally and we lost track of them. So you understand there are real complex discussions to have about immigration. And when you look at it as, well, you either like brown people or you hate them, and that's the only discussion we get to have, the next thing you know, people are suffering. Americans are indifferent to it because that suffering is either A, good, or B, bad for their political aspirations. And that's what happens. Democrats don't like to talk about any of the people getting killed by illegal immigrants right now. My man Larry Menti on WOR this morning was losing his mind over that story in Pennsylvania last week where the 6-year-old girl was abducted and raped by an illegal immigrant who shouldn't be in the country. And he was mad because none of the news outlets picked it up. I mean, Fox probably only got a hold of it because finally they had a local outlet that covered it. But the truth is people don't want to have that discussion because folks on the left go, well, if we talk about the illegal immigrants killing people, that's not good. It's going to make a lot of folks turn against open borders. So we're better off just saying the Republicans are racist. That's why they're bringing up the immigrants killing people. There's always a political motivation. And that's the biggest frustration to every one of these issues is that I just gave you within the border, okay, 7 different things that are affected by illegal immigration in the negative. But we're still not having that debate at a national level. We're having the debate of borders. Are you racist or not? Now, that's not true, but that's how politics get distilled. And I'll be honest with you, every single view that the Republicans hold right now when it comes to borders is a view that was held by Barack Obama when he was running for president, okay?
2: Tell him like it is.
0: No, he's going to tell like it is. Here is Barack Obama as a presidential candidate talking about the border and how no illegal immigrants should work in this country. Clip 14.
3: Illegal immigration is bad for illegal immigrants and bad for the workers they compete against. Replacing the flood of illegals with a regulated stream of legal immigrants who enter the United States after background checks and who are provided labor rights would enhance our security, raise wages, and improve working conditions for all Americans. I fully appreciate, though, that we can't create a new guest worker program without making it as close to impossible as we can for illegal workers to find employment.
0: Wow, Barack Obama.
3: We don't need new guest workers plus future undocumented immigrants. We need guest workers instead of undocumented immigrants.
0: Wow. If Barack Obama said that in the modern Democrat Party, they'd be like,
4: he should be behind bars.
0: They'd consider him like a race criminal. We don't need illegal immigrants. They shouldn't be working here. We should be cracking down on companies that give them benefits. Is any Democrat saying that in this modern moment?
2: The answer would be no.
0: The answer would be no. Now we're being told, as my mayor, Zoran Mamdani, that if you want to stop illegal immigrants from getting Medicare funding, that you're some type of a racist demon, and he's not going to allow it as a sanctuary city mayor. And in the process, because we're trying to speak and portray our political opponents in the most redundant and simplistic terms. We're losing focus of what, like, actually matters here. Okay, there's a humanitarian crisis when it comes to illegal immigration, number one. Number two, sanctuary cities prioritize criminals over law-abiding citizens. So you think about that. A sanctuary city is where somebody like Kay Steinle got killed, or Lake and Riley. You know, when you think about things that have happened, okay, in that part of the country, that's if you're listening on GAU down in Athens, you know all about Lake and Riley. It's horrific. But the Democrats, not one of them, voted in support of the Lake and Riley Act. They said it was racist. So you try to pass an act that's going to allow local law enforcement to cooperate with ICE at the national level and deport violent criminals who are in this country illegally. Democrats vote against that because they say you're just passing the bill because you're a racist. Like, have you ever heard anything more reductive and stupid? But it's the same way we approach every single subject now. Oh, you don't want biological men in your daughter's changing room? Why? Because you're a transphobic bigot and you hope all trans people die? You're committing trans genocide? What kind of a monster are you? That's what they do. Okay, that's every approach they take to an issue. That's what climate change was. Whoa, what? You don't want to give the government control of your light bulbs, the car you drive, the microwave you use, the oven you cook with? What? It's because you want us all to die? You don't value human life? You're a monster! We're all going to die because of climate change. By the way, they've all moved on from climate change. They don't care anymore. Now they're on to AI is going to kill us. Okay, and I'm going to talk to you a little bit about AI in the next segment, but I open this hour by telling you what Jensen Huang said earlier. There is no existential threat posed to us from AI. China wants American citizens to believe that because China's trying to beat us in an AI race. Okay, they're way behind right now. So one of the big things they've done is they've thrown a lot of money behind influence campaigns on TikTok, which make their way over to Twitter and Facebook and onto your TV screen. It's people expressing paranoia as it pertains to AI. It's going to kill us all. The data centers are going to screw you up. There's going to be no water. Your kids are going to get sick. We can't have this happen. And who pays to do that? China. Okay, why do the Democrats want to talk about AI so much right now? At the top of the party, Barack Obama wants you talking about AI because anything's better than talking about socialism.
3: I agree with that.
0: That's why he's pushing it hard. He doesn't want you talking about socialism. The Democrats and a lot of these statewide races are in big trouble if we keep talking about socialism. So there's that motivation. And then there's a third motivation. The AI companies here in America that are calling to have themselves regulated know that your fear is the only thing. It is the only thing that gives the government to green light something. When the government wants to green light something like a vaccine mandate for a vaccine that Anthony Fauci was openly communicating didn't work behind closed doors, but mandating it in public, okay, it's by getting on TV and saying, we're all going to die. You're going to die. They're going to die. He's going to die. She's going to die. It's a Dr. Seuss book. You're going to die in a boat, on a goat, on a plane, with a train. So get the vaccine mandate and shame everybody else who doesn't get it. And that's where this is about to head with AI. We're like a week away from vaccine level hysteria. And if you're not one of the people calling on the government to reduce AI and rein it in, you're committing some form of genocide just the way you were with the vaccine. Okay, I'm going to play you a clip of people shaming the unvaccinated. I want you to understand that every person in this clip is wrong. Okay, because the vaccine didn't work as advertised and vaccinated people got COVID and died from it. Hundreds of thousands of them did. But I want you to listen to the self-righteousness of the incorrect, because it's coming your way when it comes to all of this AI stuff.
2: Not getting vaccines. It's time to start shaming them.
5: Because frankly, we know that we can't trust the unvaccinated.
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0: There it is, Fox Across America with Jimmy Failla, Trace Gallagher in the On Deck Circle. Trying to give you some perspective on everything going on in the world. Here's President Trump summing it up. Clip one.
1: Well, I know about AI. I know. I also have common sense about AI. The robots will not be taken over. AI will not be taken over the rest of the world. The whole thing is a hoax.
0: And he's not wrong, okay? AI is going to do a lot of different things. And it's going to revolutionize the way we treat diseases. It's going to revolutionize communication and forms of travel and manufacturing and things of great import. Okay, but what it's not going to do is kill us all. And if it is going to kill us all, then we're screwed because China is not stopping. So all America would be doing by slamming on the brakes is giving China the ability to kill us and ceding ground on the weapons front. So I don't see it. And anytime I'm told that we're all going to die, there's usually somebody funding that narrative that has something to gain from telling you that. China is the one saying data centers are the devil and AI is going to kill us all. That's where it's coming from. Okay? American companies who have spent bazillions of dollars developing AI, okay, they are now asking for government regulation because that will give them control over this emerging market. They'll say, hey, we're the big companies. We're the good guys. We've made the most advances and spent the most money. Let us, for all intents and purposes, work hand in hand with the government to regulate our own products because, in essence, that allows them to box out their upstart competitors. Okay, that's a real thing. So there's a domestic agenda. The domestic agenda on the capitalist front is companies want to impose regulations on their own products because it gives them oversight of emerging technologies that their competitors might be developing. Okay. The political attachment to that is the Democrats at this stage of the midterms are now going all in on AI is going to kill us all because every day that you spend talking about AI killing us all is a day that you don't spend talking about socialism.
2: Ah, you have a good eye, my man.
0: Socialism is a massive liability. So you've got American companies trying to demonize their own product as they continue to raise IPOs. AI is going to kill us. There's a good chance it's going to kill us. By the way, do you want to donate? We're going public. They're literally doing that in the same breath. AI is going to kill us. We're all going to die. But we've got an IPO coming out. So if you want a piece of that action, here's Elon Musk talking about it. Clip seven.
3: The danger of AI is very significant at this point. That we need to do better with AI safety. Or we have, at this point, exponentially increasing risk with the AI models. When a lot of people from Anthropic and from OpenAI are telling you that their models are very dangerous, I think we should believe them. It certainly is like some crazy 4D chess to, you know, say there's whatever 10% chance of annihilating humanity. But by the way, how much allocation would you like in our IPO?
0: I mean, think about that. This technology is going to kill us all. Do you want to invest in it? That's the reality of right now. Okay, they wouldn't be telling you to invest if they really thought it was bad.
4: Bingo.
5: Tucson's home.

0: damn, there it is. Fox Across America with Jimmy Fallon. And if the band sounds fired up, it's because they are. We are being graced by the presence of actual cable news royalty. Am I reading this right? You wrote it down on an index card. I'm right. Kidding. The host of Fox News at Night, the author of the smash hit new book, turns out they were right all along. Lessons I learned eventually. Trace Gallagher is here and the crowd goes wild. Good to
1: Yay!
0: See you.
1: This nice is, to be here, Jimmy. Thank you.
0: This is like, I honestly, and I do mean this, in radio land, this is a big deal for us. To have you here on the East Coast. Everybody is a very pro-Gallagher crowd.
1: We appreciate that.
0: Okay.
1: But the Gallagher's love it. The Irish are very happy right now.
0: But we're giving you the reception of like a North Korean leader. There was a forced weeping session outside the studio.
1: Yeah.
0: People are crying. Mikey just fed his uncle to a dog. They're going full kid. It's Kim Jong Gallagher.
1: Yeah.
0: I'm kidding. That is not a lesson you learned in this book. But the reason I love this book so much, and everyone can buy it, it's available for pre-order right now.
1: No, it's actually for sale today.
0: Yeah,
1: it's dropped.
0: Pre-order,
1: it's
0: purchase,
1: books,
0: digital.
1: Everywhere. Yeah.
0: And there's a lot of fun facts before I get into the book itself, but this really matters because my show on the radio side, you understand?
1: Uh-huh.
0: I really am America's life coach because I don't have any actual formal background in education or anything, but I understand people and humanity and human nature well because everyone who used to get into my taxi would use me as a cheap therapist.
1: Right.
0: You just afford it. You're never going to see you again.
1: Right.
0: So they just dump everything on you. So when I was reading about your book initially, I was like, no, but this is the greatest thing you could ever do because you are giving people your security clearance from the people you've had access to that have distilled good kernels of wisdom about life and everything else.
1: That's exactly right. And I mean, we have come across some great people, and that's the whole thing. It's unexpected. All this stuff, you run across these characters in your life, this life you stumble into, and you stumble into it partly because people give you good advice. People give you good guidance, and good guidance can shape young minds and bodies. And I mean, it's like the greatest thing in the world, right? Yeah. It's how you utilize it. And everybody from, you know, the great coach John Wooden, who had the famous thing, and I went to his basketball camp when I was a kid because I was a crappy basketball player.
0: What?
1: So I played baseball and I played football. I played football in college and I played baseball as a youth. And then I went to Mammoth High School. You know where Mammoth is.
0: We just drove down 395.
1: There you go. So I was in Mammoth High School. It's got 240, at least then, 240 kids. You got to play three sports because they don't have any athletes.
0: Yeah.
1: So the basketball coach is like, get to play. And I said, I'm crappy at basketball, coach. He's like, I don't care. So I'm looking and John Wooden's got a camp in Southern California. $500
0: Come
1: in
0: on.
1: The 70s, that's a bunch of money.
0: That's $1 billion.
1: Right. So I talked to my dad, and he's like, listen, I'll come up with half. You come up with half. So I'm bussing tables. I'm doing whatever. I come up with half, $500 down to the Wooden camp we go.
0: Wow.
1: I'm in John Wooden's camp in the gymnasium. There's probably 400 kids, right? All guys. And 2 minutes in there, and John Wooden walks out on stage. The Wizard of Westwood. The guy who, by the way, just won, at that time, won 10 NC2A championships in 12 years.
0: That is bananas.
1: So we're sitting there, and John Wooden walks out on the stage, and he taps the microphone 3 times, and he says, boys, he says, I want you to sit down, take off your shoes and socks. You should have 2 pairs of socks. He says, take the first pair, put them on inside out. You take the second pair, you put them on the right way. And then you put your shoes on, tie them up nice and tight. If you do that, you will never get blisters. You cannot play good basketball with blisters. And then the Wizard of Westwood turned and walked off stage. We never saw him again. Never saw him again. And I thought, did I just get screwed or what?
0: You literally had to foot the bill.
1: And look, the camp turned out to be good. But the truth is, it was never about the socks. It was about John Wooden and fundamentals.
0: Yes.
1: He was always a coach where he's like, listen, it's about the fundamentals. I do the X's and O's. You do what I say, and we're going to win. And they did.
0: Amazing. So not only are you going to have a phenomenal read and impart all kinds of wisdom from, you know, people who are serious thought leaders in this country, but you're going to have comfortable feet at the end of Trace Gallagher's new book.
1: That's exactly right.
0: And
1: I still wear 2 pairs of socks when I play racquetball. I'm not kidding you.
0: I love that it's racquetball, though.
1: But remember back in the day, all we had were those high-top Converse shoes to play basketball in. Yeah. Everybody wore the damn high-top Converse.
0: Yep,
1: that was it.
0: There was absolutely no support in those whatsoever. It is amazing. I'm wearing low cuts right now as we speak, but I have plenty of high tops I wear on Saturday nights. No support whatsoever.
1: No.
0: And I think they're even too high on your ankle in theory when you're playing basketball.
1: I don't think there are any structural engineers that were actually going into those shoes. They just came out. Chuck
0: Taylor.
1: Chuck Taylor. Chuck Taylor's like, yep, those are perfect.
0: Oh, I love this so much. Trace Gallagher's in the studio. The new book, turns out they were right all along. Lessons I Learned Eventually. When you say lessons I learned eventually, okay, this makes me wonder if you went through what I went through. When I was 25, okay, I truly believed I was the smartest human being who had ever lived.
1: Uh-huh.
0: When I was 30, I was driving a taxi with a newborn, no health insurance, and I owed a bookie $40,000. Okay? Which means I came to my eventually stage.
1: Yeah.
0: You know what I mean?
1: Right,
0: lessons
1: right.
0: I probably should have learned.
1: Yeah.
0: And I always tell people, and this is why I think these book is such a valuable commodity for people listening right now, your life is just a series of handoffs from one version of you to the next version.
1: It is.
0: And when you read something like this, It increases the odds that your next handoff is going to be a cordial one. Because when 29-year-old me handed off to 30-year-old me, it was, you know, there was a lot of security. They had to keep the two guys separated. Did you hit a fork in the road when you finally started to absorb some of these lessons?
1: A little bit, but I was, you know, I was now thinking, I wish I had this book when I was 25 because it really does.
0: Yeah.
1: It gives you, it kind of opens up things to you, you know?
0: Yeah.
1: And even little simple things. I remember my mom, when I was one of two 8-year-olds to make its 8, 9, and 10-year-old Pop Warner team, right?
0: Uh-huh.
1: And I'm still, one of my best buddies is the other 8-year-old. And we're doing nothing. It's the first 2 weeks of practice. You're tackling, you're blocking, you're doing exercises, you're running laps, and there's no footballs. I'm like, where's the football? I'm 8. I want a football. So I'm, you know, about 2-3 weeks into this, I make the team, and I'm sitting there on my mom in the 1970. My mom's avocado green recliner, because everybody had an avocado green recliner in the 70s. And I'm sitting there, and she's like, you're going to be late for practice. Get up, go. And I said, I don't want to go. I want to quit. And she's like, okay, go quit. And I said, no, I want you to call the coach and quit. She's like, she called my sister. She's, bring your brother to practice. He's going to go quit.
0: Oh,
1: you know, my mom, who her nickname was Big Red.
0: Oh, come on.
1: Kind of carried a little bit of weight. Big red hair. Really big personality. She's
0: I love that.
1: You go. Your sister, she drove me. So the whole way, I'm getting up the nerve. I'm going to quit. I'm going to quit. And I get there, and my sister walks me onto the practice field, and I'm 50 yards away from the coach, and he blows the whistle 3 times, and he screams at me. He goes, Gallagher, you're late. Give me 5 laps. And, of course, I'm running the 5 laps. I'm like, okay, when I get up, I'm going to quit. I'm going to run up and quit. Sure enough, 50 yards away, I finish the 5 laps. He blows the whistle 3 times. He goes, you get over there. I don't want to hear a word out of you. Get over there and the things. You're with the running backs. And I went over there, and they tossed me a football. And it was on. I fell in love with the sport. And I played it through college. And the theme is my mom. My mom's like, you were never going to quit because they were never going to give you a chance to quit. That coach saw you coming from a mile away, and he's like, the last thing this kid's going to be is say word one to me, run. And that's the whole thing, is my mom, you know, literally kept me in this sport that I ended up loving for my whole life.
0: Wow.
1: And it's, you know, it's that's kind of like, you don't realize that till later, but you understand that, you know, listen, there's some people out there that are smarter than you. And if you're willing to listen and you're willing to fight for yourself occasionally, you know, you might go a long way.
0: That is great stuff. There's so much intel. The book's called Turns Out They Were Right All Along. Lessons I Learned Eventually. We're talking to the great Trace Gallagher. It is on sale now. So you can buy multiple copies. It's required reading on the show. Like, we'll quiz them next week.
1: Can't come on the show.
0: Tell me this. It's the barrier for entry. Tell me this. You're doing a book signing at the Reagan Library.
1: We're doing the Reagan and the Nixon. So we're doing the Reagan Library first. The Reagan Library, I mean, I covered Ronald Reagan's funeral. I was out there. I mean, it was like a movie set. Ronald Reagan, those who don't know, who weren't there, I mean, Ronald Reagan had this amazing week. He flew to Washington and he'd lie in state and the whole thing. And then Nancy Reagan she literally was stoic the whole week.
0: Wow.
1: And then at the end, the Reagan Library, the sun is going down over the California Simi Valley Mountains. The sun is going down. Spectacular sunset.
0: Yeah.
1: And Nancy Reagan, as soon as the sun drops, the coffin is closed, and Nancy Reagan just finally loses it.
0: Oh, wow. Yeah.
1: And you think, what a great historical moment to be there. So to go to the Reagan Library and do a book signing, I think is really such a damn honor for me.
0: I mean, it's the tippy top. You know what I mean? It's the tippy top, you know,
1: great.
0: In this profession. That's amazing. Good for you. And I have to tell you, it's such a gorgeous facility.
1: Oh,
0: I haven't actually like formally done anything there other than go.
1: Right.
0: It's incredible.
1: Yeah, it really is.
0: You know, you're hosting a book event. I'm the guy out front signing scalping tickets. You know what I mean? It's so, yeah. It's so funny. But I love that. And that's September 24th. That's this Friday? Or this?
1: It's September 24th. So it's a week from Thursday.
0: I'm a little out of sweat. I've been on the road, man.
1: Yeah, I know.
0: I was in Arkansas. Now I'm going to Reading. Then I go to, I'm not making this up. I think my comedy agent and my wife are trying to get their hands on some life insurance money.
1: Uh-huh.
0: So they're just booking me. It's out. I'm going, this is my October. I'm not even making this up. In consecutive weeks, I go to Richmond, then I go to Clearwater, then I go to, I'm not done here, Richmond, Clearwater, Colorado Springs, I'm not done, and then I go to Santa Rosa, California, then I go to Grand Junction, Indianapolis, Oklahoma City, New Hampshire. Well, in a row.
1: Don't be surprised if the Gallagher show up at the Santa Rosa
0: show.
1: Because, listen, as talented as you are, there are 300 wineries right next to you.
0: They're literally going to stumble in.
1: They're going to stumble in into the show. See the show and
0: I love that. So wow. September 24th, the Reagan Library is 1 month from my show at the Luther Burbank Center for the Performing Arts.
1: So good.
0: So there you go. Good. It's a good bookend to this, all of this.
1: The home of the great Charles Schulz.
0: That matters.
1: Santa Rosa, right?
0: Yeah, Peanuts.
1: Peanuts.
0: That really matters.
1: Peanuts.
0: Give me this, since we're talking. When are you doing the Nixon Library?
1: October 19th.
0: Ooh.
1: October 19th is the Nixon Library. And
0: so amazing. Isn't it cool that when you write one of these books and you finally take it above ground? Because for a while, you're an author. It's like you are the Unabomber. You know what I mean?
1: Yeah, yeah.
0: You're just writing notes in a cabin somewhere. And then eventually you get to go down to the post office. Okay, you're now in post office phase.
1: Right.
0: It's so two totally different worlds, writing a book and then releasing a book, is it not?
1: Yeah, I mean, you know, you're putting aside 2-3 hours a day. You're writing the stuff down, and then you send it in, and they like some stories, and they don't like some stories, and they send it back, and you really love that story. Came in the book, like, it's not really we're trying to sell here.
0: But my favorite thing about it is if you have a great editor, I loved the process of editing, which is you write something, you finally get to the point that you believe in it, you send it in, they send you back a note, you spend the subsequent 2 hours assassinating their character and drinking whiskey,
1: right,
0: and then you get back with them and you kind of make it work, and they're usually right.
1: They're usually right all along. They were right all along. The stories they kicked out were crappy stories.
0: There's 2 hours of who the f- is this guy.
1: I know.
0: You know what I mean?
1: It's so funny.
0: But
1: your wife you said likes Mammoth. Is she a skier?
0: Let me explain how this goes down. No, she is not. We were in Lake Tahoe having a glorious time. We were there for about 7 days. So that's how this year's West Coast swing went. We've had a lot of famous West Coast swings in the Fala family.
1: Uh-huh.
0: They're usually around the 4th of July. I'll go out and do like a gig in L.A. and then I'll do the 4th with Kennedy and then I'll drive to Vegas and headline a casino and hang out and come home. Okay. But this year's particular trip revolved around 3 shows. Okay. 2 on the front end. 1 was in Monterey. The next one was in Napa, at which point work is over. We were off the grid and rented a nice house in Lake Tahoe. It was really nice out there. It was nice.
1: Yeah.
0: You know, and we were in, I guess, Emerald Bay. It was not too bad. Right down the block from Elon Musk. He didn't invite me over though.
1: No.
0: I got nothing.
1: No.
0: Despite I'm kind of with him on a lot of AI takes this week. Apparently he hasn't heard because the invite did not come to the Falas.
1: I went.
0: Oh, you were there. I don't doubt it. I'm sure you were. And then we went when we were done in Tahoe. I had a gig July 17th at the Grove in Anaheim, right where the Angels play.
1: Sure.
0: What a gorgeous music venue that is.
1: Yeah.
0: And so to get from Tahoe to there. You know, conventional wisdom tells you to get on the 5 and speed with the semis and see nothing. But if you go down 395.
1: Beautiful.
0: Yes, which someone had told me to do. And I wish I could find this man's name and thank him. What a gorgeous ride.
1: Yeah, it's my hometown. Mammoth is my hometown.
0: Well, Mammoth looks fake when you're coming around the mountain on 3. You're like, this isn't even a real thing. It's
1: crazy.
0: Stunning.
1: One of the biggest ski mountains in the country.
0: Yeah.
1: And I went to high school up there. And, and the John Wooden story. That, you know,
0: yeah.
1: But there's a baseball coach up there who was up there for 30 years. And he didn't have a baseball field because Mammoth gets 500 inches of snow a year. So there's a baseball field behind the gym, but you can't use it because it's covered in snow until the last 2 games of the year. So I have this coach and the story in the book called Dreams of Field, because this coach happens to be from Iowa.
0: Oh, wow.
1: So he's always wanted a baseball field. He's got a team, a bunch of ragtag baseball players, and he wants a baseball field, and he can't build him one because there's no money and there's no political will in the city and so on and so forth. So he takes these ragtag kids in the gymnasium. And every couple, 3 weeks, he takes them down to lower ground where they can practice. And actually, otherwise, we're out in the back catching fly balls in 10 feet of snow. And if you miss it, you don't see the ball until June. That's just the way it is. And you look at this and you're like, this is the craziest story in the world. So he takes these kids and 22 out of 25 years takes these kids to the playoffs.
0: Whoa.
1: The playoffs. And you're thinking, okay. And then two of the years he takes them to the state championship.
0: That's crazy.
1: And you think, with no baseball field. So it had to be in the book. I said, you got to put this in the book. They're like, oh, it's in the book. Are you kidding me? Hallmark is going to call you, and they're going to say, hey, we're going to option the story of the damn baseball field with no baseball field, dreams of field. It's perfect.
0: I love this so much. And by the time we're done talking, it'll already be sponsored by DraftKings. Sydney right. Sweeney's gambling app will be involved. You'll be in the height of controversy.
1: Yeah.
0: And you can ride shotgun. Turns out they were right all along. Lessons I learned eventually. Trace Gallagher, this was a high honor. Thanks for this, man.
1: Thank you, Jimmy. I appreciate it very much.
0: Go see Trace at the Reagan Library. Yeah, I don't know. I was promised good security at that event. If the Gallaghers get in, something's gone wrong.
1: Something has gone wrong.
0: Or right, depending on how you roll.
1: Something has gone wrong.
0: Too good. Back after this.
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0: bottom of the ninth on Fox Across America with Jimmy Failla. We don't normally close the show on a phone call, but we have to take a quick one because Wally's been listening. He says AI is not going to kill us. Wally, give us the good news.
1: Jimmy.
0: Yeah.
1: It's not going to happen. AI would be committing suicide if they killed humans.
0: Uh-huh. Because you're saying we run it?
1: We provide the electricity. We provide the maintenance that keeps it running. It would be digital AI. And on that note, Kamala Harris would actually be a great weapon against rogue AI because 1 minute conversation with AI and they will commit digital suicide.
0: There it is. Wally says we're all going to be safe. I like your optimism. And I do agree that Kamala could at the very least drive AI to drink. Wally, take a bow. One of your sharper, more focused phone calls of the year. The great Wally down in St. Petersburg Beach. Listen, long story short, that was kind of the thesis of today's show. AI is a lot of things, okay? But it is not an existential threat to humanity. We are, in fact, in charge of it. Does it have some malicious tendencies based on what we've seen? Yes. But do they overblow fear in this day and age? Yes. Why? Because it gets you to give up civil liberties. It gives companies a competitive advantage in the marketplace. And yes, it helps China, who is literally developing AI that's going to kill us all, an advantage. Okay? China does not want us to be the world's most preeminent superpower. It's like, imagine we were in an arms race the way we were with the Soviet Union. Imagine we were developing the Manhattan Project and we're like, this bomb's way too dangerous. So let's just let the Germans work on theirs and we'll just sit here and trust them with it. That's not going to happen. Okay. So long story short, you're going to survive. The bad news is, though, the show is over. So you got to wait again until tomorrow to hear this wit and wisdom on Fox Across America.
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5: How did I lose weight? And I did. Lean, right here. I did. I love this stuff. Listen, Brickhouse Nutrition been with me for a long time. So chatting with Miles, I'm up at like 235. True story, I never minded being 235, but you know what minded? My knees that were falling apart and my back. I'm like, I don't know what, before I started really lifting, probably about 190. So 235 was a lot. I said, I got to lose some LBs, Miles. 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
8: ABC News, I'm Chuck Sievertson. Danes in Copenhagen reacting to an agreement Denmark, Greenland, and the U.S. have reached, allowing the U.S. to develop a significant military presence while prohibiting U.S. adversaries from building their own bases on the island.
9: The United States is probably going to get what they could have had the whole time if they just asked nicely. So in that sense, I think it's going to be nice.
8: Health officials warn of a possible exposure to measles at a children's hospital in Pittsburgh. Lauren Shoup's two-month-old daughter was exposed to measles during a routine visit and then spent 21 days in quarantine.
10: It's sad that families like us are paying the price for the decisions of people who choose not to follow like science fact advice, because we certainly will vaccinate her when she's able to be vaccinated.
8: Severe weather, intense storms, and a risk of flash flooding from the Rockies to the Midwest today. This is ABC News.
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2: Yeah.
3: Imagine that.
2: Oof.
3: Well, Superman cannot save us from AI, but I don't think he has to. This is my thesis, and this is why I needed you on. Okay, I consider us, for whatever you want to say about this in the media, no one is bargaining with you harder in good faith than you and me. We're not provocateurs. We're not muckrakers. We'll give you a take. It's not
2: got nothing
3: popular
2: to sell you. I really don't.
3: No,
2: leave me alone is all I want to sell you. That's it.
3: Do you remember the Michael Jackson song, Leave Me Alone?
2: Oh, yeah.
3: Yeah, well.
2: Should be the libertarian national anthem.
3: Should it ever. It applies to Kennedy. Although I believe Michael wrote it because he wanted a little less scrutiny around the Neverland Ranch. Leave me alone. Hey, Michael, what are you doing in there? Leave me alone. I'll be out later. You know, it's a really interesting song for him to write at the height of all of that scrutiny. But we're not talking about MJ right now. We're talking about this AI thing. This is my horse sense take as someone who bargains with them in good taste.
2: Yes.
3: First of all, anytime it begins with the emotional blackmail of do this policy thing we want or we're all going to die,
2: yeah,
3: I'm imminently skeptical. And I've seen it with climate change. I remember working with you when I first started here, net neutrality. Do you remember we were all going to die?
2: Yeah.
3: If they repeal net neutrality, we're all dead.
2: But the fun thing was no one could really explain what net neutrality was. They just knew that they were on the side of it that people they really liked were also on the side of.
3: Yes.
2: They weren't sure what it meant or what it was causing or withholding.
3: I thought net neutrality was about basketball until like an hour and a half ago. I was like, "Oh, you got to show the right
2: hoop. You cannot cut down the net when you win."
3: It was an NCAA thing that had to do with climate change.
2: Yeah.
3: I don't know if the nets are bad.
2: But you're absolutely right. This has so much to do. There's so many parallels with climate change.
3: Yes.
2: Because if you remember, climate change was the thing that was going to kill us. And it hasn't killed us yet. And there's actually a lot of evidence that the glaciers are growing.
3: I just read an op-ed about how, you know, we had no hurricanes in the Atlantic for the first time since 1966. I just read a New York Times op-ed that was caused by climate change.
2: Yes, of course.
3: Climate change is so crazy, it's making the storms go away.
2: Yeah.
3: Like, wait, what?
2: A crazy guy sets a fire in Pacific Palisades. The entire neighborhood burns to the ground. Well, must be climate change. But so this is the new thing because the climate hysteria has waned.
3: Yeah, it's
2: but
3: not
2: it's
3: an
2: the
3: issue.
2: Best way to control people.
3: Because
2: when people are scared, they will give you all the power.
3: Every freedom you have.
2: And it's like, you know, COVID,
3: it's
2: we're no longer
3: COVID,
2: dealing with COVID.
3: Yeah.
2: But it's like, well, the evil robots are coming to rape your wife and take all your stuff. So if you don't give us more power and let us work with the government, we're all going to die.
3: She's spot on. We're talking to Kennedy. They'll be pushing an AI vaccine a week from now.
2: Yeah.
3: They'll be like, you got to get the AI vaccine or the AI is going to kill. Like, what, this doesn't even make sense. I want to play this Bernie clip really quick. Josh, this is Bernie ranting about the climate. I want you to pay specific attention to the timetable. This is the 2020 first presidential debate, clip 11.
4: The scientists are telling us that if we don't act incredibly boldly within the next 6-7 years, there will be irreparable damage done, not just to Nevada, not just to Vermont or Massachusetts, but to the entire world. Joe said it right. This is an existential threat. You know what that means, Chuck? That means we're fighting for the future of this planet.
3: No. You know what it means when he says this is an existential threat?
5: We want more money.
3: That's what it means.
2: Absolutely.
3: Money. Money and control.
2: Money and power. So, that's all Bernie Sanders has ever wanted.
3: Mm-hmm.
2: And he flips the narrative every once in a while to make sure that is the ultimate outcome for him and the socialists.
3: It's all the scheme.
2: And Bernie Sanders now is the loudest, oldest voice saying that, you know, we have to shut down AI. We have to control the means of production because these people mean us harm. The oligarchs are going to kill us. And so we need to take the companies and the money and their ideas and maybe some of the hot girls.
3: But you're not wrong, because he's doing the AI thing, and I'm like, dude, nobody wants tech support from the guy whose VCR is flashing 12 o'clock, you know?
2: He's a 900-year-old man.
3: But it's all a scam. So run one other thing by me, because I gave the audience, there's three lanes on this AI, you know, pandemonium right now, okay? Obviously, this has for them become a new form of climate change and that they see a lot of viability in it. And I think it's the reason politically, that's lane one. Obama issued a memo over the weekend to Democrats party-wide saying,

0: I would lean into this and make it our message in the close of the midterms. Why? Because I think for him, the value is the Democrats had this internal civil war going on with the socialists and the mainstream people. This allows that big tent to be like, we're all going to die. Yeah. Now's no time for Hassan Piker questions.
1: That's all they're doing is refocusing
0: it. Straight up. That's what they're doing.
1: And the AI titans love it because it takes the focus off the data centers.
0: Yeah, and I was just going to say this too. There's a phrase out there that sounds way too big for a show of, you know, my stature. But regulatory capture, a lot of these big companies obviously want to work with the government on regulating this because it allows them to box out their smaller competitors.
1: Yes.
0: Because this is it's a weird thing to articulate to people, but to get this far in AI, it might have cost $1 trillion because the technology didn't exist and the AI hadn't made the IQ jump. Mm-hmm. But now that the IQ jump has jumped so far ahead, there are upstart programs that can spend a tenth of the money and have as far much of a digital IQ as a lot of these Anthropic companies have.
1: Well, Anthropic created Claude, yeah. which allows normies to come in and write code.
0: Yeah.
1: So if you have a pretty good idea before, you would have to hire engineers and PhDs to write that code. Claude does it for you because of Anthropic.
0: Yeah.
1: That is an existential threat, not to humanity, but to Anthropic.
0: And if Anthropic has an IPO going out for they want to raise trillions of dollars.
1: OpenAI was supposed to have an IPO, and they are pumping the brakes on it.
0: Mm-hmm.
1: And, you know, it's like Anthropic and Dario Amodé, who's, you know, he was the one who wrote the 3,800 word essay saying, you know, we need to be careful and, you know, we need to make sure that we have safeguards and we're working together. Like, this is the first time it's occurred to him that, you know, supercomputers and AI programs could develop their own consciousness.
0: Yeah.
1: Like, has he not read any science fiction in this realm over the last 30 years?
0: Apparently, he grew up without a library card and his family didn't have HBO. Okay. I mean, that's the only thing I know about him. Okay. And then the third facet of this is China. I don't doubt they're pumping a lot of money into influence campaigns online to stoke fears about AI because they're trying to catch up or maybe stay ahead.
1: Yeah, they want to slow us down. They want to slow down the entire U.S. market because they're only a few months behind.
0: Yes.
1: So if they can create a few months of hysteria so they catch up, they don't care if we stumble.
0: Yeah.
1: They're just going to take, you know, our flaws as a stepping stool to make sure that they're the ones who have their own regulatory capture.
0: Yeah. Imagine that. We're talking to Kennedy, host of the Kennedy Save the World podcast. You might have just saved your sanity because you are going to be fine. Now, this is a much funnier clip if you and I are in a bunker 3 days from now. We're all going to be fine. We got nothing to worry about. Run for your life. I hate when they do this because this is the, in my time just on this show alone, this is the third version of this. Okay. The COVID pitch during the 2020 election was Trump is a hothead. He doesn't know what he's doing. He wants you to inject bleach into your veins, elect Biden. We're all going to die. Now, it is a statement of fact. More people died under COVID because of COVID under Biden than under Trump. Glad that he was around longer. But the point was, he wasn't any better at it. Okay. Yeah. They just mandated a vaccine that they were bashing on the campaign trail. You know, so that was we're all going to die number one. And they took away a lot of freedoms. Climate change has been an ongoing thing. Mm-hmm. But I was around, as you were, for global warming became climate change.
1: Yes.
0: They changed the name of the movement.
1: Of course.
0: Imagine the Save the Whales guy. You donate on Monday. You come back on Tuesday. He's like, actually, I'm a windmill guy now. Screw the whales. Nobody likes whales.
1: We need wind.
0: Maybe
1: right?
0: You like the whales in college, Jimmy. You know, it's all a scam. And anytime I'm just telling you this.
1: Homeless people became unhoused. So that it means the exact same thing as though, changing the language gives people more housing.
0: It sounds better. The free range people. Walking around here in Los Angeles. So since you brought him up, because I wanted to play this, Newsom, who I don't believe, he said he's not going to run if Kamala's running. That either to me means he knows she's not running or he's just lying. He's running.
1: Of course he's running.
0: He's not. He's on the actual campaign. So he's in South Carolina.
1: No, I will. I'll tell you what this is. Are you going to play a clip?
0: No, but go. Okay. You go first.
1: So this is what he's doing.
0: Mm-hmm.
1: He knows she's running.
0: Mm-hmm.
1: He knows that if they both run, he's absolutely right.
0: That they
1: cancel each other out. Mm-hmm. Everyone hates them. They'll do whatever they can to get them to cannibalize each other. And he is hoping this galvanizes more Democrats to force her out of the race.
0: Amen.
1: Like, he thinks
0: Brilliant.
1: He is so important that they're going to put pressure on her and be like, you know, Madam Vice President, you know, we love you. You've had a great run. Why don't you go be a professor at Columbia or Berkeley or some dump like that? And, you know, and get him into the race because he cannot run against her.
0: That's
1: a great
0: point.
1: And he's always known that. And then after that statement, he said, you know, I would never say this, but there are people who would say to her, listen, you already ran in 2020. You had your shot in 2024 and it didn't work out for you. And he's like, but I wouldn't say that because I think that's really rude. He's got some nards, that one.
0: Oh, fishing with Jake Tapper. Ugh. That was funny. They were dredging the lake for those CNN ratings. They're like, they got to be down there somewhere. So here he is.
1: The catfish ate him. That's how low they were.
0: He was saying, and of course he'll have a sidestep for this. He was saying when he was running for governor, if you don't fix homelessness and address affordability, you are a failure. This is what he was saying running for governor. Hmm. Homelessness has doubled. It's the least affordable state in America. Clip 31.
2: Affordability is number one. Issue of housing costs. Everywhere I go, that's the universal issue. Number two, people are just fed up with the homeless crisis in the state. No other state in the country has many people out in the streets and sidewalks as the state of California. I think if the next governor doesn't address the issue of affordability on housing, that governor will have failed. If we don't address the homeless issue in a meaningful way, we'll have failed also on a moral framework.
0: And wouldn't you know it, the next governor was him.
1: Mm.
0: That's him on the campaign trail.
1: So weird.
0: Yeah.
1: That the next governor actually failed and made things worse. But he was like, you know, this is the test.
0: Yep.
1: This, if you fail this, you have failed and you probably shouldn't be running anything else, especially the most powerful country in the world.
0: Nothing. But there's this thing in the Democratic Party where national name recognition allows a lot of people to fail up.
1: Mm.
0: Like Kamala failed up.
1: Oh, I mean, yeah. That's everyone in California.
0: Yeah.
1: Nancy Pelosi, Adam Schiff, Eric Swalwell, until he fell on his big fat face.
0: Eric Swalwell.
1: Farting all the way to the bottom. And from the bottom.
0: Yeah, with Fang Fang. Mm-hmm. I mean, that's a crazy story. Do you know at Jackie Heinrich's wedding? Okay. It's interesting. You guys want some tea?
1: Yeah, yeah.
0: I ran into Kevin McCarthy, who is obviously, this is what I said to him. Because he has a little bit of a history with a certain Florida congressman. I said, did you not get a plus one? I thought I'd see Matt Gaetz at your table. And he goes, and he just laughed at me. And he goes, let me tell you something. He goes, Matt Gaetz a bit of a circus clown and he's a lot of things. He goes, but are you following this Eric Swalwell thing? He's like, I was in that briefing. He is like the worst human being who's ever lived.
1: Yeah.
0: He said that about Eric Swalwell.
1: Yeah, I don't disagree with him.
0: Yes. Just a garbage human being. And what's funny about that is he was obviously a lot of people were privy to that. And the Democrats let him keep his security clearance despite the fact that he was shagging a Chinese spy.
1: Yeah.
0: And it's weird because when you shag a spy, it was like COVID. Remember contact tracing?
1: Mm-hmm.
0: When you shag a spy, you know, they have to dump your phone and see everyone else you talk to.
1: Yes.
0: So I would imagine the Democrats making that decision probably knew they themselves or somebody else was compromised too.
1: Once they were investigating her, you know, that's the thing. Whoever she was talking to, based on the law, I don't necessarily agree with the law, but anyone, you know, it's called about collection. Anyone she referred to can now be surveilled.
0: Wow.
1: Yeah.
0: Wow. And let's, if you know anything about that Fang Fang situation, there are a lot of men were sharing their egg roll. It was, there was a lot going on. Don't go anywhere. We still have more Kennedy. I promise.
3: The critics have spoken.
4: Well, that was different. Yep, lousy, but different.
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0: I won't be in Springfield, Missouri on September 25th and 26th, but you will if you know what's good for you, because Kennedy is going to be at the Springfield Comedy Club next Friday and Saturday. There are three shows.
1: Yeah, Taking My Enemies of Freedom Tour. You got 7 o'clock Friday, 4 and 7 on Saturday. And then we're hightailing to NASCAR. So it is going to be a party weekend.
0: That's a blowout. Yeah. If you're in Springfield, I was in Springfield earlier this spring. I loved it there. What just phenomenal people. Like, you know, we always talk about this.
1: Did you soil the green room? Is there anything I have to be worried about?
0: No, you're fine. You're going to be great. But we always talk about the Midwest. It's like, they're having the most fun.
1: Oh, yeah.
0: And I used to, like, because I grew up here. So everybody I grew up with here disparages. They used to call them the flyover states. Mm-hmm. But we live in the drive-over states. You're driving over a syringe, some guy laying in the road.
1: If you're actually moving. I mean, traffic is so bad right now.
0: Moving. And I love when the New Yorkers try to disparage the Midwest. They say the phrase McMansion. Mm-hmm. They go, yeah, they have these brand new affordable mansions.
1: Yeah.
0: I'm like, oh, that doesn't sound...
1: What a bummer.
0: Gee.
1: Yeah, 5 bedrooms. Yeah. Oh, no, you mean I could have a home gym and a home office and a guest room?
0: Yeah.
1: What a bummer.
0: These idiots. I was over there in my studio apartment I share with 7 people.
1: Yeah.
0: Talking about what idiots these people are in the affordable mansions.
1: Yeah, there's no pied-à-terre tax in Springfield, Missouri.
0: You don't have a guy spanking the monkey outside your diner. Do you know the longest shift I ever worked as a cab driver... is I once had to work a double because my replacement guy had a 24/7 lease. Me and this guy had chipped in on a lease for the week. So you rent it 24 hours a day, 7 days a week, but you can work whatever hours you want under that. Hey, you fill these, I fill that. So we were still splitting it down the middle, 5 a.m. to 5 p.m., 5 p.m. to 5 a.m. So at the end of my shift, because you have to make money to pay for the lease, the car needs to be, the wheels need to be turning. You can't cheat the seat. That's the old adage in cab driving. You can't make money if you're not in a seat. So this guy does not show up. For his half of the 24 hours, I can't find him because this is pre-cell phone. Okay, so I drive the 24 hours. What are you going to do? Jimmy drives the 24 hours. I sleep a lot at red lights. It's kind of a mess, but it's also like a zombie bender that I love. But when it's over, I go to the Flame Diner up on 57th, not too far. Okay, and as I sit down and order myself a steak and eggs, I treat myself because I worked a double. Forgive me if you know this. Just as the man comes over to put down the steak and eggs, a gentleman unzips his pants in front of the window and starts to go full Jeffrey Toobin right in front of me. And as the waiter puts down the A1 steak sauce, he goes, "That's on us." I was like, "Hey, thanks." But again, you wouldn't get that experience in a McMansion in Springfield, Missouri.
1: Yep.
0: That's why you go see Kennedy in Springfield, Missouri. The dirty jokes.
1: The Enemies of Freedom tour, it is filthy. Like, sometimes I feel bad. Mm-hmm. Like, in the 4 o'clock show, I always try and keep it clean for about 5 minutes. And then the wheels go so far off the wagon. And I had a gentleman at my show last weekend in Alpharetta, Georgia, go, "You know, it was fun. It was a lot dirtier than I thought it was going to be." Like, that's right, baby.
0: The Enemies of Freedom tour. Everybody gets a free bar of soap to wash out their mouth at the end of the show. But it's live comedy. It's a permission slip to not care. That's the point. Everybody's wound too tight.
1: Absolutely. And I take you through some of the eras where we were having a good time, and that's what we have to get back to.
0: Yes, and you'll see the ping pong ball thing at the end. It's weird, but just go with it. The K-Train, everybody. Listen to our podcast every day. See her in Springfield, Missouri, September 25th, 26th.
1: Woo!
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0: This next guest is a big damn deal. And I'm not just saying that because he said he would break my arm if I didn't call him a big damn deal. I'm kidding. He is the host of the Mac Daddy Show. He is NFL royalty. He is a full-fledged cultural icon, if you know the right people. And he and his partner, Patrick McEnroe, have taken the podcasting world by storm. Big Daddy is in studio. Hey, man.
1: Jimmy, thanks, man.
0: The Mac Daddy Show. It's you and Patrick McEnroe, famously the brother of John McEnroe, but famous for a lot of Patrick McEnroe shenanigans, same. You guys have launched this podcast, and because you know everybody, you know everybody. There's literally, no, don't be humble, because some of my audience, if they're not familiar with you, they will be. There is literally a package. It's an, I think it's an NBC package, right? Is it the Today Show?
1: Yeah, the Today Show. Yeah.
0: And it's literally called, like, Big Daddy Knows Everybody. And it's everyone in the NFL of consequence and relevance you know. In fact, it was Big Daddy's decision to bring in male cheerleaders for the Eagles. I'm kidding.
1: Howie Roseman would love to hear that one.
0: That's not true. But it's great to see you, man.
1: It's great to be here.
0: And I love seeing you in season. The NFL season is now underway. I'm sure there's going to be plenty of NFL talk on your show. The vibes are good right now in the NFL. People are fired up.
1: Well, I went to the, believe it or not, I went to the Jets-Titans game this weekend.
0: Ooh, doggy.
1: And, you know, besides the heat, it was it was 106 on the field. So it was cooking. I mean, we were down there in pregame, and it was like, you would have thought I was coming off the field playing. And but the Jets looked incredible.
0: Didn't they?
1: I mean, it was like night and day. And you know what? I'm going to say this, not only because he's, all right, he went to the same school in Maryland, but Frank Reich is a difference maker.
0: Yeah, he matters.
1: He matters, and he's a coach. He'll probably be a head coach again.
0: Yeah.
1: But he knows how to coach offense, and that offense was like this.
0: Yeah. I mean, you know who loves Frank Reich? We're also on WBEN up in Buffalo. They have big affinity for Frank Reich, the greatest comeback in AFC Championship history.
1: Yeah, absolutely.
0: Really wild stuff, Big Daddy. So, yeah, there's a lot of cool football history and a lot of overlap on this show because, obviously, we're being heard all over the country. And there are a couple of things happening right now that we've that really just fell in our lap this week on my TV side. There's this betting app out with Sydney Sweeney on it, and they were trying to make a controversy out of it. I was like, pick your battles, because if you're Sydney Sweeney is here to court teenage boys, you are not talking teenage boys out of Sydney Sweeney. Can we just agree?
1: That's not, you're not talking men.
0: Men
1: in their 50s and 60s out of.
0: Just pick your battles.
1: That's I don't know. That one, leave that alone.
0: Yeah, you just got to move on. You know, that's what I say. Some, you know, the great Tom Brady famously will often say you got to take what the defense is giving you. You know what I mean?
1: Yep.
0: If you are planning on running a slant route, but you can tell someone's going to jump the route, you might call an audible and handoff.
1: Yep.
0: Okay. Well, in this case, they've got 11 men in the box. Like, you're not running. You got to call an audible. There's a, literally, there's 11 men trying to get in the box when it comes to Sydney Sweeney.
1: Yeah, exactly.
0: It's not going to work out. So I thought that was a funny controversy that I had to talk about the other night with Jesse Waters. And we did male cheerleaders over the weekend on my TV show, and it was just pretty funny. I think the NFL is doing a good job of being everything to everyone, and it's probably reflected in their ratings because the NFL's crushing it right now.
1: They are. They print money.
0: Yes.
1: They print. I mean, think about what you pay Roger every year.
0: Yeah.
1: You know, and the owners are they have no problem because they know he's making them money.
0: Yes, they're making a lot of dough.
1: Yeah.
0: And they are all over the world now. Like, the Australian game was interesting to me because that was a morning game in Australia.
1: Yeah, that the Rams and, you know, to go to like a regular game to go and, you know, everybody said, oh, it doesn't affect you. It affects you. Come on. That's a 18-hour flight. To do it on a one day or like, you know, the Niners were there for a week.
0: Hanging out.
1: Hanging out and, you know, getting acclimated and doing whatever. And I'm actually going to, and, you know, it's kind of funny because I'm going to the Rams-Giants game on Monday.
0: Oh, good for you. That's right.
1: Yeah, I'm heading out there for a couple of days and I'll be with your boys, Bryan Cranston and Aaron Paul.
0: Come on.
1: So I got to make sure. I gave you the mezcal last time I was here.
0: Yeah.
1: Now I have to bring you the tequila.
0: Oh, that's right.
1: They came out with a tequila line.
0: Come on. Well, you're going to, it's so funny how timely this reference is, Bryan Cranston and Aaron Paul of course, Breaking Bad fame, because Lincoln, that was the last series we watched before we went to college. We watched all of Breaking Bad.
1: Oh, wow. Okay.
0: So we're well up to speed on Jesse Pinkman and Walter White and all of that jazz. We even went, when we were in New Mexico, like everyone does, and drove by the house. We didn't throw a pizza onto the roof. But what a cool story. Are you working with them on a project? You interviewing them? What are you doing with the Breaking Bad crew?
1: Yeah, we interviewed Brian. He was our second interview, and we did that over here at Hunt and Fish Club.
0: Oh, get out.
1: And then Aaron and him are going to be together. They're opening up a bar inside SoFi.
0: Oh, damn.
1: That's going to be a Dos Hombres bar.
0: I love this so much.
1: So going to go out to that and do all that. And then on Tuesday, sit down with them, get a little interview going, and then go to a launch that they're doing at a hotel in Hollywood.
0: Holy gosh.
1: And then, you know, I'll fly back either the red eye or Wednesday morning, depending on how the night goes.
0: He started this interview by trying to downplay the fact that I said he's friends with everybody. He's on his way to hang out with Bryan Cranston. That's great.
1: Well, I have I got the business side of me. Obviously, you know, I am still the insurance guy for a lot of these coaches and players,
0: uh-huh.
1: and, you know, even equipment managers and whatever the case may be, it's anybody.
0: Yeah.
1: So, you know, that's my first gig.
0: Yeah, of course.
1: And that's what keeps the lights on.
0: Yeah, yeah.
1: And that's why I'm there. I get the other stuff is secondary.
0: Uh-huh.
1: And, you know, it's just having the right relationships to make things happen.
0: But yeah. I think it's awesome. And SoFi Stadium, so you know, is the home of one of the best stories of mine and Lincoln's travel history, my son Lincoln. So we were in...
1: Do you know my nephew's name is Lincoln?
0: Is that true?
1: Swear. My brother's a football coach at Louisiana Lafayette. He's in D.C. there. He was with the Bills for 7 years.
0: Uh-huh.
1: And his son is Lincoln.
0: That's funny to me. So Lincoln is... I'm touch and go with this kid right now. He's up at his freshman year of college, but whenever I hear his name, I laugh because we're having a name dropping contest. I was in the Oval Office with the president. He watches my TV show.
1: Uh-huh.
0: So he goes, I got to tell you. He goes, your son Lincoln, total package. He goes, he's handsome. He's funny. He goes, what happened to you?
1: You know what I always tell them, Jimmy? Yeah. When they say that to me, I say, I ain't no oil painting.
0: Good for you, Big Daddy. The Mac Daddy Show. He hosted with Patrick McEnroe. You got to check it out. It's killer stuff. MacDaddyShow.com. So we're in SoFi Stadium, and we were just taking a tour. They had just hosted the Super Bowl.
1: Yep.
0: It was the Bengals Super Bowl that ended with the Rams getting back. So we had just, and they were the home team, the first home team to host and win a Super Bowl.
1: Bill Hemmer would let you know because he had about 40 people with him there. I was there too. And it was funny.
0: Okay. Yeah. Bill Hemmer had a Bengals entourage.
1: Yes, he always does.
0: He's been trying to win one of these for a while. I think he's good friends with Joe Burrow's dad.
1: I'm sure.
0: And Hemmer in that Netflix series about quarterbacks is actually shown in it pretty prominently at one point. It's pretty funny. So we were at SoFi Stadium. We had missed our tour, like our appointment to take a tour. You know, they have these time stadium tours. And we had a flight to catch at that airport. So Lincoln and I found a generous tour guide who saw us as a father and son. And we're like, I don't want you to miss your tour. I'll give you a personal tour. Okay.
1: Wow. Okay.
0: So nice guy. Okay.
1: Yeah.
0: You're going to kick him a couple of bucks. He's going to give you a personal tour.
1: Yeah.
0: But the guy was a really funny character in that he was playing up things, like really selling us on, like, you can't tell anybody I showed you this, okay? And then he'd be like, this is the men's room. What's going on here? But he was building it up so well that everything he showed us, we hanging by a thread, like, I can't believe we're about to see this.
1: Yeah, yeah.
0: And then it would be like the hot dog stand. But he was like, it was a good character, and we love that guy. And then we still had a race on the field at the end, at a 100-yard dash that I contend that I won, but I've been told the Michigan Big Ten refs put an extra second onto my time, and I wound up losing.
1: Oh man!
0: Do you guys watch a lot of college football on the Mac Daddy Show?
1: Yeah, we do.
0: NFL?
1: We do. Okay. Yeah, because you know what? I obviously my business stems from these guys that are
0: going
1: in college,
0: from, yeah.
1: And then they're getting ready to take the next step. So that's where they come to me and they say, "Hey, I know I got a contract. I know I'm going to get drafted. Can you insure me? God forbid something happens.
0: Uh-huh.
1: Protect me before I get drafted."
0: Mm-hmm.
1: Yeah.
0: And has that changed dramatically with all the money flying around college football?
1: It's actually, believe it or not, selfishly, it's better for our business.
0: It has
1: because
0: to be, right?
1: You're dealing with kids that have money now that you say to them, hey, here's your premium. Write a check.
0: Yeah.
1: And they got it and they write it.
0: Yeah.
1: Where in the past, the kids that didn't have money, the NCAA had a lending institution. They lent you money, and then you paid it back. And it was always this, that, and everything else.
0: Yeah.
1: For me, it didn't matter. But now it's so simple.
0: Yeah.
1: They've got to do something about it, though, because it's really like I was telling your producer an example. My brother Jimmy, he recruits a kid. He gets him to go to Lafayette. Then all of a sudden, another school comes in and goes, here's $1 million transfer.
0: Wow.
1: Boom, he's gone.
0: Yeah, of course.
1: He's out of there.
0: No, he's not sticking around.
1: No, no. And you can't, not everybody's Alabama, not everybody's Clemson. You know, I mean, although Clemson is trouble now.
0: Yeah,
1: but,
0: back to the best.
1: You know, Indiana, they built a team. Cignetti took all of JMU with him.
0: Yes.
1: Pretty much. And brought in all the extra pieces that he needed.
0: Yeah, it's totally different now. You're actually watching a college sport that has free agency.
1: Yeah.
0: Totally different world, but it's got to make for a fun sports podcast. How's Patrick McEnroe to work with? Everybody loves him from where my vantage point.
1: He's great. Like, I admire him. And, you know, I would say that I'm honored to work with him because how many guys survive 30 years at ESPN?
0: Yeah.
1: Think about it. It's only like him, Sal Palantonio, are probably the only two that I know that have been there the longest.
0: Yes.
1: You know, but everybody else, it's always chop, chop, chop.
0: Yeah, they turn. There's a lot of turnover over there.
1: Yeah.
0: But it's amazing. Listen, maybe he has some Sidney Sweeney pictures we don't know about. If he does, tell him to share.
1: Yeah, absolutely. I'm like, someone just texted me, actually. They're like, you were with her? And I was like, and me, not knowing who she is, I'm just like, okay, all right, hey, nice to meet you. You know, I'm Big Daddy. She's like, oh, hey. And everybody else is going, Google Gaga. Don't get me wrong. I'm not saying that. I didn't think she was attractive either, but yeah, everybody knew who she was, and I didn't. So it's kind of like, I was like a fish out of water.
0: Okay, fair. We're talking to Big Daddy, host of the Mac Daddy Show. 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They talk a lot of sports. They talk a lot of lifestyle stuff related to sports. And if you listen long enough, he might figure out who Sidney Sweeney is, which is an upside. No, I love it.
1: I don't know. I saw all the pictures. I'm like, man, boy, this is going to sell the show.
0: I know.
1: Without me and Patrick even talking.
0: Yeah, you don't even have to be on.
1: Yeah, it
0: is funny that on my Saturday night TV show, we frequently choose her as a topic for that same reason. TV is a very visual medium.
1: Yeah.
0: And if you're changing the channel and you see a girl wearing nothing but a football over her hoo-ha, you tend to stick around.
1: Absolutely.
0: I mean, even we were, you know, maybe not at the Bible studies I hang out at. But no, I'm kidding. Come on, Big Daddy. Check out the show every Monday, Wednesday, Friday, MacDaddyShow.com. Thanks for doing this, man.
1: No, thank you, man. It's an honor. And I know Patrick wishes he was here. So we'll have to just get him up here one another time.
0: No, you could get him up here. We don't have good security. They'd let him write it. I'm kidding. We love Patrick McEnroe. Yeah, you tell him I said that.
1: I will. He's a good man. And like I said, I'm honored to be working with him. Because you know what it is? You know when you don't have the right partner?
0: Uh-huh.
1: He tees me up so perfect that it makes me look good.
0: Yeah.
1: Whereas if I had the wrong person, then I'd be like, oh, blah, blah, blah.
0: So he is like the Stockton to your Malone. You know, John Stockton would throw Karl Malone a bounce pass?
1: Yes, he is.
0: How's your layup game?
1: Not too bad.
0: You can still hoop?
1: I can still hoop.
0: Big Daddy, you're in shape. He does it all. He knows everybody. He plays it all. He knows it all. He interviews it all. He's going to Monday Night Football in L.A. I love it out there because you're going to be right across from Roscoe's, which is my favorite chicken and waffle place in America.
1: Oh,
0: in Inglewood.
1: I've been there. I've been there. Right? My favorite place, though, in L.A. is Martha's in Hermosa.
0: Ooh.
1: The best breakfast you could ever get.
0: Oh, buddy.
1: And the coffee is fresh. The juice is squeezed. I mean, it's just...
0: Martha's and Hermosa.
1: Martha's and Hermosa.
0: All right, I'll be in California next month. I'm on this.
1: You got to... Hey. It's right by the airport. I've taken... Right from the airport, I've gone right to Martha's to eat.
0: Wow.
1: Because I'll be like, I'll take the 6 a.m., get out there. I get there by 9.
0: Yeah.
1: And then I'm like, I need breakfast.
0: Boom.
1: Boom.
0: You see, I trust your recommendations. You're a guy who travels a lot and eats at a lot of different places. Like, I say this to people because I'm on the road, you know, probably 45, 46 weeks a year for stand-up.
1: Mm-hmm.
0: I know good stuff because I eat it everywhere. Like, and I trust my own recommendations the way I would trust yours, which I wouldn't say that about most people. Like, I have people here at work in television who weigh 73 pounds who tell me the best steakhouse in the city, and I'm like, you probably don't know it.
1: Do they even go in? I could attest. I go to Hutton Fish down the street. That's my favorite steakhouse.
0: Yeah.
1: I used to be a Del Frisco's guy, but then they came in, and obviously when you get pampered and you get treated properly, you're going to go to the same place.
0: Yeah, of course.
1: I go to 5-6 different places. That's it.
0: That's my favorite thing about New York, is everybody's always like, we have 3,000 places. I'm like, you go to 5 of them. It doesn't. Yeah. You find your 5.
1: Yeah.
0: You get your starting rotation. And you play championship.
1: Most of my places are all on the island, though.
0: Yeah.
1: You know, because...
0: Do you ever go to my joint? I go to Bryant and Cooper a lot.
1: I was just there last Saturday.
0: That's pretty funny.
1: 2 Saturdays ago, yeah.
0: They make a Cajun ribeye.
1: That's the... Ready? You know what I had? Crab meat cocktail, Cajun ribeye.
0: That's what I eat.
1: That's it.
0: Dude, I just signed my last contract with Fox. I posted a photo of me, Jenny, and Lincoln at Brian and Cooper.
1: Okay.
0: And I was eating a crab, just like the crab and the Cajun ribeye.
1: That's all I get. And, you know, and I'll even eat at the bar. Like, I've gone by myself,
0: yeah,
1: and I've sat at the bar, and that's exactly what I've eaten.
0: Brian Cooper is probably the heavyweight champion of Long Island steak, if we were going to get
1: them. And my other place is Rothman's.
0: Yeah, Rothman's is great.
1: And then Louis in Port Washington.
0: Oh, yeah.
1: I just filmed my interview with Adam Schefter at Louis.
0: Get out of here.
1: Yeah, it's airing today, so if you go on the site,
0: MacDaddyShow.com,
1: you'll see me, Patrick, and Adam had lunch at Louis.
0: Wow.
1: And the interview, the sushi was incredible.
0: Louis World Class, great cocktails. You could tie up your boat right to the dock there at
1: Louis. Right
0: Louis.
1: There, yeah.
0: That's the real thing. You're doing it all wrong. You should be interviewing me. The Great Big Daddy.
1: Well, you know what? You are going to come on our show.
0: I better.
1: Absolutely.
0: It's a big damn deal. All right, quick commercial break. Back after this.
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0: 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Yo, Big Daddy, so you're going to Monday Night Football this week. Mm-hmm. You'll be out in L.A. You're eating Martha's breakfast in Hermosa. You're interviewing Bryan Cranston and Aaron Paul from Breaking Bad. That's a big damn deal.
1: Yeah.
0: And that's probably like 10% of what you're doing out there, knowing you. You're like an international. You're kind of the Dos Equis man. You know, the most international man in the world.
1: Don't be modest. I got named something that's making me laugh, and I'm going to see him on Monday night because we haven't met.
0: Mm-hmm.
1: Pat McAfee.
0: Get out.
1: They called me the Batman of the NFL.
0: You are. That's right.
1: So it was kind of funny. I'm like, okay. I've heard everything else, but that one was different. And then he's going to be there on Monday, so we're going to connect, and then it'll be kind of funny.
0: Wow, the Batman of the NFL. Well, be careful, because out in L.A., they don't have Wonder Woman. They have Wonder If It's a Woman. So play some defense. All right, yeah. Caped Crusader. Yeah. Play some defense while you're out there.
1: I'll feel my way around.
0: Big Daddy, you still got it. MacDaddyShow.com. You can hear new episodes every Monday, Wednesday, Friday. Thanks for doing this.
1: We'll be
0: looking for you on the sidelines Monday night.
1: Thank you. The great Big Daddy.
0: The show is over. Pay up and get out. Be a Republican, be a Democrat. Just don't be a...
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9: ABC News, I'm Chuck Sievertson. Danes in Copenhagen who are asked generally are positive about an agreement. Denmark, Greenland, and the U.S. have reached concerning Greenland. The deal allows the U.S. to develop a significant military presence on Greenland while prohibiting U.S. adversaries from building their own bases on the island.
10: I hope it's a good agreement and that it's a sustainable agreement, you know, with Trump. You have an agreement today, and tomorrow is maybe another agreement.
9: New concerns about the deadly measles outbreak in Pennsylvania. Health officials warn of a possible exposure to the disease at a children's hospital in Philadelphia. Luxembourg's prime minister says that an investigation is underway after Luxembourg Airport temporarily suspended operations yesterday after reports of drones in the area. Menendez brothers now have dates in the calendar in late February for their second attempt to convince a parole board for their release. This is ABC News.
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13: Here's the deal. The government is over $38 trillion in debt, which means the IRS isn't slowing down. And the tax...
7: How did I lose weight? And I did. Lean, right here. I did. I love this stuff. 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
1: Back in action, fired up for a big hour of Fox Across America with your radio buddy Jimmy Failla. We're going to be joined by Giano Caldwell, Fox News political analyst, and he is, of course, our senior ambassador to tequila down there in Miami. You think I'm kidding? Giano is a major player on the Miami nightlife scene where he is based in South Beach, and he has an insane amount of insight into what they're doing in the black community. He actually wrote a best-selling book called Taken for Granted, How the Democrat Party Failed Black America.
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2: All right. 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But yeah, you're listening for the first time right now on Freedom AM 1490. Out in Big Spring, Texas, West Texas, my people, Odessa, Midland, good living out there. Okay. So if you're listening on 1490 or 103.9 FM, you are a new listener. You've probably heard me, you know, beat this rule into your head, because the truth is, if you're a good talk radio host, you don't want to talk to people for 3 hours a day that agree with you. You want to talk to everybody and just have real conversations. Because that's what America was built on. It was not built on one size fits all. We all see it one way. It was built on, you know, tactful disagreement. The reason the founding fathers drew up the Constitution with the limits on power that they did was to make sure one part of the country's ideology wasn't forced on the rest of us. That's why the Electoral College exists. It's because they don't want the rest of the country to be ruled by California values. California, which Gavin Newsom has turned into the world's largest outdoor toilet. The geography, the topography, phenomenal. But under Gavin Newsom, homelessness has doubled, and it has become the least affordable state in America.
4: You gotta do better than that.
2: Now, I bring that up because there's a host of California news today. Massive fraud busts is what we're going to get into. Somali fake daycares in California, the hospice fraud, a lot of arrests made yesterday. Okay, but the reason this stuff exists is because the Democrats do something in California called the homeless industrial complex. What does that mean, Jimmy? What's going on? I love California. It's my favorite state. You know, aesthetically, I love California. I go there at least once a year for stand-up and take Jenny and Lincoln with me. California is a gorgeous state. Okay, the people that are actually running that gorgeous state,
5: they don't know what the they're doing. Do you understand that?
2: California is the epitome of what's wrong with one-party rule. When you have one party that has a monopoly at the top of the government, at the state legislature level, okay, all the way down into the counties, California has no checks on power. So every stupid liberal ideology that exists gets greenlit. And there is no oversight into all the wasteful spending. Think about the train nowhere. Okay, China and California started building their high-speed rails in the same year. Okay, China's almost, 2,000 miles into theirs. California hasn't built a mile yet. Okay, but they've spent an average of $28 million a mile, because we've spent a few $100 billion on what this track is supposed to be. Unfortunately, they haven't built a mile yet. Think about the insanity of that. But California has, because of their liberal legislature, they have a rubber stamp for any stupid entitlement program that comes along. Like, here is Gavin Newsom bragging that he gave health care to illegal immigrants. Listen to this, clip 9.
6: What they will say on Fox News is, why is Gavin Newsom out here in South Carolina? His state is in shambles, and he's not serving the people of South Carolina.
7: Well, I mean, I mean,
6: serving the people of California, excuse me.
7: I think they deserve more than a $7.25 minimum wage here. I think they deserve more than a governor who refuses to expand Medicaid. We not only expanded Medicaid, but we're the only state in America providing universal health care regardless of pre-existing condition, ability to pay, and your immigration status. I know how offensive that is to people, and I get how controversial that is. We delivered that.
2: So that's Gavin Newsom. I know how that controversial is, but we gave free health care to illegals. We delivered that.
8: That's stupid. Use your common sense.
2: Okay, really think about that. He thinks he did a good thing by putting illegal immigrants ahead of American citizens.
9: Not even close.
2: Because that's psychotic. You would have got disqualified from running for office for that as recently as Barack Obama. Here is Barack Obama running for president, saying illegal immigrants shouldn't be allowed to work in our country and make a living, let alone have a free living given to them. That's where we are. That's how far the Democrats have drifted to the left. Clip 33.
10: Illegal immigrants.

0: Immigration is bad for illegal immigrants and bad for the workers they compete against. Replacing the flood of illegals with a regulated stream of legal immigrants who enter the United States after background checks and who are provided labor rights would enhance our security, raise wages, and improve working conditions for all Americans.
1: Ooh.
0: I fully appreciate, though, that we can't create a new guest worker program without making it as close to impossible as we can for illegal workers to find employment.
1: Okay, so imagine
0: we don't need new guest workers plus future undocumented immigrants. We need guest workers instead of undocumented immigrants.
1: So imagine Barack Obama saying illegal immigrants shouldn't even be allowed to work here. And now you got Gavin Newsom running for president on work here. They don't even have to work. I'm just going to give them free stuff in California. That's what he's doing, man.
2: That is so embarrassing.
1: But that's how far to the left the Democrats have drifted. And the reason our compassion gets abused and taken advantage of is because these Democrats are the beneficiaries of those abuses. Every one of these entitlement programs they green light gets scammed. But a lot of the money that gets scammed gets donated to their own political campaigns through third parties. Okay, and that's why all these arrests are happening right now. And understand, if you're following Todd Blanche, if you're following J.D. Vance, they're going to be arresting people in Republican states too. Okay, they have in some instances. And the reason why is because every single time the government decides to give something away for free, every single time that happens, there are going to be people who abuse and take advantage of our generosity. And that's where the fraud occurs. That's the reason the government is not supposed to solve every single issue facing you.
3: Government is not the solution to our problem. Government is the problem.
1: Okay, but here is our attorney general addressing the latest round of fraud arrests. Okay, this is crazy stuff, but I'm going to play it for you because I just think it's all so bananas. Here it is, clip 32.
4: Just today, our great U.S. attorney in the Southern District of California, Adam Gordon, just held a press conference and announced just about an hour ago that there were 12 daycare fraudsters who were arrested this morning for funneling more than $10 million intended to help low-income families pay for childcare to what were really just completely bogus daycare facilities. Now, all 12 of these individuals were naturalized citizens from Syria, Afghanistan, Sudan, Iraq, and Somalia.
1: So that is Todd Blanche saying, yeah, no, Sudan, Iraq, Iran, yeah, they're getting money. Why they get money? Because there is this homeless industrial complex out in California, just the way there's a migrant industrial complex. Every single time you let people into the country illegally, and say, we've got to get them Medicare. We've got to get them housing. We've got to pay for their groceries. Okay, number one, you're giving every American taxpayer the finger. But number two, you're creating a situation that is ripe with massive fraud.
5: Thanks, big government weenuses.
1: I say thanks because guess who's paying for all this garbage fraud? You are. Gavin Newsom, okay, presides over a state where homelessness has doubled. It is now the least affordable state in America. Here was Gavin Newsom running for governor, saying if you don't fix homelessness and affordability, you're a failure. Well, guess what that makes him? A failure. Clip 8.
6: Affordability is number one. Issue of housing costs everywhere I go. That's the universal issue. Number two, people are just fed up with the homeless crisis in the state. No other state in the country as many people out in the streets and sidewalks as the state of California. I think if the next governor doesn't address the issue of affordability on housing, that governor will have failed. If we don't address the homeless issue in a meaningful way, we'll have failed also on a moral framework.
1: So that's Gavin Newsom saying if the next governor of California doesn't address homelessness and affordability, he will have failed. Well, that next governor was him. And homelessness has doubled, and it's now the least affordable state in America.
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0: I'll tell you who's in a pickle. It's the host of Fox Across America, because I'm bringing on, for the second time this week, a superstar new member of my staff who is actually crushing it in her first week on the job. But she is joined by the man who begged me not to hire her. Say hello. I kid. Janesh is here and Max is back. Hello to the both of you.
1: Jimmy.
0: It's game day on Thursday. Everybody listening around the country knows that every Thursday, the lovely ladies of Fox News Saturday Night, Jen, Leo, and Annie join me on the show to kind of tell me who's going to be on and what's happening. Okay. Right. But you two, who were both already on this week, you came on your first day, did you not?
2: On Monday,
0: and did well. And you were like, it's going to suck. I'm
2: no,
0: not going to do
2: I
0: good.
2: I blacked out. I don't remember.
0: You're so
2: I'm
0: dramatic.
2: Sorry. All I remember was, we're all going to die.
0: Yeah, she was rooting for the AI. But Max, you've met women like Janesh, who always tell you it's going to go bad and it goes good. Like, they just need that internal drama. Is that what it is?
2: Yeah, we like to say the opposite thing. So then, like,
0: it puts a little pressure on you to work hard. I do that a little bit as a comic. Right. But Max, have you ever dated those girls who on their birthday are dramatic?
3: No. Dated Filipino, though.
2: Wait, you dated a Filipino before?
3: Yeah, sure did.
2: Oh, my God.
0: Oh, you should see this fella.
2: So you were...
0: I'm kidding. His name is Manny Pacquiao.
2: I was going to say, the movie Obsessions after us.
0: Oh.
2: I'm kidding.
0: Love it. We got to see it. I got to know. I got to know everything. But I know those people, those people that are just like, oh, my God. Like, I had a girlfriend who was... Yeah. Her birthday was like a tragedy. Like, oh my God.
2: They cry.
0: I'm so old. I'm so ancient. Yeah. I was like, relax, you're 11. You don't even have homework. Like, what are we doing?
3: That's how I'm feeling right now at 33. I'm feeling old and exhausted.
0: Do you feel
3: exhausted.
0: Old at 33?
3: Yeah. I'm like pushing 40 in my head.
0: Does that,
2: that is pushing 40. I'm sorry.
0: So does that make you root for the AI? Where are you on the AI, Max? We're not going to die.
3: No, I don't think we're going to die. It's only helped me in my life just day to day, just, you know, typing in whatever I need to type in and getting an answer immediately, or coming up with funny pictures. I mean, I just do it for
0: the
3: silly, immature things.
0: But my question to both of you is, you've both been here at Fox for a while. You were working on Will Cain before our show. You were working on Jesse Waters.
3: Yep.
0: And you were with Lord Radio, Guy Benson, in the next studio for a while. Shout out. We love Guy Benson
3: GB,
0: on the show.
3: Of course.
0: Shout out to GB. And the point is, you've seen this before. Like, we've seen the we're all going to die thing.
2: Yeah.
0: How many climate change sots videos have you cut for television in your career about someone saying we're all going to die? And then Fox being like, but here he is on a private jet, or here he is. You know what I mean?
2: Right.
0: So I think for us, we finally have an advantage as people who work in media, because we can stay calm in the face of one of these.
2: Yeah.
0: But I do know people who don't work in media who think we're going to die now.
2: Well, we look ahead of things, right? We see, like, there is a lot of changes.
0: Mm-hmm.
2: We, you know, get briefed on a lot of the, you know, the AI stuff. So
0: it doesn't really freak us out because we're ahead of the curve.
2: Mm-hmm. Yeah.
0: You know, but
3: I think it's kind of like the boomers.
0: Yeah.
3: They kind of are a little more scared because I don't think they understand it as much. Not that I understand AI. Yeah. I'm not a tech guru by any means.
2: Right.
3: But I see everything that's going on, especially with social media. You kind of see.
2: Well, they're just so far behind. They're like, I don't think I could keep up with one more technology
0: Because of freaking Bernie Sanders. 10 million people are emailing each other in the subject of the email line. Seven-page paragraphs.
2: Oh, my God.
0: About how we're all going to die.
3: And they're all typing it with one finger each. Like,
0: saw this on Facebook.
2: Oh my
0: God!
2: Time
0: to buy a bunker.
2: No, and that is the demographic too, or whatever, the audience that are showing their kids, like, is this AI? And it's like a sloth grabbing a kitty from the river, and like, I can't tell.
3: That wasn't real. I thought that was real.
0: Do you know that famous meme? It's a fighter jet in Iran. And the guy behind it is on a Star Wars land speeder shooting at it with lasers.
2: No.
0: And it's like some grandparent is sending this to their grandkids. Right now. Like, stay home tonight.
2: Yes.
0: But you want to laugh? It's like, the reason I don't even mind making fun of old people who are behind on technology is because compared to people my son's age, we're those old people.
2: Yeah, we're... Mm-hmm.
0: Do you know whatever app... Okay, whatever app we're going to run a promo for on our TV show this weekend. Okay, let's say it's like, follow us on Facebook, follow us on Twitter, follow us on whatever. Lincoln's not using that app. They're on like Yik Yak now. Did you know what Yik Yak is?
3: Yik Yak.
0: You haven't heard of
3: it. It's very
2: college-y,
3: I feel like. You have to be in college in order to use that one.
0: But they're on, I've never even heard of Yik Yak.
2: I don't even know. I feel like a boomer. See, this is what I feel like a boomer.
0: That's what I mean. It's all degrees of separation from where we're all old.
2: Yeah.
0: Okay. If Max, you're 33, compared to a 17-year-old, you're 95.
3: Yeah.
0: You are the person we're making fun of who doesn't know. know about memes and technology in your own way. That's what's so crazy about right now. But when it comes to the AI, this is where, you know, China is very successful because they want America to slow down because obviously we're beating them right now. But they want to close the gap. They just want to give themselves time to catch up. So that who they go after is actually the little kids. Because the little kids who are on TikTok and stuff like that see all of this stuff in their feed about we're all going to die. And if you're Lincoln's age and you haven't worked at Fox News for 7 years, listening to climate change is going to kill us, COVID's going to kill us, net neutrality is going to kill us, you go like, oh my God, we're going to die.
2: Well, yeah. I mean, the data centers, and they were saying like, we're going to have brown water if we have these data centers because they cool them. We're not going to have any water, so we're going to die.
0: They're like, we're going to have brown water. Work? Flint, Michigan's like, that sounds amazing. Yeah.
2: Better than this black water we have.
0: Yeah, this is better. Wow, it's lighting up, you guys. I love it. But I think our line of defense against Chinese influence campaigns, Max, is alcohol. Because kids Lincoln's age also aren't consuming a lot of hard news. They're drinking.
2: Yeah.
0: Like, he's up at college right now. He's not. They're not on Yik Yak to be like, did you see what Bernie Sanders said?
3: Right. Yeah. We're just so immersed with all of this that we're the only ones who really, like, understand, I guess, like, what's going on, if you want to say that.
0: But that's also why I'm not freaked out.
2: Yeah.
0: It's because, and Elon Musk made this point earlier. He's like, you know, all of these tech CEOs are like, please regulate us. It's out of control. And by the way, do you want to donate to our IPO? If they thought it was going to kill us, they'd stop building it.
2: Right.
0: So I see through the BS. Janesh, you really downplayed expectations on the radio, but the segment's over. You did it. It was great. Wow.
2: Oh, my God, it's over?
0: After all of that drama. Let's and now you think it went fast. See? That's how it works. She comes in. She's like, it's going to suck. Then she kills
2: it. I have so much more to say.
0: That's enough.
2: Hold on.
1: Get her out of here. Tucson's home for conservative talk radio.
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0: Bang. There it is. Fox Across America with Jimmy Failla. This is a big damn deal because not only is this next guest a Fox News political analyst, but he is our senior ambassador to Dos Hermanos Tequila. Giano Caldwell joining us on the Zoom. Hey, man.
1: Great to be with you, Jimmy.
0: I'll say.
1: And I'm a 1942 guy. I don't know what you mentioned.
0: Are you, though? I told people earlier, okay? I was building you up, but I wasn't lying. I said, you are a guy. Now, you're getting married. Maybe things will calm down. I don't know. Okay? But you are a guy that's a pretty big fixture on the Miami nightlife scene. Are you not? That's not a bad thing. That's a good thing. But would you not consider yourself a guy who's out there? I mean, you go out.
1: I used to be a guy that was out there. And mm-hmm. now that I'm in a different phase of my life, I prefer to be home.
0: Mm-hmm. Wow. Did you rehearse that?
1: No. I had a gun to my head while I was saying it, right?
0: That was a proof of life video from, wow, that was something. No, I kid, but the point
1: right
0: is,
1: here. That's what I'm sorry.
0: I love Stephanie. Okay. That is amazing. That is amazing. Tell her to respond to my text. I'm kidding. Anyway, so hold on. So the point I was making before you came on is that I say you have a lot of conversations in the black community. And, you know, I've been playing Stephen A. Smith clips all week long about some of the similar takes the two of you have about politics in this moment and the Democrats and black voters and everything like that. And I don't think the average media outlet is as attuned to what's actually happening right now as a guy like you is who's out and about. Would you not say?
1: I would say that the media has oftentimes ran stories with an agenda to help the Democratic Party. We know that. That's been going on for many, many years. And when you think about somebody like Stephen A. Smith, who is an independent, who's extraordinarily successful in the broadcast business, $100 million contract, one of the most decorated journalists you can find, newspaper, TV, et cetera, et cetera. This guy is a very powerful voice, and it's not just in the black community. So you may be aware that the NABJ gave him this thumbs down award, of course. And with that, they're saying, hey, you're being too harsh about what you say about certain women, black women, Michelle Obama, Joy Reid, Jasmine Crockett, et cetera. When in fact, he's just been criticizing constructively things that they done or said in the Democratic Party in and of itself. And when you have somebody that powerful, people oftentimes will come against you immediately. And I had to learn that very early in life. Just questioning the Democratic Party will get you called all kinds of names, from sellout, Uncle Tom's, et cetera, et cetera.
0: Now, to be fair, most of those were from my burner account.
1: Right.
0: So, I mean, I've deleted a lot of those tweets. I kid. We're talking to Giano Caldwell. Yes, as a black conservative, you are ostracized and attacked by liberal media. But what's funny is Stephen A. Smith is a good example of how you don't have to be a black conservative. You just have to dare question the orthodoxy. And now he's being called like a freaking race traitor. And Stephen A. Smith is the first guy to tell you he doesn't like Trump. But the Democrats have gotten a lot of things wrong. And you know what's funny? Even Chris Rock, I run into Chris Rock at comedy clubs once in a while. He was quoted last week as saying Trump got one thing right. The news is fake. And once people believe that, it's really hard to buy into all the mass hysteria they sell us in regards to Trump.
1: 100%. And what Democrats realize is because Stephen A. Smith is such a massive voice throughout communities across America, the midterm's coming up. So you don't want somebody who's well-respected across the spectrum mm-hmm. coming in and saying, you know what, Democrats, why did you do that?
0: Yeah.
1: Conservatives have a point about these Democratic socialists, or taxes as another example. Now, he said he's liberal on social issues. I understand that. But still in all, anyone questioning the Democratic Party that's a major force, they're looking to take them down. And Stephen A. said in the podcast that the Democrats contacted NABJ, which I'm assuming he's saying they were the reason he got the thumbs down award.
0: Yeah, the National Association of Black Journalists went after Stephen A. Smith for questioning, in all honesty, which is so funny about it too, one of the big points he was making was about California and how he can't go to California because the tax code, the minute he lands, starts hitting him for additional taxes based on his. Do you know that I thought Hannity was making that up, our mutual friend Sean Hannity? Because he once said, he's like, yeah, you know, when I come to New York, the minute they start running a tax meter on the guy. Now, at first I was like, oh my God, that's insane. Then the second thing I thought of was, I'm not making that much money. Wouldn't you like to make enough money that they literally have like a timer on the side of your car, and when it crosses state lines, the meter just starts running? I don't have that deal.
1: No, neither one of us do. But I've heard this for many years. Yeah. They track or ping your phone.
0: Yes.
1: So if you're in New York, they're going to ping your phone. If you're in California, it's the same thing, especially when you're declaring residency somewhere else. It's troublesome, but you know, people are waking up. This is ridiculous.
0: But isn't that the proof that government spending is out of control when they have to tap your phone like a jealous girlfriend? Right. Where are you going to be this weekend? I'm going fishing. With who? You know, that'll be $8,598 in taxes. You didn't say you were on the California side. That's funny.
1: Exactly right. And notice we're talking about people with $100 million plus contracts. Stephen A. Smith, Sean Hannity, bazillionaires at this point.
0: Unbelievable. Unbelievable. I'm glad you pointed to that. I was about to start a GoFundMe for Hannity.
1: Hannity would be the first one to say, what do you need? Matter of fact, I'm sure he looks at the clothes you wear and he offers to buy you new things all the time.
0: Oh, Giotto, the connection's breaking up. I don't know where you... I'm kidding. Talking to Giano Caldwell. Yeah, Sean, you want to know a funny story about Sean Hannity? He hates my fashion so much that one time when I was interviewing Ainsley, he called into the show to complain about it. Because he was watching on Fox Nation, and he called in to complain about my pink denim jacket. So obviously, you know me, and you know how this works. When I did Hanging with Sean Hannity, his big hit podcast, what do you think I wore to the podcast? The pink jacket. Oh, yeah. He almost did his karate on me. But that's all right. You know what I mean? I'm into that. I'm into
1: that. One of the best guys you'll ever meet in your life, Sean Hannity.
0: I always say this to people. It's my favorite thing on the road, okay, is if you've been watching Fox for 30 years and you literally hate watched it. Like, you watched it at night to watch Hannity, and then you went and, like, hit a heavy bag or whatever you did to get yourself angry. The minute you'd meet him in person, you'd be like, this guy's great. I love this guy.
1: Yes.
0: You know, isn't it funny? It is my favorite thing in the world about him. Do you want a funny story, a Hannity story? I don't know if you mind me telling this. When Langan's, the bar across the street from Fox that you're no longer allowed into. I'm kidding. That's not true. You're a big hit there. When the original Langan's down the block from Fox closed, he went in there and guest bartended their last night in business and brought in a bazillion dollars and gave it to the owners. Like, he did that.
1: I'm sure he did.
0: He was bartending.
1: That's the kind of man he is. And I got to tell you, he's been someone that has especially been there for me with the loss of my brother. I mean, we talked for months, just calling me. How are you doing? How's the investigation? How's your family doing? This is a man that I could never say anything negative about because he's that great of a guy. And I know that for some people may not make sense, but there are rare good people out there, and Sean Hannity is absolutely one of them.
0: Yeah, 100%. We're talking to Giano Caldwell. He's trying to get invited to Hannity's wedding. I'm kidding. Here we are. Stop it. So when you see this is a really interesting thing, because this is the one question I wanted to ask you, is the Abdul Al-Sayed was on the Breakfast Club with Charlemagne. Because he's you know, trying to make the rounds, and Charlemagne is, you know, another trendsetter and thought leader in the community. Abdul Al-Sayed is polling. The socialists are polling really low with black voters. You know, you'd expect it with Latinos in Florida who fled socialism. But a lot of black voters don't like socialists either. And there are socialist candidates running, like Angie Dixon. But the point is, they're polling really low. Why do you think that is?
1: I mean, a few different reasons. Eventually, socialism comes for you.
0: Yeah.
1: At the end of the day, it's all about taxing the rich. But I think we've been hearing this tax the rich from Bernie Sanders and many other people for a number of years. And when you see them do it in cities like Chicago and elsewhere, the billionaires flee. And then they go down to the next bunch and then the next bunch. And eventually it hits you.
0: Yeah.
1: So socialism has never been a promising topic. They've tried to make it sexy because you can't see the results in America like you can in Cuba or Venezuela or any of these other countries that have been under socialist rule.
0: Yeah.
1: Noticing that it's only the white young liberals who are making a ton of money are the ones that are supportive of these particular candidates is insane.
0: Yep. The rest of the Democratic Party is either denying they have any relationship with socialism or they're putting a very generous Instagram filter on socialism. You know, they're trying to make it look a lot prettier than it is and giving you this utopian scam. But, I mean, the truth is probably the most influential guy on the digital side has been Hassan Piker. And Hassan Piker's parents are loaded and bought him a $3 million house. So capitalism's been pretty good to the Piker family, has it not?
1: Man, I got to tell you, I had a debate with Hassan Piker. I'm literally sitting next to him, seat to seat, Fox LA. You can find it on YouTube, okay. This debate that I did with him. Man, I went after that guy so hard. He was shaking. You can see the sweat coming down his face. the controller when you need him.
0: Because they can't defend any of this. You know what
1: exactly
0: I'm saying?
1: Exactly right. Especially not in person. They can talk to an audience of thousands of people through a camera, but you can't really say that to someone's face and think that it's okay. Like, when you can't stand toe-to-toe and spout the rhetoric of deception and think that it won't get called out.
0: And to be clear, and during this debate, you didn't even have the good edibles that you use on my show. Kidding. Gianno.
1: I don't do edibles.
0: I know.
1: That's why when you tried to offer me one before the show last time, I said, no thanks.
0: Stop it. If I'm giving you an edible, it's an arrangement. It's flowers made out of chocolate. That's enough. Gianno, I love you, pal. I understand I'm going to see
1: you
0: soon.
1: Love you back.
0: I understand I'm going to see you soon on Fox News Saturday night again. That's a big damn deal.
1: I'm so excited to be joining you guys again, and thank you for extending the invitation. I just imagine all the black people have declined.
0: Stop
1: it. So now you're saying, we got room again.
0: That's not true. We have Rachel Dolezal coming on. I'm kidding. You're the best.
1: Well, I'm sure she'll be a big hit, just not for the black people.
0: Good stuff, man. I'll see you soon.
1: See you, brother.
0: The great Gianno Caldwell, but you can't go anywhere. Wait, there's more. This is like a full-blown radio infomercial. Knuckleballs. Okay, no, that's not a euphemism for something that happens to you at the end of Nickel Beer Night. It is a famed pitch that has won the world of baseball over from generation to generation. One of my favorite people here at Fox News, Brian Gaffney, has a phenomenal new book out about the knuckleball, the pitch his sons throw. We're also going to get into the fact that he's a bit of a pain in the ass dad at youth sporting events. So much to talk about. Don't go anywhere. Brian Gaffney in studio when we come back.
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0: Hold it up nice and high for those fancy Fox One cameras. The book, School of Hard Knucks. My Three Sons and Baseball's Wildest Pitch, the author, one of Fox News' wildest employees. I kid. Brian Gaffney's here, and the crowd goes wild. What's up, man?
3: Hey, how you doing? Thanks for having me on. This
0: better,
3: is awesome.
0: Better now. I was so psyched when you handed me this book last week because I grew up a Yankee fan in the 80s, so I was rolling with the Negroes.
3: Yes.
0: Phil and Joe Negro.
3: Yes.
0: Who I have, I'm not mistaken, have a bit of a presence in this book.
3: They do. Well, Phil is the GOAT.
0: Yep.
3: Greatest. 318 wins. Mm-hmm. And, you know, if you flip through that, you see my little guy, who Ben, who I think you know from a couple of your comedy shows.
0: Yep.
3: Learned from it.
0: Yes, Ben learned from Phil Negro. But has Ben learned from Brian Gaffney? Because one of my favorite chapters in here is Ben had a coach that let him call his own game as a pitcher.
3: Yeah.
0: But you had coded language. And you were telling him what type of pitch to throw from the stands. You are that guy. Do you know how many hits I've done on, like, Waters World of the dad at the youth sporting event? I've never got to interview that guy. I'm usually watching him, a video of him punching a referee at a youth hockey game. I don't get him in my studio every day.
3: All right, in all fairness, I did not override the coach's call.
0: You didn't.
3: He's letting Ben call his own game, so... Mm-hmm. All I did was just give him a little code as to when to throw that knuckleball.
0: No, I don't actually mind it. Like, a dad in the stands who's riding shotgun with the kid, trying to give him some direction, is not our youth sport problem. You want to know what our genuine youth sport problem is? It's in travel sports. It's thermoses, because none of them have coffee.
3: Yep.
0: And you know this. Every single woman who walks into a youth sporting event with a thermos is sloshed.
3: Right.
0: You're at a travel soccer game. I didn't know that, because Lincoln didn't play a lot of travel sports. But a couple of summers that he played soccer, okay, every mom was bombed. Like, you know what I mean? Women I live down the street with show up to a soccer game with a British accent. They're so drunk.
3: Right.
0: And they start yelling at the ref. You're not that guy. I was just having a little fun.
3: My wife did that at T-ball.
0: Yes.
3: You know, I'm just...
0: Well, listen, at T-ball, I get you got a lot of money bet on the game. I get it. You got to be on top of this. But I love this book so much because it's a lot of things to me. And it starts with a dad's relationship to his kids and how so much of your communication with your sons is filtered through baseball. Yes. I grew up with that. Me and my dad would, you know, if something good happened, you're like, the Yankees are the best. And if something goes wrong, you're like, ah, screw them. Don Mattingly's overrated. You know what I mean?
3: Right.
0: So much of that, I think, is relatable to everybody out there listening who has some type of, whether it's sports or pop culture, you have this channel through which you communicate with the adults in your life. And
3: scouting
0: for you, it was baseball.
3: Or other things. Absolutely.
0: Yes. I love that. We're talking to Brian Gaffney, the book School of Hard Knucks. It is on sale everywhere now. You can buy multiple copies. And what's fascinating about it is it really does talk about the history and progress, not only of your sons throwing the knuckleball, but in Major League Baseball, where there's not a lot of guys.
3: The Matt Waldron was the last guy. He was with the Padres. They cut him. Mm-hmm. I think he may have been picked up by the, I have to check, by the Nationals, Blue Jays, and then maybe the Nationals. So he's sort of out there. But, you know, back in our day, you're talking about the 80s, was kind of the golden age where they had real stars. You had the Negroes. You had
0: Charlie Huff.
3: Are you old enough to remember Wilbur Wood?
0: Come on, Wilbur Wood.
3: He started both games of a doubleheader against the Yankees.
0: Isn't that crazy? Because the knuckleball guys have a rubber arm, a lot of them.
3: Well, they're throwing it 65 miles. They're throwing it like little leaguers.
0: Yes, and then which is hilarious. I was telling that to the girls on my TV show today when I was explaining the rundown on today's show. I said, we're going to talk about the knuckleball. Annie didn't know what it was. Because, I mean, if you're Annie's age, you're like 22, you might know R.A. Dickey. But if you don't know R.A. Dickey, you don't know the knuckleball. Because Tim Wakefield, who let up the famous home run to Aaron Boone in 2003, she wasn't born.
3: That's right.
0: So the knuckleball is a really unique fraternity. And ultimately, that's what made so many people cooperate with the book, right?
3: I mean, Ronnie Luciano, the famous umpire, called him, this tiny little cult that never seems to die.
0: Yeah.
3: But the thing about these guys is all of them, with the possible exception of Phil Negro, all of them turned to the pitch after their conventional skills failed them.
0: That is cool.
3: So they're all, I found them at least, this sense of humility. Mm-hmm. And the fact that, you know, I remember going down to Atlanta and seeing my 12-year-old Ben throwing with the greatest ever to throw it.
0: Yeah.
3: And thinking, what is going on here? How is this happening?
0: Yeah.
3: Here's Phil with his Hall of Fame jacket telling, you do this, do that, and what have you. And my son just sort of taking it in. So, but the fact that these guys are doing this.
0: Yeah.
3: I think a lot of it is they don't want to see this thing go away.
0: Yeah. They want to keep up that balloon, which I think is amazing. And everybody listening can keep up their balloon. It's the School of Hard Knucks. You can get it everywhere. Books are on sale. And I will just tell you before I lose you to this hard break in 40 seconds, I enjoyed this book so much because you really take the ride with your kids. And as a guy who just sent a kid to college, okay, my kid isn't playing baseball. He's playing beer pong. But the point is there's something for every parent, even those drunk soccer moms.
3: I would say so. And listen, one of the great blessings of my life is I had kids, as you do, who let you go along for that.
0: Amen.
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17: 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And the tax code...
15: How did I lose weight? 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
19: ABC News, I'm Chuck Sievertson. Health officials warn of a possible exposure to measles at Children's Hospital in Philadelphia, where James Garrow's with the city health department.
20: Given that they're already medically fragile, this creates a very concerning situation for us.
19: Congo today began vaccinating healthcare staff against Ebola in the area that's the epicenter of the fastest growing outbreak of the disease in history. Mostly positive reaction from Danes in Copenhagen, who are asked about an agreement allowing the U.S. to develop a significant military presence on Greenland while prohibiting U.S. adversaries from doing the same thing.
21: I hope it's a good agreement and that it's a sustainable agreement. You know, with Trump, you have an agreement today and tomorrow is maybe another agreement.
19: Iranians are suffering amid economic misery and internal repression, says the country's most prominent human rights activist to the Associated Press. This is ABC News.
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0: heart of our nation's capital, Washington, D.C. 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
1: 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Big event for them tonight, sold out. Really excited for that. Listen to the lineup we have in store for you today. U.S. Senator Tim Scott, who is the NRSC chairman this cycle. How are things looking across the Senate map? It's getting a little scary out there. I want to ask him about that.

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2: Of people in the Red-Green Alliance, the hard leftists and the Islamists. And what's interesting is the backlash now against Ed Sheeran is very targeted and very intentional. In fact, I'll play some audio here in a second of AOC joining the pile-on. But now all the other opening acts for Sheeran on his current tour have dropped out. His house band has called it quits in solidarity with Macklemore. Most, if not all, these people, by the way, Irish, and there is a very serious anti-Semitism problem in Ireland, really, really bad. I mean, Ireland was like neutral in World War II. They are reflexively anti-British all the time. If that means supporting terrorists, and we can get into some of the history there and the IRA, I mean, it's bad. But they've decided that Ed Sheeran is now history's greatest monster, and Macklemore is the hero they need to rally around. And what they are doing intentionally in all of these cases is deliberately refusing to acknowledge or grapple with or talk at all about some of the problems with Macklemore that have dated back years. In fact, here's a tweet of his. It was shortly after the anniversary of 9/11 in 2009. Macklemore tweeted, and I'm just quoting, 9/11, Bush knocked down the towers. Right? The guy is a conspiratorial nut. So unsurprisingly, he is fully on board with the anti-Semitic brigade. Oh, excuse me. I meant anti-Zionist, because that's what they say. Except, no. With him, unequivocally, it is anti-Semitism. Look no further. Even if you want to excuse a 2009 tweet blaming the president of the United States for knocking down the Twin Towers on 9/11, that's crazy town. But it's like, oh, well, let's not cancel someone over old tweets, even if, you know, that's very toxic and disgusting. All right, fine. How about years and years later, Macklemore going on stage in what a lot of Jews are calling Jew face? He put on a costume to make fun of Jewish people and like this caricature cartoon version of what anti-Semites portray Jewish people to be, including a prosthetic nose, ladies and gentlemen. He put on a Jewish costume and attached a Jewish looking, in his mind, nose to his face and went on stage and then also did the Nazi salute while in that costume. When you do that, if you're a Bush knocked down the towers and here's my Jew nose costume while I do the Heil Hitler salute, if that's your pedigree, I think actually quite a lot of the criticism being directed at Ed Sheeran is justified for putting this man on his tour in the first place, especially considering, I mean, when's the last time this guy had a hit? So, you know, you could maybe call it a lapse in judgment for Ed Sheeran. Of course, the backlash that he's getting is coming from the Palestine crowd that insists that the only reason this is happening is because Macklemore is being censored because he went on stage at some of these concerts before getting dropped and did a whole thing about Palestine and genocide and the rest of it. And we played that clip for you. He did it on stage. It really pissed off a lot of people who were at the concert. I think if that was all that he said without this background, I'm not sure the right move would be to throw him off the tour with the stadium saying we don't want to platform him. But given his 9/11 trutherism and his overt, like with bells on, anti-Semitism, like imagine someone wearing, not decades ago, but in the modern era, blackface and going out and doing a big, like blackface performance and maybe like saluting, let's say like the Charleston Church massacre perpetrator or something, a solidarity symbol for that monster. Is there any chance that person doesn't get canceled? My problem, I've said it before, I'll say it again, is not with the idea that there are some lines that shouldn't be crossed.

0: where there needs to be accountability, where you become toxic to polite society, where you just go too far. I think that all of us agree that there are certain lines. The debate is where they should be. And the anti-woke culture, you know, cancel mob, what we've been arguing for years is the lines are, first of all, very arbitrary. They are drawn in different places based on your ideology. And the excess of cancel culture has gone way too far. That's my position. Not a single person on the left who is willing to just gallop right past or pretend that it doesn't exist, the prosthetic nose, Hitler salute incident, not a single one of them would tolerate a similar spectacle from someone directed at any other minority group. They would scream about bigotry and accountability, and the person who put him on the tour would be canceled for that reason. And yet, now Macklemore is the pristine example of just free speech. And he's, if you listen to these people and you look at the statements put out by all these artists who are canceling Ed Sheeran, it's all because he's speaking out for the babies of Palestine and against genocide, which itself is also a lie in all of this. Ed Sheeran put out a statement, and I think some of this he's made his own bed. But in part, he said, "I'm appalled by the conflict between Israel and Palestine. The suffering and pain caused on both sides is a human tragedy. There are too many wars across the world causing immeasurable pain, none of which should be tolerated." Later, he says, "Those who have been to one of my shows will know that they are about unity, joy, escapism, love, and a place for everyone to feel welcome. I am not complicit. I have my personal views on this devastating conflict. Just because I choose not to speak publicly, it doesn't mean I don't have them. It doesn't mean I don't care, nor does it mean that I don't support many causes in my own personal way. There is a reason I do not use my professional platform for politics. My audience includes young people, often children of all backgrounds. Those who come to my shows do not expect a political forum." That's actually a completely reasonable thing for Ed Sheeran to say. And that is what caused a bunch of his warm-up acts. And again, dude, like, think about what you've done to yourself here. The people that you've chosen to put on stage with you, who all at the drop of a hat decided to publicly embarrass and cancel you and stand instead with the Bush did 9/11 Junos guy, pretending that it's about Palestine. I mean, maybe this is a teachable moment for Ed Sheeran, although I worry it might be the wrong one, because the screaming and the madness is coming from this, like, mass psychosis direction, from these people who have been convinced that it doesn't matter how despicable you are, how overtly anti-Semitic you are, there is just carte blanche to do whatever you want if you just say the word apartheid or genocide after it. And then it's Gaza, Gaza, Gaza. AOC weighed in, saying that, if anything, she is now boycotting Ed Sheeran. Cut 22.
1: "Hey, if Ed Sheeran comes on the radio while you're driving along, are you changing the channels?"
2: "I am."
1: "You are?"
2: "Yeah."
0: So an Ed Sheeran song comes on. AOC is so angry and so supportive of anti-Semitic, conspiratorial lunatic Macklemore and his free speech that she is going to turn off the radio or change stations if an Ed Sheeran hit. Like, Shape of You comes on, she's like lunging for the dial. That's at least what she wants her people to believe, because this is what is now required on the left if you want power. And this is one of, if not the, presidential frontrunners for the Democrats. I believe that. I'm not guaranteeing that she will run. I'm not guaranteeing that she'll be the nominee. But if she runs, and I think she is strongly considering it, she will be a leading candidate, if not a frontrunner. And she knows this is what she has to do and say in that party right now. To run to the right. And by the way, these are all the people who do the cancellations all the time. The woke cancel mob, they are happy to ruin anyone's life if it suits their political agenda. But the guy who said Bush did 9/11 and put on a Jew nose and paraded around doing a Heil Hitler sign, That's the one. This is the big free speech martyr. All of a sudden, oh, it's a step too far. And the guy who's no longer touring with him, he's the villain. I'm changing the channel if I hear him. And then she went on to talk about it. Gaza, Gaza, Gaza. The genocide in Gaza. There is no genocide. It's not a genocide. It's never been a genocide. It's a war started by Hamas, a genocidal terrorist organization with genocidal slogans and behavior. Israel has responded very aggressively, of course, because look what was done to them with the murder of all those people on October the 7th, 2023. But even using Hamas's own death count, it is not a genocide. Where we're in the ballpark of a 1-to-1 civilian to combatant death ratio in Gaza, that is not even close to a genocide. Where one side of the war is dropping leaflets and offering warnings for, you know, for innocent civilians to get out of certain places, and the other side is hiding behind the civilians and setting up terror centers and schools and hospitals, and you say the people who were attacked and the ones issuing warnings to civilians, they're doing a genocide? When the death tolls in the tens of thousands and roughly half of them are combatants in urban warfare where human shields are being used as a matter of course by the enemy, the genocide lie is a terrible, very, very sinister slander in all of this. And it is an like get out of jail free card for any of these people to behave as badly as possible. And they know a bunch of people will come rushing to their side if they just, like, regurgitate these talking points. It like, completely removes the faculties and critical thinking of many, many people if you just do that. I will give some credit to the musical artist Pink. I like some of her music, by the way. She's getting backlash because she is taking the other side of this. She said in a statement, "I was born a Jew. I didn't pick it. I've never hidden it. Of course, I don't speak for Israel or for any government. I never have. What I said on October 2023 is still exactly what I believe. Hamas is a terrorist organization. Palestinians deserve a future that honors their humanity and their aspirations. Protecting innocent life comes first everywhere." She goes through and she says, back in 2014, Macklemore, quote, put on a hooked nose, a black beard and a bowl cut, performed in it, and called it a random costume. Every Jew I knew exactly what it was. Then last weekend, he stood in front of a stadium full of music-loving families with violent images from a war on the screens, dedicated a song to the movement of his choice, and then took to the mic to tell all the Jews in the stadium that it wasn't about them. You don't get to decide for us, she said. Good for her. And by the way, this mob is after her. They are swarming like crazy to come after her and any celebrities that she's friends with. It is like a mind virus, this anti-Semitism, which is what it is, especially in Macklemore's case. And now one of the most prominent Democrats in the country is saying she will not listen to a song again of the artist who decided through this whole process that he won't be touring with that bigot any further. This is the state of modern, quote unquote, progress in our society, ladies and gentlemen. Oh, but Macklemore is very welcome somewhere. He's got an invite, a big invite out. We'll tell you about that after this on the Guy Benson Show.
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0: Benson. The mayor of Dearborn, Michigan, Abdullah Hamoud. Turns out he's at least turned into a big Macklemore fan. He tweeted, "Hey, Macklemore, if they don't want you performing in their stadiums," we know who the they are in this case, "you're always welcome here in Dearborn. Come put on a show here. We'll make it a free concert sponsored by the city. We stand with you for a free Palestine." You know what? I suspect that Macklemore probably could draw a crowd in Dearborn, where in 2024, this happened, cut 34.
12: "We've been asked in the past, why are our protests on the International Day of Quds, why are they so anti-America? Why don't we just focus more on Israel and not talk so much about America? Gaza has shown the entire world why these protests are so anti-America. Because it's the United States government that provides the funds for all of the atrocities that we just heard about. And this is why Imam Khomeini, who declared the International Day of Quds, this is why he would say to pour all of your chants and all of your shouts upon the head of America.
15: Al mawt li Amerika!
16: Al mawt li Amerika!
15: Al mawt li Amerika! Al mawt li Amerika!"
0: The chanting there was "Death to America," where the speaker was saying, yeah, we are anti-America. It's not just Israel. Then he cited the now dead leader of the Iranian regime that has been busy killing Americans for decades, saying like, oh yeah, let's pour out in his honor the chants upon the heads of America, and then "Death to America" they chanted in the streets of Dearborn, Michigan. Where the mayor's like, hey, Macklemore, we like your style. Come on down. Oh, I'm sure they do. Senator Tim Scott is next.
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1: Glad to have you here on the Guy Benson Show. So back home in Washington, D.C., a big day in the life and times of a friend of mine, a friend of the program, Dr. Nicole Sapphire. You've been listening to this show for any period of time. You're, of course, familiar with Nicole. If you're a Fox viewer as well, she's been a senior medical contributor now for years. She was such an invaluable resource on this show during COVID and then beyond on issues related to public health. And she's been incredibly kind to me and my family. And when I've had any sort of questions or issues about, especially like, you know, young kids, she's not a pediatrician, but she's a doctor, always gets back to me and all of that. So she has a confirmation hearing going on today. And I just like to put my cards on the table. She's a friend. I'm rooting for her, and I texted her as much. So we'll update you on her confirmation process for U.S. Surgeon General as nominated by President Trump. With us now, U.S. Senator Tim Scott of South Carolina. He is NRSC chairman in the 2026 cycle, an important one with the elections looming in November. Senator, welcome back to the show.
2: Great. Hello, Guy. How are you?
1: I'm very, very well. I wanted to start, before we get into the individual races and some of the key sort of battlegrounds across the map, we have not spoken to you since the shocking and untimely passing of your colleague, Senator Lindsey Graham, of course, also from South Carolina, his sister now taking up the mantle and running for that now open seat. Just your reflections on Senator Graham, and just tell us about Darlene, his sister, and how you've gotten to know her.
2: Well, listen, Lindsey is irreplaceable, undeniably a powerful, strong voice, perhaps one of the strongest advocates with President Trump to keep America safe abroad. I loved him as a colleague. He's a brother from a different mother, but he stood strong and firm on behalf of this great nation that we have. I miss him to this day. We miss his humor. We miss his strength on foreign policy. Once again, not replaceable. Darlene Graham is a remarkable person with a very different focus. She is, to be honest with you, Guy, a little more conservative than Lindsey was, and she focuses a ton of her time on kitchen table economics. She goes to the grocery store. She understands the weight on the shoulders of breadwinners and folks trying to figure out how to make their way through this very difficult economic time. She also understands how to stand up for the defenseless. You know, there's an old Proverbs 31:8 that says, stand up for those who can't stand for themselves. And having run the agency for the disabled, she understands intimately how to stand in the gap from a conservative perspective for those who can't do it for themselves. So I've been really pleasantly surprised at her resiliency, her strength, her compassion, and certainly love her conservatism.
1: All right, let's talk about some of the races around the country. A couple, I'd say, potential bright spots, potential pickup opportunities for the party in Michigan, with a solid nominee for the Republicans and I think a dangerous and extreme nominee for the Democrats. And I'll have more to say about him later in the show, in Abdul El-Sayed. And then also kind of out of nowhere, New Hampshire seems to be giving the Democrats some heartburn right now in that open seat. Both of those are open seats. Let's start there and then get into some of the tougher sledding.
2: Yeah, certainly. Michigan is a wonderful opportunity for Mike Rogers to do what Dave McCormick did just a couple of years ago, to run two times in a row and be successful. Why is it so important for Mike Rogers to be successful? A, he's an incredible man who spent his entire adult life in public service. And I'm talking about the FBI and carrying the badge, being able to keep Americans safe. He understands that intimately. On the other side, we have one of the most dangerous, radical, and frankly weird candidates in American history, Abdul El-Sayed. Here's a person, Guy, who wants to abolish ICE. He wants to defund the police. He wants to make it much harder for the poorest communities already rocked by economic uncertainty to see a criminal element returning to their communities because he wants to open the prisons. I mean, this is a guy so out of touch with Michigan that he literally says football is racist. I'm not sure about you, Guy. I've seen the NFL. Two-thirds African-American or better. He also thinks
1: that football Big Ten football. There's a couple Big Ten teams in that state.
2: Yes, exactly. Michigan. I mean, I'm not necessarily going to celebrate the University of Michigan like I would my Carolina Gamecocks, as you would imagine. But they love their football in Michigan. He also says, Guy, that football is toxic masculinity, but he wants boys playing girls in sports. You just can't make this up. And then a family that has been consistently on the side of the terrorist, running around the country and celebrating Hassan Piker, the guy who said we deserve a 9/11. I can't think of a worse candidate to represent any state in the United States. Maybe one in a foreign land, but certainly not one. We need people who love America as we are, not as he wants to redesign us. And then you turn your attention to Chris Pappas in New Hampshire. Here's a congressman who's never seen a tax increase he didn't like. He wanted to raise taxes, Guy, on single moms like the one that raised me. He wanted to raise tax, voted to raise taxes on people earning a tip, on people working overtime, hardworking, struggling Americans. He wanted to raise their taxes, and on our senior citizens on Social Security. And on the other side, you have John Sununu, who understands the state intimately. What a family legacy of public service and public sacrifice. John Sununu will be the next senator for the great state of New Hampshire, where they live free or they die. But your listeners can go to defendthemajority.com to chip in just $5 to help us protect the majority, help our candidates win, and be the firewall for the United States of America,
1: yeah,
2: starting in the Senate.
1: There's a lot at stake in the Senate in particular. And, you know, I just talked about a couple real opportunities potentially for pickups. And we'll see. I think that there's real hope in one or both of those races. But, you know,
2: yes,
1: the winds are blowing the other direction overall. We see it everywhere in the polling. We see very close Senate races, even with Republicans trailing in a bunch of states that Trump won in 2024, including by double digits in a number of them. You know, Susan Collins, a really tough out up in Maine, which is a blue state, but, you know, she's got a big race on her hands. If you can speak to the national environment briefly, we only have about 2 minutes left, and then also what this means, because I believe that if the Democrats, through a backlash election, win control of the Senate, anything that the president wants to do on personnel, anything, it'll just be absolutely dead for the next 2 years, no matter how good or worthy the person or the idea might be.
2: God, you said it better than anybody could say it. That's why you're on the radio all the time. There's no doubt that President Trump's agenda is DOA, dead on arrival. And the only way to keep America's hope alive, to keep the dream moving forward, is for us to win, baby, win. And that means that we have to defeat candidates like James Tallarico, the cisgender, non-binary believing James Tallarico that thinks free markets and capitalism should be dead. Texas,
1: yeah, he said it was racist white supremacy that needs to be dismantled.
2: Yes,
1: capitalism.
2: There you go, Guy. That's why I said you're the best who could say it. You look at states like Iowa, Ohio, and Alaska, razor-thin margins one way or the other. I believe that winning in Iowa means Ashley Hinson continues to work hard for the people of the state. She certainly is a congresswoman who's doing a fabulous job now. But on the other side, Tirik, he literally hasn't seen the tax increase. He doesn't like him. And in Alaska, we have our Dan Sullivan, but Mary Petola, the Democrat running, so afraid of Dan Sullivan, our real Dan Sullivan, helped recruit another Dan Sullivan. And that is just dirty politics.
1: To confuse voters, they have a second Dan Sullivan on the ballot who's calling himself a Republican, even though we know he's a progressive. So they're pulling out all the stops for a reason. Even their moderates are flirting with things like court packing. So wake up if you're on the right and engage, because this cycle, you can't just give up on it. You simply cannot. And there are some of those green shoots as well. Senator Tim Scott, NRSC chairman. Senator, thank you so much. And we'll be right back after this.
0: Not the same talking points here. The Guy Benson Show. Welcome to freedom.
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6: My name is Whitney Allen, and I'm a widow. 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
1: Guy Benson Show, the FBI announcing an arrest of a young man inspired by ISIS, who's become a radicalized Islamist, who was plotting what Kash Patel, the FBI director, says was a, quote, violent attack. ABC News writes it up this way. A 21-year-old man is accused of receiving a firearm and ammunition in support of ISIS, according to the Justice Department. So this 21-year-old from Valencia, Pennsylvania, has been going by the new name of Hamza al-Rashid, claimed an affiliation with ISIS, offered to share explosive manuals with others, and expressed his intent to prepare for his, quote, mission, and that he was just missing a weapon, according to the criminal complaint. This young man had allegedly been on the FBI's radar since 2023. He was charged and adjudicated by Pennsylvania authorities for an alleged role in a plot to commit a mass casualty incident and for allegedly possessing child sexual abuse material. So obviously a very sick, demented person who has been evidently here at home radicalized by this very dangerous strain of Islamism. And luckily, having been on law enforcement radar, this was not an example of someone committing a heinous act and then the authorities having to say, oh, yeah, he was known to us for years. Seems like they stayed on him and now they've got him. So a potential very serious loss of life, something very evil, was avoided. And credit to the officials who made that happen. On the subject, though, of public safety, here's a bit of a turn, but it's not completely unrelated. I want to bring you an update courtesy of the man that I call the only journalist in Virginia, Nick Minock of the local ABC 7 station in the D.C. area. He's been looking into decisions made by the parole board in Virginia as constituted by the new fake moderate governor, Abigail Spanberger. Right? Her phony moderate credentials have been exposed multiple times over. Right out of the gate with the stuff that she did, in particular on illegal immigration, going all in on the, you know, resistance insanity there, the pro-criminal illegal immigrant policies, instituting statewide a sanctuary policy that's been disastrous as always, then going along with the illegal, as it turned out, unconstitutional power grab effort to take the fairest or one of the fairest congressional maps in the country and make it, what, 10-1 Democrat? That ended up blowing up in the state Supreme Court, but she went along with it, even though she had warned, hey, this is a bad idea and probably illegal. Then she knuckled under because this is what they do. This is the radical left increasingly calling the shots in that party. Great example, Abigail Spanberger. So I'm just, you know, I'm a national security mom and a very sensible Democrat. Put me in charge. Then she wins and look at how she's governed. So on the crime piece of it, the public safety piece of it, there were criticisms and warnings about putting leftists back in charge of these things. How's that going? Looking at the parole board. Well, here is Minock in Cut 30 talking about how things are playing out in the Commonwealth of Virginia. Listen.
13: Very few people were granted parole under Governor Glenn Youngkin's parole board. But under Governor Spanberger's parole board, criminals are 10 times more likely to be granted parole. A Virginia family learned that the hard way.
14: He killed my sister. He killed her. My life would never be the same no more.
15: On Thursday, family members of Christine Allen pleaded with the Virginia Parole Board not to grant Christine's killer parole.
16: When Christine was murdered, her daughter was only 3 months old. 3 months old. Her daughter never had the opportunity to know her mother. That is the lasting impact of Christine's murder.
15: According to authorities in 1998, Christine was found stabbed to death at the Fairfax County home she shared with Troy DeMar.
1: So the stat that jumps out at me was under Republican Governor Glenn Youngkin, parole was granted very sparingly to these types of hardened criminals. But now under new management, Democratic management, blue state, at parole board, criminals are now 10 times more likely to be set free under this program, including this convicted murderer. And you can hear the pain in the family's voices. They were against this. It happened anyway. For progress and equity, I'm sure. Cut 31, the report went on.
15: DeMar testified that he did not kill Allen, but the jury found him guilty of second-degree murder and recommended the maximum sentence.
14: Please, He need to do 40 years. We was told 40 years with no parole. I think it should be honored.
15: The convicted murderer made his case to the parole board.
2: Well, at this time, I would say that I'm a totally different person from years ago. I'm asking the parole board to see me as going on 54 years old compared to being 25. I'm not the same person.
1: So the family's begging, hey, we were promised that this 40-year sentence was going to happen, and now it's not. He made the case for himself. Listen to more of what they had to listen to at this hearing, Cut 32.
15: Christine's family was emotional as one by one, Governor Abigail Spanberger's parole board granted DeMar parole. Their tears say it all. The parole board said this is why they granted parole.
17: I recognize the strong opposition to Mr. DeMar being released from parole, but he has done everything that he's required to do. He's demonstrated rehabilitation. He has an excellent institutional adjustment. He hasn't been infraction-free since he's been incarcerated.
18: You have done so much. You've actually done more programming than most of the inmates we see or read about. And so I want to applaud you.
1: Whatever you think of this decision, imagine being the family members of the murder victim stabbed to death by this man. And you're there begging them to keep him behind bars, and you have the parole board applauding him before giving him parole. That's got to be very tough to stomach for these folks. Finally, Cut 33.
15: Former Virginia Attorney General Jason Meares says this decision and others like it are Governor Spanberger's responsibility.
19: She knew the day that she fired Youngkin's parole board and replaced them with five social justice warriors. She knew this is exactly the result. Every action, every criminal they let out, every sex offender that had raped or molested a child that now is going back on the streets, sometimes with decades left on their sentence, is completely 100%. Now the responsibility of Abigail Spanberger.
15: I reached out to Governor Spanberger's office and the parole board for comment on the story. They haven't responded yet. Back to you.
1: I'm sure they haven't. And by the way, you've got the prosecutor in Fairfax County, Steve Descano, who loves setting criminals free, especially if they're illegal immigrants. In fact, that was his policy stated on his website, that there was an advantage to the criminal in his mind, in terms of policy and equity and fairness and all that, if they were here illegally. So this is what happens. These are the wages of putting people of this ideology in charge. It's not hypothetical. It is very real. Another hour, The Guy Benson Show coming up next. The Senate Majority Leader, John Thune of South Dakota, will be here when we come back.
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4: ABC News, I'm Chuck Sievertson, calling on the global community today to end using war as a primary instrument of international relations. In his words, Iran's foreign minister, Abbas Araghchi.
5: This is the very point where we must ask ourselves, how far? When do we say enough is enough?
4: Iranian official on the Telegram social media channel to the global town hall in Indonesia. Health officials warn of a possible exposure to measles at Children's Hospital in Philadelphia. Lauren Choup's two-month-old daughter was exposed to measles during a routine visit to Children's Hospital of Pittsburgh, then spending 21 days in quarantine.
24: It's sad that families like us are paying the price for the decisions of people who choose not to follow, like, science-backed advice.
4: Congo today began vaccinating healthcare staff against Ebola in the fastest-growing outbreak of the disease in history. A previously unknown cat species has been identified in Bolivia. This is ABC News.
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1: How did I lose weight? And I did lean right here. 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I love this stuff. 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
8: Is a new hour of the Guy Benson Show. 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We're in Kansas City at KCMO, our proud affiliate here. Big sold-out event tomorrow. We're at Monday Night Football last night. Chiefs Broncos, home crowd very loud, very happy. We'll talk about that at the end of the show in the home stretch. As we hit our middle hour, I'll remind you that our website is GuyBensonShow.com. 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It's on demand every day when the show is over. Let's also bring you a Fox News alert and a market update brought to you by Americans for Prosperity and my great friends over there. I've got some events coming up with them as well. 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The Dow getting hit hard again, falling 321 points in the red. I mean, oil markets and AI, right? All those jitters. The Dow finishing at 52,000, 52,099. Before we get too far removed and it gets away from us, I wanted to make sure to play some clips for you and congratulate Bill Maher, with whom I've had any number of big disagreements over the years. He had a monologue on the 9/11 anniversary that I thought was really powerful.

0: En garde!
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2: So, Mar, sort of looking back over the last 25 years and taking inventory of where we are as a culture and a society now, had this to say, starting in cut 14.
3: So much has changed since 9/11. For example, back then, we were against the terrorists. Really, no cap. Now, a lot of media outlets don't even want you to say the T word. On the 20th anniversary, four American journalism associations put out guidance that said that terrorism should only be used in quotes because it's emotionally and politically loaded. Yeah, so is the World Cup, but we don't put soccer in quotes. Really? We can't anymore just say out loud who the bad guys were that morning? Those 19 hijackers? They shared something. Oh, let's call it a worldview. And it wasn't astrology.
2: It was a punchline, but it hung there for a while. Back then, we were against the terrorists. I had forgotten about the four journalism associations with their guidance for journalists not to call the terrorists terrorists. But fast forward 5 years to 2026, and we saw this again just north of the border, and Mar tackled that as well, cut 15.
3: Canadian state TV told its reporters, do not refer to the September 11th attacks as terrorist attacks. No? Even though the very definition of terrorism is using violence against civilians to pursue ideological goals, what should we call it then? Unruly passenger? A wrong turn taken at the Chrysler Building? Why not just say the planes and the towers got into a fight? I mean, after all, as the BBC advised its reporters, using the word terrorist can be a, quote, barrier rather than an aid to understanding. You know what's really a barrier to understanding? Lying.
2: Yep. When you, and again, it's scary. It actually is scary. These are allied countries, state media organs instructing their journalists not to call terrorists terrorists and terrorism terrorism. And they dress it up in some sort of high-minded thing. Oh, it's a barrier, not an aid to understanding. And Mar's right. The actual barrier is lying. And that's what this is. Now, the CBC thing blew up and they reversed themselves. But it's an insight. It's an insight into some of these institutions and what there is a movement afoot to attempt to do. And that is to gloss right over and move right past the heart of what happened on 9/11 and the debate around it, which Mar did not mince words about in cut 16.
3: After 9/11, there was a big debate. Was this a clash of civilizations? It was, and it still is. Not between Muslims and Christians, no reasonable person was saying that, but radical Islamism versus Western liberalism, yes, that's a real thing. Fighting people who hate freedom of religion and hate homosexuals and hate the idea of women as equal and free humans. How did liberals wind up on their side? And many did. One in five young Americans now has a positive view of Osama bin Laden. He's like Luigi Mangione in a turban.
2: By the way, he used the word Islamism there. I mentioned earlier in the week that a CNN host, Abby Phillip, in a debate about 9/11 and Zohran Mamdani and that whole crew, she at least claimed to not have ever heard the term Islamism. And not understanding that there's any distinction between Islam and Islamism, it's actually an important distinction that if you try to erase, I don't think it's actually doing what a good progressive would want that erasure to achieve, if you think about it. There's meaning to these words, and it's, again, a little scary if you have someone who was very much old enough to live through 9/11 and who

0: works in the news and is leading public discussions about 9/11, terrorism, Islamism, Islamophobia, quote unquote, and at least purports to have never heard the word Islamism. That's something that played out on CNN very recently. And the last clip I'll play from this terrific monologue, which you should look up online if you can, from Bill Maher on his show Real Time HBO on Friday, the anniversary, cut 17.
1: But the worst thing about 9/11 was 3,000 people got roasted at the office. But the prevailing view of so many young people is that, well, come on, we're the worst country ever. So if someone attacks us, that can't be all bad. That certainly wasn't the attitude 25 years ago. In fact, I know a guy whose show got canceled just for saying the terrorists weren't cowards. And that guy was right. They weren't cowards. But I'll tell you who is. Democratic Party politicians.
0: And then he talks about what those politicians are letting fester within their party. Speaking of which, a prime example of that will be illustrated in my next segment. Stay tuned.
2: A fresh perspective on the topics of the day. It's Guy Benson.
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9: Hello, I'm Ozempic.
10: And I'm other GLP-1s, kind of like him. Hey, are you shaking a maraca?
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11: How did I lose weight? 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
0: I'm Guy Benson. We're back. Yesterday, we played some sound clips on this show. I'd like to add a few more into the record, Counselor. They feature Hassan Piker. The Pikerization of the Democratic Party is real. Not just this hostile takeover of the DSA horde, but also dragging supposedly normal Democrats further and further into the abyss on the left as well. They are advancing rapidly in this regard, which of course was referenced in the last segment as well. Piker is sort of their spiritual leader. He doesn't just shout into a microphone on his stream and having various guests join him along the way, including people like Abdul El-Sayed and a number of these candidates that he's backing and campaigning with. We know that El-Sayed directly invited him to come to Michigan to campaign with him and stump with him. Piker admitted it was El-Sayed who issued that invitation, and now he's pretending like, oh, who is that guy? He won't even mention Hassan Piker by name. Like, you know, it's totally irrelevant. Why are we talking about him? Because you decided to embrace him and have him be your top surrogate. That's why. And he's terrible. And the things that he believes are so radioactive. It is a cancer. It is highly relevant that someone like this is becoming a kingmaker in a bunch of Democratic primaries and wants to do the same now in general elections. So, one example that I want to play for you, this was just Hassan Piker sort of waxing poetic about his thoughts on the American flag. It is our 250th birthday in this country. A lot of Americans are extremely grateful to have the blessing of being American. We proudly display our flag, understanding that our history and our present are not perfect. But this is the best country in the world, and what that flag represents is miraculous and spectacular. Hassan Piker, top Democratic surrogate, obviously takes a rather different view. Cut 31.
17: I hate when people are just like, oh, wow, I can't believe you're, like, burning an American flag. Like, how dare you? It's like, shut the f***. It's my constitutionally protected, God-given right, and I'll burn whatever flag I want to, bitch. It is the most American thing you can do. It is constitutionally protected. It's free speech. I don't give a stop crying.
0: Now, I happen to believe that burning the American flag is a constitutional right for Americans. It is offensive, but free speech. I just want to juxtapose his, and of course, he's very happy to restrict other people's constitutional rights on any number of topics if it suits his agenda, right? So that's important to add in there. I just want to juxtapose, though, his thoughts on our flag versus what he has said previously about his favorite flag in the world. He hates our flag and loves to burn it. He has stated out loud that his favorite flag in the world is the flag of Hezbollah, a specifically listed, designated terrorist organization, not just by the U.S. government, but by many governments around the world, because they are a terrorist organization, awash in American blood, which I know is a feature, not a bug, for Hassan Piker, who is pro-terrorism and pro-violence. This is someone who is campaigning for Democratic candidates around the country, talking about his love for burning the American flag that he hates, and then also his affection, his reverence for the flag of Hezbollah. But then, as he plays this other very clumsy game, he tries to pretend like it is offensive and outrageous to question his patriotism, even though he denounces patriotism for the United States all the time and renounces his own. But because we're getting close to an election where some of his really close buddies who share his worldview are getting close to real power, I think they kind of recognize that outwardly hating the country that much probably isn't helpful. And so he's taking fake offense, fake umbrage at people saying that he hates America, even though, and we played two different montages yesterday of him saying over and over again how much he hates America. Here's another one that was dug up online. He says all this stuff publicly. So what you're about to hear starts with him saying it is ridiculous to say that he and Abdul al-Sayed hate America. And then he will share some of his thoughts. This is the same microphone. Maybe he figures people won't find the video and they'll just believe the current lie, at least until early November, which is all that matters. But a few of his additional thoughts about the United States of America from this top DSA Democrat spiritual guru and surrogate on the campaign trail, Cut 32.
17: It is completely ridiculous. It's laughable to say guys like myself, guys like Abdul al-Sayed, we hate America. Because I'm in the United States of America, the most dog country on the planet, the absolute worst country on the planet, straight up, bar none, a capitalist shithole.
14: Kaya, that was not the opportunity for you to... Down.
17: The absolute worst place on the planet, just a horrific, monstrous, awful, dog shit country that I despise. The absolute worst country that has the most wealth throughout history, throughout time, the wealthiest nation on the planet, and we don't have a fraction of the dedicated broadband speeds that you can get in a f-ing village on the countryside of France. The worst f-ing infrastructure, the absolute biggest shithole on the planet. I f-ing despise this nation. I despise this country with my entire f-ing heart.
0: I bleeping despise this nation. I despise this country with my entire bleeping heart. At the beginning of that clip, more recent, it's ridiculous, laughable to say that people like me and my friend Abdul al-Sayed hate America. Then let's go to the tape. And that crazy profane, I mean, does he get paid by the F-bomb? Because he seems to throw that in there in every sentence that he says, especially when he's talking about our country. A long rant about how much he despises America with every fiber of his being, the worst dog bleeping country on the planet, a capitalist bleep hole. And then there was that one sort of off mic aside where he scolded his dog, because I guess the dog had gotten up, because he sits there screaming all day long and the dog sometimes has to stretch its legs and We know that he has like a shock collar on this thing, has been seen shocking this dog when it dares to stand up or make a noise. So on top of everything else, that's how he treats dogs. So he interrupts, like, let me interrupt my Jeremiad against America, my latest of many Jeremiads against America, to yell at my dog for standing up, to stretch legs. Kaya, that poor dog. But that is how he views the United States of America. And you have candidates lining up to campaign with him, not overseas, in countries run by our enemies, here in the United States itself, including people who have either a clear likelihood of winning their races in November or a very good chance of winning their races in November. I don't know how we can have a viable, functional politics if it becomes infested with people who actively, openly hate the country. And Hassan Piker is at least useful in the sense that he says it out loud without apology over and over again, and people choose to associate themselves with him after he's done all of this. It should be instructive to all of us, to the voters. I hope that it is. All we can do is put this information in front of you, and that's what we're doing. Again, it's the Guy Benson Show. We'll be right back.
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11: How did I lose weight? 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
1: Halfway through the Guy Benson Show on this Tuesday, we're in Kansas City. 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Joining us now is Molly Hemingway, editor-in-chief at The Federalist, a Fox News contributor, a best-selling author three times over. Her latest book is Alito, one of two Supreme Court-related books that she has written, both bestsellers. Molly, great to have you back.
2: Great to be here with you.
1: So on this point, I emphasize the Supreme Court for the following reason. There's a soundbite that I want to play for you. It comes from the Democratic nominee for U.S. Senate in Texas, James Tallarico. And it's been sort of fascinating to watch him pretend like he is not a hardcore leftist, as his many public pronouncements show that he is. And his voting record in Texas shows that he is. He was an extremely, quote unquote, progressive member of the legislature. All the crazy things and bandwagons that they jumped on, he was a part of all of it, the full lexicon, et cetera. But now that he's running statewide and might have a chance to win in a toss-up race, he is feigning moderation. And over again, when confronted with the clips of what he said in the past, saying, oh, gosh, I missed the mark. Ooh, isn't that cringy? Ha ha. That's not who I am anymore. Even if it was just like a few years ago, he's in his late 30s. Many of these clips are from his mid 30s. Right. It's just an act that he's putting on. And yet one of the issues that he's not willing to pretend that he's a moderate on is court packing. He was asked by Brooke Taylor of Fox News just recently about this issue. Here's the exchange, cut 33.
3: If you win this, should our voters expect you to vote for or against adding Supreme Court justices, more than nine?
4: Well, I think the Supreme Court needs to be overhauled. We have seen that corruption has infected the judicial branch, just as it's infected the legislative and executive branches. And so you're going to expect that I will vote for overhauls to the Supreme Court. That'll include binding codes of conduct for our justices. It'll include term limits. And I'm open to a discussion about expanding the number of justices.
1: All right. So it is now, I think, almost a requirement on even the ever so slightly left of center and then further out that you can't really in 2026, Molly, be a Democrat and a candidate for high office unless you are willing to assert that the Supreme Court is corrupt and needs to be overhauled, and be talking about things like codes of conduct, term limits. And I mean, this is the Senate candidate in Texas talking about court packing. What's your read on what's happening here, and how realistic is this threat, which seems so radical and so extreme and so institution and nation crushing that, like, part of me can't believe that it's real, but I'm actually quite concerned about this and growing more concerned.
2: Well, Guy, you are right to be concerned. When people speak this consistently about a topic, even if it's radical, you should take them at their word. And for now for years, we have had many Democratic candidates say that they would like to truly attack the independence of the Supreme Court. You know, you highlighted that he falsely claimed that the Supreme Court was corrupt. That's just not true.
1: Right.
2: Now, the court is a majority originalist, meaning that a majority of the members say that they believe that the Constitution is unchanging. Unless you change it by amendment, you should take it as the words state, as they meant at the time it was passed. And you can disagree with that, and you can disagree with how that limits the advance of far-left progressive policies, but that doesn't mean that they're corrupt, and they shouldn't say that they're corrupt. We've had assassination attempts on justices. We had Justice Kavanaugh, his attempted assassin, got a very brief sentence for his crimes, but all of the justices have had to face down threats because of this completely irresponsible rhetoric and lies.
1: And there's a swatting incident at Justice Barrett's home not long ago.
2: Yes, and you know, as I detailed in the book, all of the justices, all of the originalist justices had to be moved to secure locations, had to put on bulletproof vests. I mean, they can't eat in peace out in public. And so this is not the position that a moderate would take. This is very extreme. It does show that he is beholden to a an extreme agenda. And, you know, he may not win, but he's certainly not out of it, and he could very well win. And if he won, you could also see a very good year for Democrats, where they could get as many as 55 Senate seats. And so people need to take these threats very seriously.
1: Yeah, and the thing is, Molly, if he wants to pretend, right, and sort of play at being a moderate and just disregard all the things that I said and stated out loud and tweeted and voted for years, that's not the real me. The real me is this sort of gauzy new version that might win in a blue wave year, even in a place like Texas, but this is how I have to talk for now. I saw some clip of another Democrat candidly lamenting, oh, he has to do that. This is the show he has to put on in order to win. But he's making clear that if he were to win Tallarico in Texas, he'd be representing the people of Texas in the Senate and would be willing to pack the court, which is way out there and, again, extremely destructive. And for the Democrats who want to at least nod at being more centrist and put on this, you know, like pragmatic hat when it suits them, if the goal is to pack the court, they can have then the left-wing Supreme Court with brand new seats. And of course, they don't want President Trump to fill those seats, right? They're going to wait. It's you know, it's all corrupt and we need the reforms now, but not just yet. We want to have full control and a Democrat president in office. I mean, that really tells the whole story of what the true goal is here, what the actual intent is here. But they would love for a manufactured and illegitimate left-wing Supreme Court with a bunch of new seats that they get to fill, do all of this stuff for them, where they don't have to necessarily cast difficult votes because they'll have some activists in robes just imposing the agenda. I think that's also part of the scheme here. I don't think that's a paranoid thing to say at all.
2: Well, and it also was something that they were able to use the Supreme Court to accomplish previously.
1: Exactly.
2: You had decades of activism. I mean, the whole originalist movement started by Bork and Scalia was a response to this judicial activism where you would have Supreme Court justices just say openly, the only philosophy I care about or the only rule I care about is the rule of five. You know, if I can get five people to vote on something, we're going to push through some radical change. And that happened, you know, really beginning under the Eisenhower administration, and it is only recently that we have our first originalist majority, which is not pushing for a conservative response to that, merely the modest take of saying, we're not going to claim something's in the Constitution if it's not. So the left did accomplish quite a bit, particularly in the 70s when they had complete control over the court. They want to get back to that. But they also want to threaten current justices just to see if they can soften them away from their originalist tendencies. When FDR tried to pack the court in the 30s, part of, you know, he never actually succeeded in packing the court, but a lot of scholars think he did succeed in getting the court to side with him more.
1: Yeah,
2: and so sometimes these threats you hear are about that, as well as totally upending the court.
1: Yeah, I think that that is absolutely correct. And the real crime, the real sin of the court is not corruption or anything else or illegitimacy. That's all nonsense. The real sin and crime is that it's a conservative court that is legitimately composed and the left isn't getting its way. This is all about outcomes and nothing more. And this noise is a distraction, I think, from that signal. And the fact that Texas is flirting with sending someone to the Senate who might be part of a scheme like this, that is a flashing red light in my mind, nationally to voters, but especially if you're listening to us in Texas. Keep this in mind as you assess the candidacy of this James Tallarico. Now, Molly, another thing that I want to raise on another subject, but it's somewhat tied back. Because one of the things that we see a lot from the left, especially the hard left and many of their friends and collaborators in the so-called news media, is high octane gaslighting, where they will do things that are shockingly outrageous and way out of step with the American people. And they will pretend like it's not happening and make you feel like you're crazy for noticing it. And they will deny and deny and deny. And then there's an example of something and it kind of just gets swept under the rug like, oh, that's weird. Why are you bringing that up? And sometimes it's hard, and I've heard this from Republicans, it's hard to even prosecute the case effectively because the stuff they're doing on the left is so nuts that normal voters don't believe it could be real when you test out messages against it. That is setting the table for a report that aired this week on America's Newsroom. Our colleague Lauren Green was reporting with Bill Hemmer. It has gone viral. On its face, at least, it is shocking. I want to play the report and get your analysis, Molly Hemingway, right after this.
0: 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Tucson's home for conservative talk radio. 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
1: Continue here on the Guy Benson Show with Molly Hemingway, our guest. All right, let's get to this. This is a story out of Massachusetts. Bear with me, Molly. I want to play this for the audience, starting in Cut 38.
12: Lino Joseph and Arlene Kutzko haven't spoken to their daughters since the end of 2024 after the Department of Children and Family Services removed her from their home. Family claims it was because of their Catholic faith that would not allow them to affirm their daughter as a boy. An emotional Joseph Kutzko reading the birthday card his daughter Sophie gave him in October of 2024.
13: Without you, I would have nothing. So wholeheartedly, fully, sincerely, I love you with no end.
12: Less than 3 months later, Child Services removed Sophie from their home and accused them of abuse. The Kutzkos say their daughter's school, Algonquin Regional High School in Southboro, Massachusetts, exposed Sophie to a culture steeped in gender ideology and blame a school counselor for socially transitioning their daughter to becoming a boy without their knowledge or permission.
1: Then this report from Lauren Green goes on, again, out of Massachusetts in this public high school, Cut 39.
12: They claim the counselor contacted Child Services. The school had no comment regarding the allegations.
14: You start with school policies that refuse to inform parents when a child rejects their sex and claims another identity. That's part of a system that starts everything down the rabbit hole. Now, in this case, the school then reported these parents to DCF. So there was a direct school to DCF pipeline in this case, as we have seen elsewhere.
1: Yeah, this is the state basically confiscating a child from her family over this gender ideology. And the report wraps up and concludes here in Cut 40.
12: Now, DCF has assumed guardianship of their daughter. A permanent restraining order remains against Arlene and Joseph and Sophie's older brother. Her father and mother are distraught.
15: Mama miss you. Please come home. Mama miss you. Please. I'm begging you, please.
12: We reached out to DCF for comment, but they have not yet responded. Last Friday, a judge temporarily blocked the state from giving Sophie a high-dose testosterone, and the next court date is October 29th.
1: All right. So, Molly, I want to be careful. There potentially are details of this story that we're not aware of. And, you know, if there's some evidence of actual, you know, physical or abuse of some sort that we don't know, I just want to hold open that possibility, although the no comments from the people doing this to this family, I think, is rather interesting. Because if this were above board, like, hey, there was sexual abuse and there's credible evidence, you know, they could say this is not about gender ideology or gender transitions. They could at least make that clear, and seemingly they are not doing that. But Molly, I mean, this is a minor who has been secretly transitioned at school and then has been taken away from her family, who are not allowed to speak to or see her for long periods of time. They say because of their Catholic faith and their unwillingness to, like, affirm this gender transition. This is such a dystopian example that I think, again, a lot of people would say, oh, that can't possibly be real. And yet here we are. I just want to get your reaction to this story, because in some ways it's shocking. In other ways, it's like, well, yeah, this is actually the goal. This is the policy. This is affirmatively what they want.
16: Like you, I don't have firsthand knowledge, but this does match with some other stories we've heard out of California and Oregon, I believe, where the state does accept radical transgender ideology to the point that they are attacking parental rights. I do think children should be protected from dangerous people. In this case, it sounds like that's her school and the people at her school who, without her parents' knowledge, the actual people charged with loving and caring for her, are doing really destructive things that can cause lifelong damage, irreversible damage. And people think, oh, we won on the trans issue because now you are at least allowed to speak openly about it without being censored, like many of us were during the heyday of the trans insanity. But these types of stories are still happening. You know, we talk about men in women's sports, and that is a big issue, but this is actually a bigger issue, whether parents can protect their children from people who want to cause harm through radical trans ideology.
1: Yeah, and I think that when you look at the activists speak on this topic, they'll say attempts to enshrine, and it's crazy that we have to do this, the right of parents to actually parent their own children and to be aware if there's some sort of gender transition happening secretly in government-run schools and saying, no, that isn't allowed to happen. Those are being framed as forced outing schemes by right-wingers. That's how they frame that issue. And I know there's all this talk, and you just alluded to this, Molly. Oh, woke is dead. Trump killed it. Woke one was crazy. Ha-ha, we're never going back to that. Oh, look, on this issue, we've won. There is an entire constellation of activism, including journalists, who are just waiting to have the levers of power in government again, I think to very happily drag us back to woke one, if not worse. I think they are biding their time. The idea that this is over is belied by stories like this, right?
16: Well, I think you're right, but I also think that people who oppose this should understand this is a very politically salient issue. I was thinking about this with the previous topic on Tallarico and Texas being so radical. It reminded me of how Abigail Spanberger presented herself as a moderate when really she's not moderate. She's the governor of Virginia, where I live. But similarly, I think back to what happened with Glenn Youngkin, who was the first Republican to win statewide the governor's office in Virginia out of COVID. The big issue that drove him into office was similar to this issue. It didn't deal with trans, but it did deal with parental rights during COVID.
1: And schools.
16: And parental rights is a hot political issue that favors people who support parents. And people who want to fight this should think about that and not shy away from this battle.
1: Yeah, and voters who are maybe unhappy with the president or the party in power right now and are saying, well, you know, maybe we need to check and balance. You've got to look under the hood at the people that you might put into power as a part of that backlash. And it is not a normal Democratic Party anymore. That is, I think, one of the important lessons and warnings ahead of November that has to be repeated using their own actions and words, not baseless fear mongering, their record, their words, their desires, their supporters. Molly Hemingway, editor-in-chief at The Federalist, Fox News contributor, best-selling author with us on The Guy Benson Show. Molly, we always enjoy your time with us. Thank you.
16: Great to have you back, Guy.
1: Final hour of The Guy Benson Show coming up next. Steve Hilton from California with a major update there. It's straight ahead.
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19: ABC News, I'm Chuck Sievertson, calling on the global community today to end using war as a primary instrument of international relations. In his words, Iran's Foreign Minister Abbas Araghchi.
20: A dangerous pattern has now taken shape, a pattern in which military force is no longer used as a last resort, but has turned into a permanent mechanism for redesigning the political and security landscape of the region.
19: Iranian official on the Telegram social media channel to the global town hall in Indonesia today. Israel's president today pardoned the combat medic who in 2017 shot dead at close range a badly wounded Palestinian attacker who had stabbed a soldier in the occupied West Bank. Health officials warn of a possible exposure to measles at children's hospitals in Philadelphia, and officials say possibly exposed infants are being offered preventative antibody treatment. This is ABC News.
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0: How did I lose weight? And I did lean right here. I did. I love this stuff. Listen, Brickhouse Nutrition been with me for a long time. So chatting with Miles, I'm up at like 235. True story. I never minded being 235, but you know what minded? My knees that were falling apart and my back. 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So 235 was a lot. I said, I got to lose some LBs, Miles. 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
5: 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Ben, great to have you back. Thanks for joining us.
6: Hey, thanks for having me. I appreciate it.
5: All right, so there's a lot that I want to get to with you, but let's start with this movie. Tell us about it. And my understanding is there's already controversy brewing. Give us like the 30,000-foot view.
6: So, I mean, the basic idea of the movie is what if there were a Hollywood blockbuster film in the mold of Red Dawn or Toy Soldiers that actually told the truth about radical Islam in the United States and abroad? And so the basic premise of the movie is you have a group of sort of blue-haired left-wing protesters who are doing their usual pro-Hamas protests, pro-Palestine protests on campus, and they are coordinating with people who they think are just sort of helping them out. But it turns out the people helping them out are actual radical Islamic terrorists who then end up taking over the campus, and our band of heroes, led by a character played by Jonathan Majors, Clay Saunders, has to essentially fight back. So it's sort of a combination of Red Dawn and, to a certain extent, Blazing Saddles, because it's funny, it's entertaining, it's kind of a 1980s throwback action flick.
7: And then I saw a headline just a few minutes ago that at least one theater already has decided to back out of a screening. Are you expecting to see an effort to censor and shut down this film?
6: Yes. I mean, I'd be a little shocked if there is not an effort at censorship, which is why, obviously, we have it over at dailywire.com where it's streaming. It's in a few theaters, but again, this is meant mostly for online distribution with the expectation this is

0: En garde!
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2: Over will be of the people who are absolutely going to bat for a brazen, open anti-Semite in Macklemore and his apparently sacred rights as an artist to say whatever he wants. That crowd versus the crowd that's going to be loudly shouting that your movie shouldn't be shown anywhere. It seems like there might be a pretty heavy hypocritical crossover there, Ben. I can't quite put my finger on why.
3: No, that's exactly right. I mean, if you mention that again, that Islam as practiced as a governing philosophy is repressive, this is a thing you cannot say. It's outside the Overton window. If, however, you show up at a concert and then you start citing groups that openly call for the destruction of the United States, and then somebody says, we don't want you performing here, that apparently is an act of cruel and evil cancellation. Again, one of the things that the main character played by Jonathan Majors, Clay Saunders, says in the movie is that Islam will use the freedoms of the West against it. And that's what you're seeing for a lot of these folks. And for a lot of the people who are actually pro-jihadi, you will see them come to the United States. Mahmoud Khalil. Yeah, exactly. Come here, take advantage of our student visa system, start protest movements that actually damage people on campus, damage trespass, and then use our legal system to claim that he is, you know, somehow entitled to free speech that amounts to trespass and an actual violation of law, and then claim that the legal system allows him to sue the very people who brought him here in Columbia University. I mean, that's what you're seeing all over the place.
2: Well, because he also wants other people's speech punished who are critical of him. It's an amazing combination of demands and grievances and just an arrogance and an entitlement from someone who is an open supporter of terrorists and whose group calls for the eradication of Western civilization. That seems like it should be an actionable red flag when coupled with the illegal actions taken by those radicals on campus. But as usual, he's trying to flip the script, and they're claiming that they, in fact, are the victims, the aggressors as victims and vice versa. It's part of the playbook. Which reminds me, Ben, of a conversation we've been having here and really across the country, especially in the last week leading up to and now after the 25th anniversary of 9/11. We have a lot of people who are either trying to sort of water down what is allowed to be said about September 11th and airbrush what happened. We've seen major media groups, for example, trying to instruct journalists not to call it terrorism or use the word terrorists. We also saw, and we address it on the show, this guy Mehdi Hasan and some of his acolytes attempting to mock and ridicule and attack a Supreme Court justice for very accurately describing why the terrorists hated us, and attacked us on 9/11 using the actual words of bin Laden himself. Apparently, that is also verboten, and they're trying to rewrite history every day, it feels like.
3: Oh, yeah, that's exactly right. I mean, the New York Times last week, I mean, I got in a bit of a fight online with the New York Times because the New York Times, literally, their headlines at the top of their webpage were things like 9/11 Memorial takes place in New York. And then their secondary headline was Islamophobia is still a threat 25 years later. And I said, you know, if aliens came to Earth and just looked at the front page of the New York Times today, they'd come away with the impression that 9/11 was an attack on Muslims. Because the only context in which you are allowed to talk about Islam when it comes to 9/11 is either Islamophobia or Islam as religion of peace, despite the fact that the very last words that anybody heard on all of these flights were Allahu Akbar. I mean, let's be quite real about this. Again, not every Muslim is a terrorist, not every Muslim supports terrorism, but that's not the claim. The claim is that Islam, again, as a governing philosophy, is incommensurate with the Western values that we hold dear, like freedom of religion and freedom of speech, and you know, all of the various rights that we have as individuals.
2: Bin Laden literally enumerated and attacked those things in his letter to America after the mass slaughter.
3: That's right. And he literally calls in his letter, which again was getting cited on TikTok, and it shows how dumb people are. That letter was designed to accomplish a purpose, and that was to get left wingers on board with the idea that he just had grievances against the United States. But he blows it all up, no pun intended, in the last half of that letter, where he literally says that what he wants from all of us is to convert to Islam. So it turns out that it's not that he is upset about American military bases in Saudi Arabia. What he actually wants is for everyone to just believe the same things that he does, and he'll kill you until you do. So
2: yeah, be ruled.
3: You know, that's the part that everyone tries to kind of wish away.
2: Yeah, no, but it's the crux of it, right? He wants a global rule of Sharia supremacism, and he wants to kill us, or now, of course, he's gone, but he and his ilk wanted and still want us to be dominated and subjugated and will kill us into that as long as they can. And that has not subsided. They still very much want to kill us, but they have a lot of people in this country actively lying about that, or at least actively

0: obfuscating all of it. And Ben, part of the thing that's frustrating to me is because I think it's absolutely fair to point out that there are hundreds and hundreds and hundreds of millions of peaceable Muslims all around the world who just, you know, want to live their lives and practice their faith and don't want to cause anyone harm. There are also, if you just look at the overall numbers, hundreds of millions of people who are committed to a much more fanatical form of radical Islam or Islamism or whatever the term you want to use. And I think those of us who want to have an honest conversation about what to do about it, especially 25 years after 9/11 and the various other attacks that are still happening around the world under the same banner, we are trying to draw a distinction, I'll speak for myself, between Muslims and Islamists. There's a distinction there. And whether it was Abby Phillip on CNN apparently not understanding that distinction at all, or others who are trying to blur that line or get rid of the line altogether, it feels like people who object to a broad brush against Muslims should be on our side against the radicals, as opposed to screaming Islamophobia when we're talking about the radicals.
1: Right. Now, I've said before, what we need is for reform Islam to win. Now, there's a semantic game that's going on here where you can say that Islam is a repressive force around the world, and then there are reform Muslims who are fighting that, which I think is the more accurate way of putting it. Or we can do the more politically correct way of saying this, which is that Islam is somehow a liberating force, but radical Islam is not liberating. I think that sort of reverses the reality of the situation. Either way, what you actually need is for the moderate or reform Muslims to win. You just don't see any major groups that are actually out there saying these things. In fact, the groups that are constantly getting cited in the press, places like CARE or ISNA or MPAC, all of these have been unindicted co-conspirators in terrorism cases or connected by data to founding from people connected to the Muslim Brotherhood. I mean, it's pretty insane, for example, that after 9/11 or after October 7th, you didn't see mass marches against terrorism by Muslims all over the world.
0: No.
1: Right? You didn't see
0: quite
1: any of that.
0: Opposite, I mean,
1: there's yet to be a march in the aftermath of October 7th asking for Gaza to be liberated from Hamas.
0: There were some in Gaza at great risk to those people who were sick of Hamas, and their horrible predations. And we also saw it from some of the Iranian people as well, but especially in the West, right? Muslims in the West, I feel like there's a responsibility to step up and say, we are so against that for these reasons. Don't lump us in with them. They're our enemy the way that they're your enemy, because we're on your side in this. And as you point out, a lot of these big so-called civil rights organizations for Muslims are at best playing footsie with the violent radicals. That's a problem. And it's not bigotry to notice it because it's their own actions.
1: Right. And this is the part that continues to be astonishing. It's one of the things we hope to sort of bring attention to with the movie, because there is this game that's now being played where we pretend that Abdullah Sayed is only bad because of who he's associating with, Hassan Piker. Abdullah Sayed has a worldview that is equally as repellent as Hassan Piker. The reason he won't disassociate from Hassan Piker is because he agrees with Hassan Piker. And the same thing is true with people like Zoran Mamdani. And that, unfortunately, is not a sort of fringe thing that is happening. That is, unfortunately, a very mainstream thing that is happening. Unless we talk openly about what it is and how this is working, what you're likely to do is continue to import vast numbers of people from cultures that do not wish to integrate with American society or assimilate to American society. And then you'll be surprised to find them making common cause with other people who hate American society in a political coalition. I mean, that's the politics of Britain these days.
0: Yeah, it's the politics of Europe almost everywhere now, with a few glaring exceptions. And there are lessons to be learned if we want to learn them. Ben Shapiro, stand by. I want to pivot to AI in this spreading wildfire of panic over it and get some of your thoughts when we come back. It's the Guy Benson Show.
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0: Welcome back. It's the Guy Benson Show. My guest is Ben Shapiro. Ben, I want to turn to AI. and the whole controversy that seems to be reaching something of a boiling point over data centers, which I think is almost like a stand-in for the larger issue. There seems to be now an emerging, broad, bipartisan coalition forming to say, no, slow it down, stop the data centers. I have some concerns and anxieties about where this technology could go. I think it'd be crazy for any human being not to. At the same time, I mean, we as Americans, like, does anyone choose, if they can afford it, does anyone choose the not unlimited data? Like, oh, I want a limited data plan, and I want to be charged a bunch of money if I go over those limits. No, everyone wants unlimited data to do all the things that we enjoy in our lives. And in order for 350 million of us to have unlimited data, you actually need data centers to make that happen. I also feel like if we step away or we handcuff ourselves, then the advantage goes dramatically and dangerously to a regime in China that has no scruples about any ethics and anything like that. How are you thinking about this question? Because this seems to have all been turned on like a turnkey, whether it's an op or something else. The hysteria got very, very loud very, very quickly.
1: I think that's right. I think that, you know, the move on the left is we've seen it before, right? COVID is going to kill all of us, shut everything down. Or global warming is going to kill everybody, shut everything down. But what's sort of fascinating is to watch an equal counterpart to that emerging on sort of the horseshoe right, who basically argue the tech developments are themselves bad and that we need a more placid agrarian time seems to be the argument. The reality is that I think a lot of the apocalyptic doom talk, and again, I'm with you. I think that, you know, to pretend that we know everything that's going to happen with AI would be silly, especially given the fact that all the AI heads keep saying they don't know what's going to happen with AI. But that's an argument that, as we used to say in law school, proves too much. Because if the idea is that we're on the verge of apocalypse, then Bernie Sanders is right. We should just pull the plug. And so I'm not sure why all these AI guys are saying this other than they want regulatory capture. To me, there are two dangers to AI. One is the extraordinarily low probability danger that we're about to experience the apocalypse, the nukes get fired, and we're all dead. That I think is a very, very vanishingly small, you know, possibility. Then there is the very, very outsized possibility, I'd say greater than 50% possibility, that we economically stagnate because we decide to kill the golden goose. We just stop economic developments because we're so afraid of what's to come.
0: Which, by the way, happens, shackles ourselves and also hands an advantage to the Chinese Communist Party, which, at least in theory, the vast majority of Americans want no part of.
1: Well, that's exactly right. And when you look at the revealed preferences, by the way, of Americans on all of this stuff, the reality is the vast majority of Americans are already using AI. So, you know, they're saying we don't like AI, we're afraid of AI, and then they're using AI in the same way that they say they hate Congress and then go and vote for the incumbent. So, you know, I think that there's a lack of political leadership here. I think that a lot of the political leaders are catering to the anti-tech mania because the truth is, what people really are worried about right now is losing their jobs. Right, that's what they're really worried about. And that's getting channeled into apocalyptic talk because it's more fun and interesting. People are mostly upset about the tech sort of, I'd say, confusion that's going to arise in the economy from job transition. That's understandable. That's totally understandable. I totally get it. But the solution to that is not to pull the plug on all this stuff because, I mean, first of all, there's one bipartisan consensus in Washington, D.C., and that is to endlessly spend money and never pay for it until we go bankrupt. And the only way that you could theoretically even possibly hope to outrun the bear is with extraordinary levels of productivity increases. The only way that happens is with AI.
0: I think that that is very likely true. And that bipartisan consensus seems to be just marching forward unabated, including, I mean, I know President Trump's done a lot of great things that you and I have both supported, but now he's getting desperate toward an election that might not go very well, to put it mildly, for his party. He's like, oh, you know, let's just send checks to everyone and maybe we can do it without Congress. And I'm like, what's the purpose of voting for the supposed small government party if this is what they're proposing? And getting into it like a bidding war with the left on government spending and handouts is, I mean, I think absolute folly.
1: Yeah, I mean, I totally agree with this. I think that the Republican Party is increasingly moving in the direction of trying to outbid Democrats when it comes to giveaways, and you're just going to lose that game. It's a stupid game. This is, I think, the biggest problem right now that Republicans have is that there's no overarching narrative to what it is that Republicans do or stand for. It just feels completely fragmentary. So it's like, okay, we're doing a good thing here, but we're doing kind of a bad thing here. There's no overall argument as to what Democrats are doing wrong, because how do you argue that Democrats are socialists while you're nationalizing stockholding in particular industries and also threatening to give $5,000 to every American citizen? Like, these are not things that you can argue while simultaneously shouting from the rooftops that socialism is bad. You're going to have to take a stand at some point here.
0: And socialism is bad, and it's very dangerous to empower these types of people. And we might learn that the hard way it might mitigate some of the potential losses in November, how radical and crazy they've gotten on the other side. But you're right. The Republicans are facing a real dilemma and they don't have much time to figure it out. And we'll see what goes down from the electorate in a number of weeks. And then we'll have you back to break it all down and maybe do a postmortem on what has occurred and where to move forward. Ben Shapiro, host of The Ben Shapiro Show. This new movie that he's the executive producer of is called Run, Hide, Fight, Infidels. Already stirring the pot, already getting canceled certain places. You can check it out at the Daily Wire website. Ben, thanks so much for your time.
1: And thanks so much.
0: You bet. With that, we'll stand aside. Come right back. It's the Guy Benson Show Happy Hour. Don't go anywhere.

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1: Our first guest today in our first hour of the program is U.S. Senator Tim Scott of South Carolina. He's NRSC chairman this cycle. We had a lot to talk about regarding big, big Senate races around the country. Here's part of that conversation with Senator Scott. I wanted to start, before we get into the individual races and some of the key sort of battlegrounds across the map, we have not spoken to you since the shocking and untimely passing of your colleague, Senator Lindsey Graham, of course, also from South Carolina, his sister now taking up the mantle and running for that now open seat. Just your reflections on Senator Graham, and just tell us about Darlene, his sister, and how you've gotten to know her.
2: Well, listen, Lindsey is irreplaceable, undeniably a powerful, strong voice, perhaps one of the strongest advocates with President Trump to keep America safe abroad. I loved him as a colleague. He's a brother from a different mother, but he stood strong and firm on behalf of this great nation that we have. I miss him to this day. We miss his humor. We miss his strength on foreign policy. Once again, not replaceable. Darlene Graham is a remarkable person with a very different focus. She is, to be honest with you, Guy, a little more conservative than Lindsey was. And she focuses a ton of her time on kitchen table economics. She goes to the grocery store. She understands the weight on the shoulders of breadwinners and folks trying to figure out how to make their way through this very difficult economic time. She also understands how to stand up for the defenseless. You know, there's an old Proverbs 31:8 that says, stand up for those who can't stand for themselves. And having run the agency for the disabled, she understands intimately how to stand in the gap from a conservative perspective for those who can't do it for themselves. So I've been really pleasantly surprised at her resiliency, her strength, her compassion, and certainly love her conservatism.
1: All right, let's talk about some of the races around the country. A couple, I'd say, potential bright spots, potential pickup opportunities for the party in Michigan, with a solid nominee for the Republicans and I think a dangerous and extreme nominee for the Democrats. And I'll have more to say about him later in the show, in Abdul El-Sayed. And then also kind of out of nowhere, New Hampshire seems to be giving the Democrats some heartburn right now in that open seat. Both of those are open seats. Let's start there and then get into some of the tougher sledding.
2: Yes, certainly. Michigan is a wonderful opportunity for Mike Rogers to do what Dave McCormick did just a couple of years ago, to run two times in a row and be successful. Why is it so important for Mike Rogers to be successful? A, he's an incredible man who spent his entire adult life in public service. And I'm talking about the FBI and carrying the badge, being able to keep Americans safe. He understands that intimately. On the other side, we have one of the most dangerous, radical, and frankly weird candidates in American history, Abdul El-Sayed. Here's a person, Guy, who wants to abolish ICE. He wants to defund the police. He wants to make it much harder for the poorest communities already rocked by economic uncertainty to see a criminal element returning to their communities because he wants to open the prisons. I mean, this is a guy so out of touch with Michigan that he literally says football is racist. I'm not sure about you, Guy. I've seen the NFL. Two-thirds African-American or better. He also thinks
1: that football is Big Ten football. There's a couple Big Ten teams in that state.
2: Yes, exactly. Michigan. I mean, I'm not necessarily going to celebrate the University of Michigan like I would my Carolina Gamecocks, as you would imagine. But they love their football in Michigan. He also says, Guy, that football is toxic masculinity, but he wants boys playing girls in sports. You just can't make this up. And then a family that has been consistently on the side of the terrorist, running around the country and celebrating Hassan Piker, the guy who said we deserve a 9/11. I can't think of a worse candidate to represent any state in the United States. Maybe one in a foreign land, but certainly not one. We need people who love America as we are. not as he wants to redesign us. And then you turn your attention to Chris Pappas in New Hampshire. Here's a congressman who's never seen a tax increase he didn't like. He wanted to raise taxes, guy, on single moms like the one that raised me. He wanted to raise tax, voted to raise taxes on people earning a tip, on people working overtime, hardworking, struggling Americans. He wanted to raise their taxes, and on our senior citizens on Social Security. And on the other side, you have John Sununu, who understands the state intimately. What a family legacy of public service and public sacrifice. John Sununu will be the next senator for the great state of New Hampshire, where they live free or they die. But your listeners can go to defendthemajority.com to chip in just $5 to help us protect the majority, help our candidates win, and be the firewall for the United States of America, starting in the Senate.
1: There's a lot at stake in the Senate in particular. And, you know, I just talked about a couple real opportunities potentially for pickups. And we'll see. I think that there's real hope in one or both of those races. But, you know, the winds are blowing the other direction overall. We see it everywhere in the polling. We see very close Senate races, even with Republicans trailing in a bunch of states that Trump won in 2024, including by double digits in a number of them. You know, Susan Collins, a really tough out up in Maine, which is a blue state, but, you know, she's got a big race on her hands. If you can speak to the national environment briefly, we only have about 2 minutes left, and then also what this means, because I believe that if the Democrats, through a backlash election, win control of the Senate, anything that the president wants to do on personnel, anything, it'll just be absolutely dead for the next 2 years, no matter how good or worthy the person or the idea might be.
2: Yeah, you said it better than anybody could say it. That's why you're on the radio all the time. There's no doubt that President Trump's agenda is DOA, dead on arrival. And the only way to keep America's hope alive, to keep the dream moving forward, is for us to win, baby, win. And that means that we have to defeat candidates like James Tallarico, the cisgender, non-binary believing James Tallarico that thinks free markets and capitalism should be dead.
1: Texas, yeah, he said it was racist white supremacy that needs to be dismantled.
2: Yes, there you go, guy. That's why I said you're the best who could say it. You look at states like Iowa, Ohio, and Alaska, razor thin margins one way or the other.
1: My full interview with Tim Scott, U.S. Senator from South Carolina, who's in charge of the campaign wing for Senate Republicans this year, this cycle, available online at GuyBensonShow.com, part of that free podcast every day on demand, no charge at all. 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When we come back the home stretch, Cookie's sort of going through it. She's made a list. We'll try to go down the list and explain all the nonsense coming up.
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9: Here's the deal. The government is over $38 trillion in debt, which means the IRS isn't slowing down. And the tax code is...
10: How did I lose weight? 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I love this stuff. 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
1: Home Stretch on the Wednesday edition here. I'm Guy Benson. Thanks so much for being with us. We're at KCMO, Kansas City. We've got a great big event tonight for the station. Great listeners here. Totally sold out. We will report back probably tomorrow on anything that might go down there. In the meantime, as always, the podcast is free, on demand, no charge. GuyBensonShow.com, and wherever you get your podcasts. Well, I think it's safe to say that Cookie is sort of on the struggle bus here in Kansas City. And I'm not sure if it's more struggle bus than usual.
14: But not hangover bus, okay? Can you clarify the difference when I'm on the road?
1: Well, I'm not convinced of that either because...
14: You were with me last night.
1: Well, I was with you at the football game, and you're... I think we counted 11 drinks that you had on Monday night.
14: You're just making that up.
1: For Monday Night Football. And then last night we went out to dinner.
14: Yes.
1: You did have two glasses of wine, but that's
14: like
1: all.
14: Nothing.
1: However, on our way over to the studio today, we get into the Uber, and it seems as though someone had plugged in the wrong address for the studio. And all of a sudden, I'm looking at, like, the driver's phone, and it's some long drive away, not to this studio.
14: Yes.
1: And you freaked out and went on your app, and it all got figured out. But now my working theory is that last night after we went back and I thought we were done for the night and I went to bed, Cookie hit the town and accidentally hit the bar as the destination on today's Uber. And we're going to go back to the bar. And if I hadn't caught that, we'd be driving and driving and like pull into some parking lot and we'd be at some establishment that serves alcohol, and you would start spinning. You'd be like, oh, no, I've never seen this before in my life. I have no idea where we are. Then we'd walk in, and everyone behind the bar would be like, cookie! Busted. That's my theory of what happened today. So I cannot confirm that the struggle bus is unrelated to being overserved.
15: The thing is, Guy, like, part of your scenario has happened before.
1: Oh, yeah.
15: Like, multiple times, Bobby and I will go to an establishment, and then all of a sudden we hear, cookie, or Cox is here.
1: No, you know. Like, when we travel together and stay at a hotel that has a bar.
15: Yes, most of the time they know
1: sometimes
15: me.
1: I go to the lobby to meet you to go somewhere. You're nowhere to be found. I go to the bar. There you are, and you've got, like, a posse of friends that you've made over the course of, like, 48 hours.
15: Kim from our lovely station at KSRO literally texted me this summer and said she still thinks about the time we walked into the bar after the event and people just started yelling my name. Mm-hmm. And she was very confused.
1: Yep. Well, and that was the evening, if I'm not mistaken, that you ended up wearing someone else's shoes.
15: Her shoes.
1: And also tried to get into a total stranger's hotel room because you thought it was your own.
15: I forgot about that.
1: Yeah,
15: you were that time?
1: Yeah, you were like fumbling with your key and trying to get into poor someone like sleeping. Someone trying to, I don't know, go to work the next day. And you spent quite a bit of time trying to get into a room because you're on the wrong floor.
15: And then I paid off Dylan.
1: That's right. You had to Venmo your mentee and subordinate to do your job because you were hurting so badly the next day.
15: See, I couldn't do that. I've got nobody right now. So I had to keep a clear head about me. So two glasses of wine and that was all. I mean, It was like just like grape juice. It's like nothing.
1: Yeah. No, I think in some ways you are definitely headed in the right direction career-wise. But here's what I'm going to say. Some of the struggles here today, and I've got it written on the rundown here, in terms of wrong hotel floors, that also has happened on this trip. We are staying on different floors. Mine comes first in the elevator. And now I think a couple times you have walked off the elevator with me, forgetting that you are not on your floor yet.
15: No, just
1: and even today,
15: escorting you.
1: That's good.
15: Could you read the line I wrote on the rundown?
1: Buttons, mics, doors, and wrong hotel floors. These are a few of Cookie's favorite things, ... to mess up. Like today we were talking on the elevator. I get off to go to my room. You get off with me and I look at you and I'm like, where are you going? You're like, I don't know.
15: Have no clue.
1: But at least the hotel button, the elevator button was successfully hit by you because you literally here at the station at KCMO.
15: That's a problem here.
1: You reminded me. I had forgotten about this. Last time we were here, I think last year, you said, hey, remember when I couldn't hit the right elevator button? And I had forgotten and I remembered. I'm like, oh, yeah. And then not that time, but the next time you got to the exact same set of elevator buttons. It is four round things, only one of which is an elevator button. And you, it was not putting on an act or a show.
15: No.
1: You hit every single one other than the elevator button.
15: Correct.
1: You went down the line incorrectly three times. And I just stood there in awe because you had reminded me of that silly moment. And then it happened again.
15: There's a look you give me. And I just know. It's like, oh, Cookie, what are you doing?
1: Yeah, a mess.
15: What are you doing? You are just like a hot mess.
1: And then today you were very proud of yourself because you stood there, you like shooed everyone else away so you could just stare at the elevator bank and the buttons and you thought about it and you did hit the right button and you celebrated just like you celebrated sitting next to me. What was it yesterday on the show?
15: Yes.
1: I thought you would maybe booked a major guest or gotten some big breakthrough because you're starting like pumping your fist in the air. You're all excited.
15: Yes.
1: Would you like to tell the class why you were so excited?
15: I was able to complete a tweet with a graphic that I had made myself, well, with the help of some people in the graphics department, but I was able to do that on the first try.
1: A tweet from the show account, at Guy Benson Show.
15: Yeah.
1: You tweeted out
15: the bare
1: minimum that we do every day. You're 8.5 years into this show, and I thought something really cool had happened, and then it was just that you sent a tweet. So that was interesting. And then the other one was...
15: And like, I should just tell you, oh, yeah, I booked so-and-so, and then...
1: But what are you going to say?
15: I don't know.
1: Like, we got Marco Rubio on Friday, and then he just never shows up. You call out. It's like, oh, we'll just have to get him next time.
15: I'm just too honest. I'm like, you're like, what? And I go, I got the tweet out on the first try.
1: And I gave you the look.
15: Yep.
1: And then last but not least...
15: Mm-hmm.
1: I was on the air yesterday behind this very microphone here at KCMO. You had stepped out to deal with something.
15: A booking issue.
1: It has something to do with a guest.
15: Correct.
1: And then I was on the air speaking into this microphone
15: like
1: for the
15: said
1: show.
15: On air.
1: Yes. And you, like, bust into the studio. And by the way, it's a clear door. You can see me.
15: And a heavy door.
1: It's a big, heavy, but glass door. You can see that I am talking, that the red light, by the way, when the red light is on, that means on the air.
15: Right.
1: But I don't know, because you came busting into the room while I was talking, celebrating some booking, and I gave you a look like I'm talking. But in fairness, you're brand new to radio. It's a new thing.
15: And you
1: all
15: did
1: this
15: ask,
1: technology is very novel.
15: You asked me after, and I go, good news. The guest can move back 5 minutes.
1: Yeah. It was really
15: like nothing.
1: Not a significant win at all, but that's what you were busting the door down to tell me while I was on the air.
15: I know,
1: so,
15: but
1: yeah.
15: You know what's so funny? And Joelle probably can remember this from the summer. Like, if someone ever comes into our studio at Fox, I go Jersey on people. Like, I will lose my mind if I'm talking on air and someone just barrels in.
1: Right, because it's unprofessional and that kind of thing. And yet,
15: yeah,
1: you go Jersey on others, but you do exactly that pet peeve.
15: Listen, I got to get my life in order, okay, guy?
1: I mean, that's for your therapist to work through.
15: What therapist?
1: That's a good point. They've all fired
15: I told you, I'm now doing the cool and hot therapy.
1: So we've actually not talked about that yet on the air.
15: Oh, gosh.
1: You had told me, that was one of the few things that you told me, actually, during my parental leave. I did get that note from you in a text as a potential future conversation to have on the air. And so I am mostly, as is often the case, totally in the dark on any of those details. So that's maybe we can add that to the list of topics that we can get to about your, what is it like, hot, cold, like ice plunge?
15: Yeah, it's, I'm sorry, give me a minute, that was hard.
1: So we're out of time. You can compose yourself, you
15: Thank
1: can gather
15: you.
1: Yourself.
15: I mean, we have an event to go to.
1: We do.
15: To pregame. I mean, I need to get ready.
1: Buckle up, Kansas City audience. Cookies coming. Cookies are coming, and we'll be heading back east very early tomorrow morning.
15: And if, make that flight.
1: If you make the flight. You might just pull an all-nighter. Like, why risk it?
15: Yeah, just go hang out with the pilots.
1: You could go, yeah, just go party at the airport. What could go wrong? What could possibly go wrong? We'll let you know. We might be on the air tomorrow. We'll find out together on the Thursday edition of The Guy Benson Show. Have a great night. Cookie will. We'll talk to you then.
15: Listen, I got to get my life in order, okay, guy?
16: The U.S. Treasury quietly released its official financial report for 2025. It appears by its own numbers, the U.S. government seems insolvent. It's reported that the Treasury shows about $6 trillion in assets and over $47 trillion in liabilities. Add it all up, and it looks like the U.S. owes more than $130 trillion it doesn't have. 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
19: ABC News, I'm Chuck Sievertson. A warning of a possible exposure to measles at children's hospitals in Philadelphia and Pittsburgh. In Philadelphia, officials say possibly exposed infants are being offered preventative antibody treatment. ABC News medical contributor and pediatrician Dr. Alok Patel.
20: We have people getting exposed who can't actually get the measles vaccine. We have pockets of unvaccinated people spreading into each other because we're dealing with one of the most contagious viruses in history. And we continuously have misinformation fueling people's doubts in the efficacy of the vaccine.
19: The global community must stop using war as a primary instrument of international relations, in his words, says Iran's foreign minister, online to a global town hall being held in Jakarta, Indonesia today. This as Saudi Arabia confirms that Yemen's Houthi rebels, who are backed by Iran, tried to attack its capital with a ballistic missile. Heavy rain and flood watches stretch from Cedar Rapids, Iowa, to just south of Milwaukee. This is ABC News.
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10: 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I never minded being 2:35, but you know what minded? 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

0: Rising from the heart of the swamp, a beacon of truth is casting its light. From sea to shining sea, The Vince Show. Here's Vince Colonnaise.
1: Okay, 844-484-3872, 844-4 the USA. 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Coast to coast, sea to shining sea. Get in here on the program. As always, great to be with you, America. We've got a big decision from the United States Supreme Court overnight, a frustrating one, as they say, no, we just don't have time to protect America's mail-in ballots, that Americans can't be certain that the ballots that are arriving through the mail were actually only sent by Americans. Isn't that crazy? Isn't that nuts? Now, this is a thing that the president has been working on for a long time. He's been trying to make this work with the United States Postal Service. He didn't want the Postal Service in the business of handling ballots that didn't belong to Americans. And he sought to protect America's mail-in ballots, which makes a lot of sense. If you go back to the Carter-Baker Commission of the early 2000s, Jimmy Carter, the late Democrat president, was saying, you know, the use of mail-in ballots, that's the single biggest vector for fraud. We should do more to safeguard that. And President Trump said, you know what? He's right about that. Let's do it. And now the United States Supreme Court, after a long litigation process that played its way out through a whole bunch of lawsuits by the left and a whole bunch of courts trying to make a stink about this, the Supreme Court now saying, we're just out of time. We just don't have enough time to fix America's elections, maybe in a future election, but not right now. What do you mean not right now? What do you mean we don't have enough time? How did that happen? Here's the New York Times today. You ready? With a series of lies in every single sentence in this piece, but you'll get the gist of it. The Supreme Court on Monday blocked a Trump administration plan to dramatically change how Americans vote by mail in the lead up to the midterm elections. Not a change at all, by the way. Not a change. It would be the same thing. You put it in the mail. It's the same process as always. It would dramatically change how illegals participate in our elections. Not at all is what the president intended to do. The New York Times lies to you in the first words. A major loss for President Trump. Yeah, and the whole country. President Trump has long claimed without evidence that fraud is rampant in mail voting. I just pointed to the evidence. Jimmy Carter said this. The New York Times said this. Wait, didn't Adam Liptak say this back in the day, Jim? That the New York Times had written back in the early 2010s that mail-in balloting was a massive, massive vulnerability for fraud. The New York Times wrote that, but they've memory-holed that ever since. The Orwellian newspaper that they are. The ruling was a resounding win for Democrats. Democrat-led states and voting rights groups, so-called voting rights groups, which had argued that the plan was unconstitutional, an existential threat to the democratic process. What a fun and demented.

0: En garde!
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2: Every paragraph from the New York Times. Here's another one. Still, the weeks-long legal tussle over the issue may have sown its own kind of confusion. A victory of sorts for Mr. Trump as he seeks to cast doubt on the integrity of the vote in an election his party might lose. That's what he's seeking to do. To cast doubt? Because last I checked, he was the guy who was trying to bring clarity to the freaking process. Not to cast doubt. To get rid of all doubt. Another lie. Okay, let's try sentence five. Maybe they start to tell the truth at some point in this piece. In a one-paragraph explanation, the court's majority wrote that the government was, quote, unlikely to succeed on the merits at the conclusion of additional litigation on the issue. Okay, a flat assessment of the majority's opinion here. The majority's order was unsigned, as that is typical in emergency rulings. It gave no vote count. Now, Justice Brett Kavanaugh was one of the people who joined the majority, but he wrote a one-paragraph concurrence here, meaning he's got a different opinion he'd like to share. Writing for himself alone, he said that there was, quote, at least a fair prospect that new mail ballot rules issued by the Postal Service fell within its purview under federal statutes, but that allowing those changes so close to the midterms would be arbitrary and capricious. State and local elections officials, he wrote, would not have sufficient time to reasonably implement the changes. Okay. Now let's go with that for a moment. Why is it that states would not have sufficient time to establish protections for mail-in ballots by American citizens? Why is that? The answer is obvious. It's the left. It's the left. President Trump put this forward many months ago. More than enough time to protect America's ballots. The left filed suit. This was an act of lawfare. That's the expression. Lawfare. To grind all of this to a halt, found favorable judges who would play ball with them in order to slow this down up until now. And now you've got Supreme Court justices saying, we just don't have enough time. Not enough time. And these courts were part of this. This is what Supreme Court Justice Samuel Alito and Supreme Court Justice Clarence Thomas, the two greatest justices on the Supreme Court, have just assessed. Justice Alito, in his opinion last night, said the following. The plaintiff states, these would be the Democrat states, cannot claim the timing of the rule tilts the equities in their favor when they and courts hearing their claims are responsible for the delay. Not only was the government subject to months of premature litigation and a series of injunctions that this court later determined were likely issued without jurisdiction, the government had to wait nearly another full month for this court to issue its decision so holding. The district court issued a nationwide injunction based on claims asserted by several plaintiff organizations that likely lack standing, meaning the case could not have been brought anyway. The district court entered several injunctions months later prohibiting the government from undertaking that rulemaking. So Alito's got words for everybody. He's smacking everybody involved here. It's like, what are you doing? It's these left-wing plaintiffs. They don't even have standing to bring this case. And then you've got these left-wing courts completely out of control. They're treating the case as if it's legitimate against the security of American mail-in ballots. And then it gets to the Supreme Court, and this court dragged its feet to get an answer on it. So now when we finally get one, the majority is claiming we're just out of time. There's just no way we can protect these elections. Bull crap. It should never have reached this level. And it did. I warned you about this. Remember, Ketanji Brown Jackson indicated that she wanted responses from all of the interested parties, and she was in no hurry to get them. She extended the deadline beyond any sense of emergency whatsoever. Just get it to me eventually. Eventually ain't going to cut it. Not when the election is this close. And so we get a really crappy decision from the Supreme Court. And Justice Alito is about as ticked off as you can possibly be as a Supreme Court justice writing a minority opinion in this emergency order. It's insanity. Now, the President of the United States is also weighing in on all of this. He's pretty upset about it. He said Republicans just got another bad decision from the United States Supreme Court. One that the court system took forever to give. And then blamed it in part on

0: no time left to implement a solution to our totally corrupt and out of control mail-in voting disaster, which is a laughingstock all over the world. And where we are the only country that has to endure such a nation-destroying scam. Justices Alito and Thomas, the president writes, legends both, strongly disagreed with this horrible, highly political ruling. It's a big loss for Republicans and America itself, and it makes cheating by the radical left Democrats on mail-in ballots a much easier thing to do. And now they've got an open field to do it. The Supreme Court has really let our country down. Certain justices are petrified of these crazed and depraved Democrats and are totally unable to show the courage necessary to save our America. Their horrible decision on tariffs will cost the United States for many years to come, trillions and trillions of dollars. They didn't even state that money paid does not have to be paid back, much to the benefit of entities that truly hate our country and have been ripping it off for years, unnecessarily costing us immediately billions of dollars. Likewise, the Supreme Court's decision on birthright citizenship is a complete and total disaster for America. And it's already led to massive corruption with respect to citizenship in our country. The damage done to the country is incalculable, and they know this, just as everyone else does. It is an irreparable and unrecoverable harm. The court's inability and unwillingness to do the right thing for our country will go down in a very negative way in the annals of history. This Supreme Court is bullied and cajoled by the radical left into making decisions that have set America back at least 100 years. These are not the people I interviewed to serve on the United States Supreme Court. Yeah, think about it. He wasn't joined by his own justices, the guys he picked. He wasn't joined by Gorsuch. He wasn't joined by Kavanaugh. He wasn't joined by Amy Coney Barrett. Justice Alito, Justice Thomas. Isn't it interesting? They adhere to the Constitution. They adhere to the rule of law. And they see what's going on. And they have the courage to say it. They are demonstrating a Trump-like courage. This has been one of these. This is as always, I tell you, the Trump era is a very revealing era. It's a clarifying era in American politics. It teaches you who has testicular fortitude and who does not. Who has courage and who does not. Who is fighting on your side and who is not. Who is weak in the face of threats to our country and its sovereignty, and who is not. We're learning a lot, aren't we? We're learning a tremendous amount. Some of it's disappointing, but it's very clarifying. Very. The president says that these are merely a shell of their original selves, a court that is costing the United States trillions of dollars with shockingly bad rulings that are of such magnitude that it won't be easily possible for our country to recover or heal. It is a court that will go down as having rendered some of the most destructive, hurtful, and damaging decisions in our country's history. It's not easy for me to write this criticism of the United States Supreme Court, says the president. It will likely cost me dearly for years to come. But I feel it my obligation and duty as president to do so for the America we love. Thank you for your attention to this very important matter. God bless the United States of America. President Donald J. Trump. This election integrity fight is the most important fight in our country. Because if the people don't have a say over their governance, everything else collapses. That's why we have to stay in this fight. And we have to win. More ahead on The Vince Show.
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0: You know, do we have evidence of mail-in ballot fraud? Is there any evidence out there of that? The New York Times says there's no evidence. Did you hear that? They said without evidence. There's no evidence of this. Really? Here's the Attorney General of the United States.
11: What evidence does the Department of Justice have that the new mail ballot rules, which are obviously in legal contention right now, prevent fraud?
21: Well, there's a lot of evidence. I mean, well, by the way, it almost answers the question. By definition, if you're using mail-in voting, the potential for fraud is greater than in-person voting with ID. Okay, yep. So there can be no dispute that
11: what is the evidence for that?
0: Oh God!
21: Well, it's
0: who
21: common.
0: Is this child doing the interview? Who is this person? Don't you have to know something about the subject before you engage in the interview? She said, "What is the evidence for that?" How many times do I have to cite the freaking Carter Baker Commission? How about the New York Times and Adam Liptak? How about the use of mail-in ballots to commit fraud in American elections? How much? So this person knows nothing. What's the evidence for this?
21: I mean, first of all, there's documented proof of in multiple places, red and blue states, of envelopes coming in that clearly were not from somebody who should be who was authorized to use mail-in voting. Different rules have different states have different rules on when mail-in voting is allowed. So every state, every auditor in every single state has uncovered evidence of mail-in voting where there was potential fraud.
0: Every okay? state.
21: And so what President Trump is doing, and what the executive order of the president Trump signed wants to do is make sure that we're eliminating fraud in our elections. And so there is, I don't even think that, well, and any honest broker will concede that mail-in voting, even though there are benefits, especially for people in our military, or people who can't go to the polling stations, the potential for fraud is obvious. Because
11: you mentioned states. What states are you looking at?
21: Well, we're looking at multiple states, and we have been. I don't want to say all 50, but certainly multiple states we are looking at. And by we, I don't just mean the Department of Justice. I mean the entire executive branch.
0: You know, I think the president has brought up the Jimmy Carter thing before. Almost certain I've heard him talk about this. It would be advisable for Todd Blanche to wield this in the face of these sorts of adversarial interviews. President Carter. What's your evidence? President Carter. It's not that hard. It feels like that's the kind of thing J.D. Vance would whip out. You know what I mean? If J.D. Vance was seated with the New York Times, what's your evidence about President Carter? And then what do they say? Their mouths just hang agape as they stare at you, drool hanging down, not sure what to say. Bring receipts to these conversations for sure, but it still doesn't change the fact that he's right, she's wrong, and this needs to be fixed.
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0: CBS News. I haven't heard of her. I don't know what she knows. She's not demonstrating that she has knowledge on this subject. Maybe she does. Maybe this is just kind of that business routine, you know, kind of a Leslie Stahl-esque interview where she pretends she doesn't know anything at all. There's no evidence for that, sir. There's lots of evidence. You're just involved in a cover-up. I've got a lot more to get to on the Vince Show.
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25: Okay. Hey, you know, we're getting audio in from Kash Patel's hearing today, testifying before a Senate committee. Chuck Grassley is the chairman. And just to give you a sense of how all of this is going... Look, I get the value of congressional oversight. I get that it's important. I get that members of the executive branch should go and testify. But this is a circus. It is a complete circus. The Democrats are not interested in legitimate congressional oversight. They're interested in smearing the FBI director and trying to scandalize the Trump administration. It's nothing more than a scandal-mongering event. And it's honestly a gigantic waste of the American people's time. But here's an example. This is not even Kash Patel. This is Chuck Grassley and Cory Booker going at each other. Chuck Grassley, remember, 92 years old, having to put Cory Booker in line. Listen,
26: you're going to interfere with Senator Graham asking her questions,
27: I too. I certainly will not.
26: Too, as well. Or
27: I
26: are you
27: will
26: done
27: not.
26: Now?
27: Have
26: are
27: to,
26: you,
27: I am
26: to,
27: I am
26: are you
27: done.
26: Ready to shut up?
27: I am done, sir.
26: Senator Graham.
13: Thank you, Mr. Chairman. And thank you, Director Patel, for being here today and for your continued service to this country.
25: Are you going to shut up? Is this Chuck Grassley? Oh, that's a classic.
13: Shut
25: joke.
13: Up.
25: Shut up. It's time to shut up. Cory Booker. Finally, someone told him. Somebody told him. Then you had like crazy Maisie Hirono today. When are you going to respond to my letter? And Kash Patel's like, we did respond to your letter, lady. You have access to the internet?
13: Patel, when can we expect your response to our letter?
28: I actually provided for the first time ever, no director did before, a full analysis of not only my travel records, but Director Comey and Ray's as well. And when
13: so
28: you look at that.
13: Is there a date anywhere in there for when you're going to respond to us?
25: It's all. By the way, he just posted this recently. This letter, did you see this, Jim? It's pretty comprehensive. Kash goes over how he is really limiting his travel. The FBI director is required by statute to use government jets in order to move about. And so Kash has made a concerted effort to limit his travel, as well as to not use Reagan National Airport as the airport of his departures and arrivals, because it costs a lot more money to do it from Reagan, apparently. So he is instead going to Andrews Air Force Base instead to do these flights. And so he's been conscientious of the expenses that are involved with flying. He also compares himself to Christopher Wray and James Comey. And in that comparison, he comes out looking great, because both of those guys spent a crap ton of American taxpayer dollars, not to be conscientious, but instead to fly like crazy out of Reagan National at tremendous expense to the American people. So Kash does come out looking really good here. Crazy Maisie has, I don't know, it could just be her idiocy that accounts for this. She has no idea that Kash Patel responded.
28: This of not only my travel records, but Director Comey and Ray's as well. And when
13: so
28: you look at that.
13: Is there a date anywhere in there for when you're going to respond to us?
28: It's already been responded to.
13: What was that?
28: It's already been responded to. That letter is public.
13: I don't have the response. Do you have it
28: not
13: right there
28: fault.
13: With you? Maybe you can hand it to me.
28: You can look
13: it up. The reason I ask that is I had a director who said that there was a report that he had right then and there, and it didn't come to me until a lot later. So if you have a response, give it to me right now, please.
28: It's public. Go look it up.
13: I assume that there is no response. I'm not going to be holding my breath that you're going to provide that response. So anyway,
25: she just barrels on. Maybe he needs to, like, do a finger painting for her or something. It's possible that she's just illiterate. Like, even if they did print it out and put it in front of her, she wouldn't be able to read it. She's a whack job. What is it with her? You know, she asks all those questions. She's like, tell me about your sex life. You notice that? Maisie Hirono always wants to know about the sex lives of of every single nominee. I'm like, really? Is that how you get your chuckles? You waste time in these Senate hearings? Kind of gross. And then there's Kash Patel today with Senator Peter Welch, who a Democrat, and it went down this way. Listen to this.
28: Pete, do you believe that? What I believe in is the rule of law. What I will always believe
16: the rule
28: in
16: of
28: is
16: law
28: executing
16: is the president
28: the rule of law.
16: Saying in advance that
28: are you
16: he
28: done
16: loses
28: with your campaign
16: election?
28: Ad? By the way,
16: it's been rigged.
28: I want to know how your wealth increased 4,000% since you became United States Senator. That's a magic act all Americans should be about.
16: Mr. Patel.
0: Let's knock it off. Senator Welch, proceed to ask your questions, and the witness will answer the questions.
16: Thank you very much, Mr. Chairman.
25: That wasn't Chuck Grassley. I don't know who that was. That was Cornyn? Oh. Oh. It was. You're right. I suspected it was Cornyn. I didn't want to declare it, but thank you for confirming it. Yeah, it's Cornyn. Of course. Of course. What a phenomenal dunk by Kash Patel, and then John freaking Cornyn jumps in front of it. I don't know how you got so rich. 4,000% increase in wealth? As a public servant? Do tell. Could that be the basis for an FBI investigation? I'm the guy that you may want to tell this about. What a dumpster fire. Now, meanwhile, Cash did bring some very interesting information to the hearing. You know that the FBI has captured 10 of their top 10 most wanted fugitives. Now, you might say, well, then they've cleared the list. No, the way it works is every time you catch one, they add somebody else to the list. So it just keeps being popular. But so far, this FBI, led by Cash, they've caught 10.
1: In 2025, according to the Uniform Crime Report, we delivered the largest reduction in the murder rate in the history of America. We, the FBI, captured more than 2.5 times the number of the top 10 most wanted fugitives on the FBI's list from the prior administration. In fact, Mr. Chairman, I'm proud to announce today, and I hate to correct you, we haven't captured 9 of the top 10 most individuals on our list. We've captured 10. Just this past weekend, we captured a thug down in Venezuela who is on our most wanted list and on the run for years. He has been captured, apprehended, and is on his way back to the United States of America. That's 10 of 10. Nobody in the FBI history has done that. This year is just another example of how this FBI is capturing literally the worst of the worst all around the world. On top of that, we've captured 6 of the most wanted fraudsters.
25: That's a big list, too. You know, the fraudster list is a J.D. Vance special. J.D. Vance, he woke up one day and he goes, why don't we have a list of the top 10 fraudsters who are wanted in the United States? And he called Cash, and Cash said, you know what? You're totally right about that. We should have a list of fraudsters. In fact, this is from Kansas City yesterday, Kash Patel talking about all of the fraudsters who've been arrested, which is great. This is separate and distinct from the top 10 most wanted among all of the fugitives.
1: Listen. Thanks to the vice president, we put together the most wanted fraudsters list. And in just the last 3 months, Mr. Vice President, as you know, we have captured 5 of the most wanted fraudsters. They were on the run for a collective 4,000 days. We went to 3 separate continents and captured fraud totaling value of $2 billion, 5 in just 3 short months. But Mr. Vice President, we have even more good news for you today and for the American people, and a message to the world that we will manhunt these fraudsters on every corner of the planet. Just this past weekend, the Federal Bureau of Investigation, along with our international law enforcement partners, captured Emily Tai, a most wanted fraudster on our most wanted fraudster list in Vietnam, who had been there hiding since at least 2023. She herself was responsible for more than $100 million of Medicaid fraud. So as a result of the Vice President's most wanted fraudsters list, this FBI and our state and local partners, along with our international law enforcement partners, have captured 6 of the most wanted fraudsters on planet Earth, spanning almost every continent in the world and totaling over $2 billion in just 3 short months. And I hope to bring the same resolve that we did with the FBI's top 10 most wanted list to this most wanted fraudsters list and double that number by the end of the year.
25: That'd be amazing. That would be amazing. They were offering a $150,000 reward for her arrest and conviction. And apparently she was charged a couple years back. It was 2022. She was charged by indictment with conspiracy to commit health care fraud. Yet she's been running free on planet Earth until this FBI hunted her down. She was hit with an indictment, conspiracy to commit health care fraud, conspiracy to defraud the United States and pay and receive health care kickbacks and payment of kickbacks in connection with a federal health care program. The indictment alleged that beginning around 2019. She contracted with marketers to refer signed doctor's orders and beneficiary DNA samples to her laboratory in exchange for a percentage of the reimbursements. The genetic, so she was saying, send it to me and we'll give you a cut. The genetic testing, for which Medicare often paid several thousands of dollars per beneficiary, was not medically necessary and often was not used in a beneficiary's medical treatment at all. During this time period, her lab billed Medicare approximately, you ready for the number? $142 million. Medicare, that's money out of your paycheck to her for genetic testing. She was paid approximately $95 million on those claims. Yep. She escaped the country, and then she's been found. She's been found, hauled in on that top most wanted fraudsters list. Great job by the FBI here as these guys get her back into custody, which is good. Keep hunting them down. Keep hunting them down. Yeah, we've had a good testimony today from Cash. I imagine he woke up this morning and he was like, "Crap, I got to go talk to these guys. I've got to have a conversation with them." He did have a lot to say also about the FBI's ability to protect these events. You know, the reality is we've had a lot of big events in the United States this year. A lot. The IndyCar races, the America 250 events, the World Cup. We have a lot. Listen to FBI Director Cash Patel explaining what it's taken to protect each of those events.
1: While doing all this great work for the American people and the world, the FBI prepared for the largest influx of tourists between the Club World Cup, two F1 races, protected 300,000 Americans in the Olympics, and then across six America 250 events and this year's World Cup alone, we welcomed over 12 million visitors to the United States to attend these events. Not one single security incident occurred at any single one of these events. No major security incidents. With our partners, this is how we keep America safe. This is what happens when we back the blue, and this new FBI has been rebuilt to crush violent crime and defend the homeland. While doing all this great work for the American people.
25: Look, isn't that great? So anyway, good rundown for them. It's miserable, though. You got to go before these hearings and deal with like crazy Maisie Hirono and Peter Welch and Sheldon Whitehouse. Ugh, that guy. What a punk that dude is. Sheldon Whiteclub? As he's going after Cash Patel, and he's doing this like Jeffrey Epstein nonsense. He's doing the Epstein thing again. It's all about Epstein. Meanwhile, of course, like the left owns the entire Epstein scandal. That's their thing. And I saw today that I think it was Cash Patel shared this, and the FBI did as well, that they just tweeted out a list of all of Sheldon Whitehouse's club memberships and how he's a member of an all-white club. This is true. There's no minorities allowed in Sheldon Whitehouse's club. That's a big thing. And he's embarrassed by it, which is why it's hilarious to constantly remind people of it. And the FBI is absolutely dunking on him today. Well deserved. Very well deserved. If you're busting fraudsters and catching everybody on the top 10 most wanted list and protecting all the major events in the country, and the cherry on top is that you get to dunk on Sheldon Whitehouse, you're doing a great job. More ahead on The Vince Show.
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25: Meanwhile, over in the House of Representatives today, House Judiciary hearings going on about sanctuary cities. The left keeps allowing criminals to destroy American communities and get away with it, foreign criminals. And one of the guys who is defending that scheme is the Levi Strauss heir, Dan Goldman, the congressman. He's a scumbag. He's up on the dais today, and he started bringing up dirt that he thinks he surfaced about one of the sheriffs from the state of New York who was seated in front of him. He's trying to dirty up the sheriff. Now, remember, there are angel families, people who have lost loved ones, seated there listening to all of this as Dan Goldman turns this hearing into a circus.
0: Sheriff Afshar, you said in your opening statement that you go to work every day to protect victims and their families like these witnesses next to you. Is that right?
1: Yes.
0: And part of that responsibility is to work with victims' families to investigate the crimes like the murders that their loved ones suffered, right?
1: Yes.
0: In fact, in your opening statement, you said your job, that every day you wake up to stand up for families whose children have been murdered, correct?
1: Yes.
0: Now, in the spring of 2015, you had sexual relations with a woman named Mirella Mascarelli at the Turning Point Resort Casino, correct?
1: Only a degenerate politician like you would bring this
0: yes
1: up.
0: Yes or no, did you?
1: Only a degenerate politician
0: okay, well,
1: like you would
0: you
1: bring up.
0: Previously, Sheriff Afshar, you previously acknowledged, quote, having a brief consensual relationship with Miss Mascarella. Who is Miss Mascarella? How did you meet her?
1: You really should be ashamed of yourself to bring something like this up at
0: a
1: hearing.
0: Well, sir,
1: like
0: I think
1: this.
0: It's very relevant to your credibility because Miss Mascarella was the mother of a murder victim, correct?
1: You're a degenerate.
0: And you supervised that case when you were a captain in the same sheriff's office that you now run, correct?
1: You're a degenerate.
0: All right, well, you're not going to answer the question.
25: By the way, the sheriff speaks for all of us as he says this.
0: All of this is part of the public record. And in fact, the victim, the perpetrator, the defendant, was convicted in 2014, and you testified surrounding that first trial. You then got intoxicated with Miss Mascarella in 2015, about 2 years after this occurred, acknowledged, admitted yourself having sexual relations with her, and then, this was 2 years later, the case was overturned on appeal and it had to be retried, correct?
1: I'm sorry to the angel families that are here that you have to.
0: Well, you know what, sir? I'm sorry.
1: Mr. Goldman,
0: I am sorry as well
1: thing.
0: That my Republican colleagues have brought you here to try to represent law enforcement as somebody who stands up for the families of victims like this. And yet you would prey and take advantage of a woman who says that the sexual relations you had was not consensual.
25: What a tool.
2: Gentlemen's time.
0: That
2: gentle lady's
0: is a shame.
2: Time has expired.
1: Governor Hochul will be proud of you.
2: Sheriff Afshar, I want to apologize on behalf of the committee for that obvious smear attempt. I can say that the gentleman from New York has now lived down to all of my expectations.
0: Sheriff.
25: I'm telling you, I don't know what the value is in having Democrats attend these hearings. Republicans should just do field hearings or something. Just exclude them. They're useless. They turn all of this into a spectacle. I mean, it's fun that they get thrown into the dunk tank immediately by both the witnesses and the Republicans on the dais, except for John Cornyn, of course. People like Cornyn. Cornyn rolls over for the Dems. But everybody else, you know, takes turns dunking on Dan Goldman. That's fine. But what a waste of time. More ahead on The Vince Show.

0: rising from the heart of the swamp, a beacon of truth is casting its light. From sea to shining sea, The Vince Show. Here's Vince Colonnaise.
1: All right, 844-484-3872, 844-4-THE-USA. That's the way to join us today from coast to coast, from sea to shining sea, broadcasting live from Kansas City today. KCMO, our mighty affiliate. Great to do that. Have a big event with them tonight. And then I'll be back again tomorrow with KCMO. We'll do one more day here. Very, very cool. Great accommodations, Jim. They have a nice break room with an excellent vending machine. They have tons of coffee. It's not blackout coffee, but it'll do. It'll do in a pinch. It's been fun. It's been really nice. A big welcome here from the program director, Pete Mundo. Great guy, and appreciate him having us here today to do the show. I did the podcast today from a Kansas City hotel room. That's always fun, staring into a laptop camera and trying to do the podcast. One of the nice things this morning was I got to talk to somebody I really enjoy talking to, and that's a guy called Ed Martin. You'll remember Ed. Ed Martin was brought in by the President of the United States to be the first U.S. attorney for D.C. He did that on an acting basis at the beginning of this Trump administration, did a great job there, and then went off to the Justice Department specifically to be the weaponization guy to tackle all of the previous weaponization in the old Biden administration, the abuse of power. He was in charge of going after a lot of that. And then he also was in charge of handling the pardon requests that were coming into the Trump administration. So he's a man of many, many jobs. He's done some really great work for the Trump administration. So, having said all that, I was eager to get him back in for an interview. Now that he's out of the Trump administration, I feel like he can speak a little more freely. He's not under the constraints of having a government job. You know, the way this works is if you work in any of these agencies, usually they want like a comms person or only the principal, the leader to talk, and not the rest of the people lower down the totem pole. I just didn't get a chance to talk to him very much. So we got a chance to have him back today. And you'll hear from him here in a moment. I'll play some of my conversation with Ed. But before I get into it, I do want to tell you one thing that I've heard about the United States Department of Justice that's worth dwelling on. I am very grateful that they are pursuing justice, especially in this grand conspiracy case in South Florida. And I am praying that it results in indictments imminently. We need people like John Brennan and company to be held accountable for their crimes against the American people. No question. But I heard something recently, and I bring this up with Ed in our interview today, which is that there still are forces within the Justice Department. And it's not just deep state, although I guess you could lump them in. There are forces within the Justice Department who are nervous about holding the left accountable. They're very concerned that if they do, if they're identified as the kind of person who is bringing accountability consequences to the left, that they may be crushed when the left takes power again, that they may be hurt by the left using their power for evil the way they did in the intervening years between the two Trump administrations. Oh no, that could happen again. Yeah, it could. Can I just offer some words of encouragement here? It's going to happen no matter what. No matter what. The fact that you're in the Trump DOJ is enough. So don't have any hesitation.

0: En garde!
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2: You know, the first chunk, Vince, was as a U.S. attorney in D.C., and I really loved that because I started to get really immersed in the District of Columbia, and it's a fascinating place. You know, the regular folks that live there have a huge problem. The problem is actually not the gangs. It's not even the thugs, although there's a bunch of them. It's juveniles. The juveniles have such a dead end that they become tools of the bad guys, of criminals. Anyway, it was a fascinating thing, and I'm encouraged by what the president has continued to do. We started, but Judge Jeanine, in terms of making the place safe. But there's a bunch of stuff. I had a meeting yesterday about school choice for these kids. You know, it's a real challenge, and it faces every city that's been mostly run by Democrats. They ran into the ground. But you know, Vince, for your listeners who I know have a sense that maybe a little more sophisticated on politics, that the deep state is real. But it's different than you think, and the characteristics of it include like a delay and slow rolling and good people who are in to do the sort of portion of their job but nothing else, and the system is a kind of broken system, but it's like anything else, it's not all bad. In other words, the system is bad and rotten. The pieces are not all bad. It's like I used to tell my kids, I often say, you tell me the facts, I'll tell you the truth. Sometimes the facts look like one thing. The truth is it's a rotten system that is going to destroy the republic. The facts are that within it are people who are trying to do pieces that are not terrible, right? And they're not bad people. And so culling through that is a challenge that it never ends. And it's exhausting. And so there's a lot to cover and a lot to think about. And so, when it comes to the Department of Justice, it's taking away your liberty, right? It's not like just screwing up your commerce or your small business association. It's taking people's liberty away. That's pretty frightening, to be frank.
3: What do you make of the fact that Joe DiGenova just resigned in South Florida? Do you have thoughts on that, about him leaving that grand conspiracy case? He had differences with Maine Justice, reportedly. What do you make of that?
2: Well, I've got a couple things. Joe DiGenova was the U.S. attorney in D.C. under Reagan a long time ago. He's a real a lion of the prosecutorial movement. He and his wife, very smart wife, Victoria Tonzig, you know that name. And when I was U.S. attorney in D.C., those two came up and saw me, I think, three or four times, giving me advice how to run an office. I mean, Joe's very experienced at managing staffs and things. So his job, that grand conspiracy, it was supposed to start like a year earlier. So I know he always felt under the gun. I mean, I know that sort of firsthand. I'm disappointed because he's a quality guy. I'm concerned about it. Now, the U.S. attorney down there is a good dude, a tough dude, Jason Quinones, and smart. He's got good teams. So I haven't got an inside scoop on it, to be honest, Vince, but okay. It worries me. Again, the way the deep state works and the way these things come about is it's like you suddenly find yourself and you're like, why is this so slow? And why are we here instead of here, right? Why are we? And so I worry about it. But a part of the reason I'm out, Vince, is to try to drive the narrative about what's gone on too, and because we got to hold accountable, but we got to tell the truth about it. And more and more of the truth has come out, and we've got to be talking about that. For example, Lisa Monaco is one of the worst figures in American life in 100 years. What she did to this country with January 6th, what she did under Obama when she was in the White House, she was there for the Russia hoax. She was at the starting the birthday of the Russia hoax. Lisa Monaco's there. The birthday of the lies about January 6th, she was there. The targeting Catholics, she was there. Targeting school board parents, she was there. Destroying the FBI's credibility, she was there. This woman is one of the worst, and Microsoft is paying her $40, $50 million a year to be a director of national policy or something. Shame on Microsoft. Microsoft is the Argentina of the modern moment, meaning they're harboring Nazi war criminals like Lisa Monaco based on her conduct that I saw.
3: It's outrageous. So, to what do you believe that these people, meaning the very high profile people who abuse their power in this way, will be held accountable?
2: Yes.
3: Do you expect that?
2: Yes. Yes. Yes. And look, I think it's taken too long, and it's a multi-year project, and but it's what's at stake. And I tell people, look, I came out, Vince, also, I came out of the government now instead of at Christmas, you know, have a nice summer and things kind of slow down during an election because.

0: Right now, we got 50 days to an election. If you think the election doesn't matter, you are not, you did not see what I saw. And if you think Ed Martin is a liar, then turn off the machine and don't watch. But if you think I'm not a liar, I'm telling you this. They're coming to destroy people. They're not yes. coming to debate marginal tax rates and whether you think that this or that. The Lisa Monacos of the world targeted American citizens to rot in the gulag. They targeted people to sit in a gulag on a lie, and they made sure that their families, their wives, their kids destroyed, okay? They killed Charlie Kirk, meaning the environment that allowed the fake news that allowed this lie, the Russia hoax, for example, to go forward. This is what these people did, and they're destroying the country, and they will not stop. So if you think, oh, well, you know, we'll just have Maxine Waters doing some oversight after the Dems win the House, that's not what they'll do. They will destroy citizens happily. And my point is, that's what's at stake on the ballot. Not saying the Republicans got it all right. Not saying we shouldn't fix more. We right. should, and we should, and we should. But that's what's at stake in the fall, and people need to understand that.
1: I want to ask you, though, I've heard that some people within the Justice Department are hesitant because they don't want bringing accountability to follow them for the rest of their careers. In other words, like, they saw what happened after President Trump was in office in the first place. And then they had people had their lives destroyed by the left when they got power back. Is there, do you feel that there is trepidation by some corners of the Justice Department to truly bring accountability for that reason? Like, in other words,
0: well,
1: fear about professional consequences, yeah. or if the left is going to hurt them when they get power back?
0: Well, Vince, you are someone I know who is an astute observer of human beings, psychology, I guess you could call it, right? You know how people react, and you've interviewed thousands of people and all. And so humans are going to be human. Right now, the cost of being a Trump-supporting prosecutor is very high. They come after you. They file bar complaints. Jeff Clark is one of the smartest guys you've ever met in law. And he's basically dragged through the mud. Rudy Giuliani. I mean, so if you're saying, or do people see what the cost is to be on the side of the Trump DOJ? How could they not? And right. so I don't have somebody saying to me, I don't want to be bothered. Here's my cautionary thing to tell people is, if you supported Trump, these people are coming for you. They're gonna say, oh, well, you weren't as loud as Ed Martin, so we'll just go after him. They're gonna yeah. come for Ed Martin. They're gonna come for the next guy. And the only question is whether you believe in the country enough, in the nation, that you want to fight for it. And some don't. And I don't judge them. Like, I tell people, if that's not your cup of tea, you know, maybe I'm off balance. I'm glad my wife isn't, she's busy right now. I know she's not watching or listening. So, because, she'd weigh in. But I do think it's a problem. And I think, look, it's a problem on the outside. As soon as I got out, one of the things I said to people is, and Vince, you'll love this. I tell this all the time. People get sick of it. Alfred Baldwin is the name of a dude. He was the guy listening to the wiretaps at Watergate. He was listening for 2 weeks to the Democrat chairman of the state parties calling for hookers and dinner reservations and hotels. That's what he heard. But when he needed a lawyer, the Republicans at the time in Watergate didn't help him. And he ended up with a Democrat lawyer, and we never heard from him until 5 years later. My point in that is, the Democrats are going to come for people. The only question is whether we're going to band together and protect each other and make sure that the people are not just the top guys, but yes. the guys down below that are protected and that they have lawyers and wherewithal and support and jobs and everything else. So, but it's a challenge. And again, when you name names, they come after me all the time, right? You know this. I mean, and you, if you're going to name names, and name and shame is what I like to say, it's going to get you some attention, but some of us have to do it. And we're either going to finish the job. Here's what I say. We're either going to finish the job that Trump started and save the Republic, or we're not going to save the Republic.
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2: So Todd Blanche is the attorney general right now. He stood alongside President Trump as he received all of this vile personal incoming and defended him in these court proceedings during to stop the rigging of the 2024 election. So he's battle tested here. How much confidence or faith do you have in Todd Blanche? What do you think of him as attorney general?
3: Well, first of all, I'm a President Trump guy, and President Trump picked Todd to be attorney general. So the way I operate is I salute and I go to work. So that's one thing. I trust Donald Trump's judgment. If you don't trust Trump's judgment, then have a conversation. But I do. But I'll tell you this about Todd. I tell it all the time. He and I fought. We battled over stuff because my style is to fight more. And I'm not really a genteel prosecutor. I like to talk to the press. I like to beat up on people. I think that most of the battle in this country is an information war, not a legal war. I mean, just how I feel. But so Todd and I had our fights, but we always had them like brothers have fights. You know, you're in the trenches. I fought my brother my whole life. Here's what I'll say about Todd, and people remember this. Todd Blanche went to law school at night, Brooklyn School of Law, and then became a prosecutor in a hotshot place. In other words, he came from nothing. He didn't come from Harvard and to these places. And a lot of these jerks that are in these prosecuting shops come from Harvard or Yale, and they tell you how smart they are and how good they are, and they're morally empty. So Todd Blanche is a self-made guy, and then he's making a boatload of money at a big law firm because he's a top-notch guy, and he leaves to go work for Trump. There's only two things that happen when you go work for Trump. One, you get destroyed by the bar, and two, Trump gives you a hell of a hard time and doesn't pay you on time. I mean, this is a known thing, right? So he ran towards the bullets, and he won, meaning Trump won. Todd Blanche deserves all that credit. He's battle tested, to your point. So am I confident? 100%. Am I confident that the system is going to allow the results that we need? That's harder. And that's a constant push and pull that we got to be on the team, and we got to be calling it out. And it's hard.
1: And it's hard. That's Ed Martin. If you want to see the whole conversation, go on to rumble.com/Vince and check that out. From this morning, great conversation with Ed. I'll tell you that we had Ed Martin on very early in the administration when he was involved in the weaponization aspects, and he was digging into everything. And you remember this, Jim? We had him on, and then even in the course of that interview, he said out loud and to the public, he said, "You're going to be hearing a lot more from me. You and I are going to be talking on a routine basis." And I said, "I can't wait. Thank you. Glad to have it." And then we didn't. We didn't talk on a routine basis. We didn't have him on. Why is that? Not for a lack of trying. I think Pam Bondi put the kibosh on that or something. At any rate, the guy's free, now able to talk, and he wants accountability. Good. So do we. Let's keep the pressure on. More ahead on The Vince Show.

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0: How did I lose weight? And I did. Lean, right here. I did. I love this stuff. Listen, Brickhouse Nutrition been with me for a long time. So chatting with Miles, I'm up at like 235. True story, I never minded being 235, but you know what minded? 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
3: 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This is just about me being myself.
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9: There's been a whole bunch of headlines about the July 2024 Butler, Pennsylvania attempted assassination of the President of the United States, the murder of Corey Comparator, the wounding of others. At the hands of Thomas Crooks, the would-be Trump assassin. We have a bunch of headlines. The reason for this is because the federal government turned over a ton of information to Chuck Grassley, who has now made it public, and it's revealed some new details that has generated these types of headlines. For instance, these are just the New York Post got a lot of this. They have headline, would-be Trump assassin Thomas Crooks used Bob Dole as a pseudonym to stock up before the Butler rally shooting. Apparently, he was making Amazon and other online purchases using the name Bob Dole. And the packages kept arriving at his parents' house. Hey, imagine your parents would notice if Bob Dole is the name on all the packages. That's what his father, Matthew Crooks, told the FBI in an interview 2 days after his son shot former President Trump in the ear at that campaign rally in July 2024. Parcels that were being sent to the residents included parts, tools, and items to increase the capacity of his rifle. What does that mean? A magazine? Is that to increase the capacity of the rifle? The same weapon that his father would give to him on the morning of the rally at the Butler Farm Showgrounds in Pennsylvania. Also this, the cremation of Thomas Crooks, cremation of would-be Trump assassin Thomas Matthew Crooks' body was paid for by an anonymous donor. So just days after his death, as Secret Service snipers take him out, after he's already begun opening fire on everybody there at that rally, specifically shooting the president in the ear, the body gets cremated, and it was paid for by an anonymous donor. Who's an anonymous? I mean, it'd be one thing if it was like the family funded it. An anonymous donor, what does that even mean? Like, who's anonymously making a donation to cremate this guy's body? Anonymous donor paid for a cremation, reads a note at the end of a summary of an interview that the gunman's father, Matthew, conducted with federal investigators. And then this New York Post headline says, would-be Trump assassin Thomas Crooks had sick obsession with guns, federal documents show. Apparently he was interested in firearms. He was doing long-distance shooting. And then he goes off to commit this assassination attempt. That's probably the one headline that I'm like, well, wait a second, hold on. Just because somebody has an interest in guns doesn't mean they're going to become an assassin. Like, we shouldn't generate some sort of like conclusion based on that. There's lots of law-abiding citizens who own guns, enjoy using them for sport, feel like have to use them for self-defense, want them for the Second Amendment rights of preventing the tyranny of the government. Look, plenty of legitimate reasons to own firearms in the United States of America. We shouldn't demonize people who go to the range and learn how to use it safely. But Thomas Crooks, apparently, as you might imagine, was obsessed with the guns. And he went on to, unlike most gun owners, use them in the commission of a crime. So those are all the details, a lot of the details coming out from Chuck Grassley. Now, what are we to make of them? Well, the president is set aback by the brand new information. He said this. He said, everybody knows the crooked Joe Biden FBI didn't do what they should have with respect to the lunatic who shot me in Butler, Pennsylvania. By the time I got into office on January 20th, most of the information was missing, altered, corrupted, or gone. New info was just found, the president emphasizes. Why wasn't it seen long ago? This was all a Democrat plot to get me out of the election. It failed. Dirty cop Christopher Wray should pay a price for the way he handled this assassination attempt, and certainly for the things he said. God bless America. Make America great again. President Donald J. Trump. That's interesting to me. It's very fascinating. Now, I want to remind you, though, of, like, when President Trump came into office, he expressed that he was dissatisfied by the lack of answers. That was early in his administration. He's like, I feel like I don't have my arms around this thing. And then he started getting briefings from his new FBI leaders, not Christopher Wray, then Kash Patel and company started giving him briefings on exactly what they knew, what they had their arms around. And the president started saying publicly, well, yeah, I am satisfied with the briefings I'm getting from my guys. Now, both things can be true. Both, he can be satisfied with his team offering what they know and be very dissatisfied with Chris Wray's FBI doing, what did he say in this post? He said that the documents were missing, altered, corrupted, or gone. That's not good. That's awful. The attempted assassination of a Secret Service protectee. Document information was missing, altered, corrupted, gone. That's a nightmare. That's a total nightmare. My friend Dan Bongino has was of course for a time this past year he was the deputy director of the FBI. On his podcast this morning on the Dan Bongino show, I already saw some of the clips of this going viral. He is now calling for an independent investigation to establish all of the facts here and to be crystal clear with the public. His view, as I gathered it, was that he wants every last piece of information to be litigated and shared in public. And he said he doesn't want any of the alphabet agencies involved, the FBI, the CIA, any of them, that this should be somebody on the outside, somebody who can be trusted. I heard him name people like Rudy Giuliani and Bill Bratton, the former New York City police commissioner. You know, somebody like that, somebody who especially Trump supporters can have some confidence in to oversee an independent investigation into all of this. Just make everything that you possibly can public here. I think that would be good. You know, we need information. I mean, the reality is, of course, if the president doesn't have all of the information, that's a problem. It's one thing for us in the public to want some degree of certainty about what exactly went down. That matters a lot because, you know, in the end, we are in charge. You need to have some faith in your government. And if you don't have that, that's a disaster. And of course, we haven't had that over the years. You know, Cash and Dan came into the FBI as the inheritors of one of the worst reputations in the entire federal government. The FBI, yeah, people didn't trust it. So they inherited that lack of trust. But for the president to say, this stuff is brand new to me. Why wasn't this seen long ago? This information was missing, altered, corrupted, gone. That ain't good. That's a disaster. Total disaster. And of course, it leads people to believe that there is some sort of massive cover-up that was going on when Chris Wray was the director of the FBI, that they were destroying information that precluded the public from having a real understanding of the forces behind the assassination attempt. That's, of course, how the conclusions people reach. So whether or not that's true, whether or not there's some broader conspiracy, any of it, just release everything. What could you possibly have to keep classified about this case? We all saw it play out. We know it occurred. We saw the guy on the roof. He was taking the shots. The Trump supporters on the ground are the only reason that President Trump ends up surviving. They're the ones who are yelling, he's on the roof. He's on the roof. Excuse me. Local cops climb up to the roof and begin, you know, exchanging fire with the guy. The whole thing is crazy. And the fact that we don't have clarity up until this very day, the fact that the president doesn't have clarity is cause for immense concern. Big time. So the president's saying, this is insane. Dan Bongino saying, let's get an independent commission going. Something needs to be done here. Excuse me, I've got a clearing my throat a little bit. I've got a little bit of a cold or something, Jip. I wonder if I picked it up from Dallas. Got something going on.
5: Don't
9: probably
5: blame us.
9: Not. It was from you. It was from you in Dallas. No, it wasn't you. It was all the outsiders who came in for the Republican convention. That's what it was. It was one of those Dallas foreigners. Anyway, some one way or the other, I'll be fine. Enough complaining about me. I have to keep muting a little bit so I can cough, hack along up. All right. Hey, there are some developments today, and I'm going to explore this, I think, on the next few shows we have here, too. Speaking of Texas, do you see that there are brand new undercover videos that are coming out about James Talafrico and his campaign? It is insane what's happening right now. Talafrico, there's a super PAC that supports him in Texas, and they're called Texas Majority PAC. And Town Hall, the great news operation Town Hall, has undercover video that they have just posted catching a guy called Sky McAdams. Sky, you know he's a lib. Sky McAdams, the organizing manager of Texas Majority PAC, explaining that they have been paying, this op or operation has been paying people to vote for Talafrico. They're buying votes for James Talafrico. Now they say, Sky says in the video, you'll hear it in a moment, that you can't just pay them directly. You've got to be a little more creative about this. you pay them to attend a meeting. But what you're really doing is you're paying for them to vote for Talafrico. Listen to this.
5: We are paying people $25 to attend a one-hour Zoom class to, like, learn why voting is important and why the Republicans are causing all these bad things.
9: Yeah. To attend a Zoom class. Oh, it's not even an actual meeting. It's just flip your Zoom on. You don't even have to turn your camera on. Just flip the Zoom on. We'll give you $25. You vote for Talafrico.
5: Yeah. So it's like a roundabout way of paying people for their votes, essentially, which is interesting.
9: Did you hear that? Jim, is that clear enough? Just making sure. It's a roundabout way to pay people for their votes, essentially, which is interesting. He says, "Well, it's also criminal."
10: What's this called?
5: It's called the Paid Relational Program. I think Rally Texas is the official name. You can't pay someone to vote for someone. You can't be like, "Here's $25, go vote for me." You can say, "Attend a one-hour class, and you can receive $25." And then the class just talks about like the importance of it.
10: Yeah.
5: It's a little gray.
10: It's a creative way to. Yeah. It's a creative way to kind of...
5: Yeah.
10: But right now, we could use all the help we can get.
5: Yeah, you know, like, if I was a Republican, I would be pissed.
9: If I was a Republican, I would be pissed. He goes, I'd be like, that is shady as F. This is the Democrat organizer who just admitted on camera that he is buying votes for James Talafrico. Yeah, that seems like a problem. And the hits just keep coming for Talafrico. You know, have you seen videos of his pastor? There, he's got this pastor lady at St. Andrew's Presbyterian Church. Her name is Babs Miller. She was just caught on camera. Jacob Wheeler has this on X. He's a reporter with the Daily Wire. She was just caught on camera saying that Talafrico's recent heel turn, where he's pretending that he doesn't think there are six sexes, he doesn't think God is non-binary. Have you seen this? Where he just did interviews with Fox and a couple of other outlets, insisting, oh no, I'm totally normal, I'm not that freaky. His pastor, who's a priestess, was just caught on camera saying he's lying. That the second he gets elected, the second he gets power, he's going to go right back to his freak show positions. I've got that and a lot more. It's ahead on The Vince Show.
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13: 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You already know Wendy's nugs hit different. But what you don't know is that you can get 10 of...
0: How did I lose weight? 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Lean, right here. I did. I love this stuff. 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
9: Now, Talafrico's home parish is this, or home church is this place called St. Andrew's Presbyterian. And he has a priestess by the name of Babs Miller who's in charge of it. And she was just caught on hidden camera, again, from the Daily Wire, Jacob Wheeler sharing this video, saying that Talafrico's lying to the voters right now about his actual positions, which are the freaky ones that we've heard in the past. Listen to this.
33: Trump people are attacking Tallarico for saying that God is non-binary. That's literally that's literally what he is.
34: Yeah.
33: He went on Fox News and like walked that back. Thank you very much. Did you see that?
34: Yeah, he's giving some advice that I don't think he should be following.
33: Yeah. Because that's frankly something that attracted me to this church was like.
34: And I can guarantee you that once he gets elected, he'll change his tune back to where he was.
33: Okay, but he has to kind of play this game.
9: You hear that? I guarantee you, says his priestess, that he is going to change his tune back the second he gets power to where he was.
34: Back to where he was.
33: Okay. But he has to kind of play this game.
34: Yes, that's what his campaign has convinced him of, is that the Democratic Party is backing off on their stances on trans and all of this. And so his staff is encouraging him to kind of do the same thing just for the next 50 weeks. Whatever days, I guess. I think it's bad advice, personally. But if it helps him win, okay.
9: What? I'm sorry, she's supposed to be a Christian priestess? And if it helps him win, you know, lying to the public is fine. You know, whatever it helps. I guess. I think he should just tell the truth. But, you know, whatever. I mean, as long as he wins. Is anybody listening to this? How the hell is Texas going to vote for this guy? Jim, I feel like I'm taking freaking crazy pills. Talafrico has a shot? I don't think so. I mean, this is one of those moments where I see polls and I'm like, no, come on. The polls, they jack things up all the time. I don't even think it's possible to conduct a real poll these days. It's so crazy. But you see like, Talafrico's up by a point. Up by a point? He says God's non-binary. He says that everybody needs to get abortions. The Bible doesn't talk about it enough, so he thinks abortion is the thing to do. There are six genders.
1: How she threw the whole Democrat Party under the bus, saying that they told him to say this now. So the Democrats are telling him to lie. And as a Christian, he's willing to lie to win the Senate.
9: That's the key. You have to lie to win. And she said something like, and they're backing off on the trans stuff, so he has to back off on the trans. I'm sorry, did I miss a memo or something? The Democrats are backing off on the trans delusion? I haven't seen that. They're still all in with that nonsense. It's why people find them so unappealing as a party. It's all a freak show. These are some devastating drops. Boy, I love the hidden camera work these days. Isn't it great? You know why this doesn't happen to conservatives? Because they're the same people, regardless of whether there's a camera there.